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1: And Verizon now says it's fixed an issue that was affecting its cell phone service. 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I'm Mike Dubusky, ABC News.
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0: So have you seen the new Spider-Man movie yet?
1: Not yet.
0: It's big. 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
1: That, are movies back? That's huge.
0: It broke the record for the biggest opening in office history. It beat Avengers.
1: Which is pretty much the same vein.
0: Okay. So everybody loves Spider-Man.
1: Of course.
0: Okay. Except for some BMW owners are pretty ticked off at Spider-Man right now.
1: Why?
0: They have a beef with Peter Parker. Has nothing to do with the movie, nothing to do with the plotline, has everything to do with their in-car dashboards.
1: Okay.
0: And the BMW drivers are responding loudly. And we're going to tell you why they're fuming right after this.
1: What happened?
0: I got to tell you first about NetSuite, sponsor of our show. 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That's netsuite.ai/Kim. All right, here's the deal. Imagine this. You start your 2020 or newer BMW, and you look at the dash, and what do you see? Instead of your normal stuff, you get a full screen animation, music, and synchronized ambient lighting. It runs up to 30 seconds, and a QR code pops up to buy the movies to Spider-Man.
1: Oh, gosh. Too far.
0: With a QR code, which, by the way, you can't scan the QR code because you're driving.
1: That's too far. That is too much. So much of an invasion. Here's the thing. If you're presented with something in the beginning, this is how human beings work. If you're presented with something in the beginning, you're okay with it, even if it is too far. But when they change it in the middle without permission, without conversation, that's when we get outraged.
0: I would be so pissed off.
1: Oh, that's way too far.
0: I mean, it's my car. I paid for this.
1: Well, did you? Or did you sign some licensing agreement? That's the way they get away with all this stuff.
0: Now, I would be okay if you paid me for the ad.
1: Right.
0: I mean, if you gave me like $5 or you said like you can get the heated seats for free for a month.
1: Or a discount. What if it was a discount?
0: That's true. Amazon does that, Kindle with ads.
1: Or, yeah, if you hit the QR code, you got to get into Spider-Man for 50% off. But I still think people would be outraged.
0: BMW calls this a festive experience.
1: Nope. Wrongo bongo.
0: Oh,
1: and here's the thing. Last hour, we were talking about the guy with his truck and having to get updates and sign the user agreement over and over and over again. We agreed to this when we bought the BMW. And they're like, hey, do you want to be able to unlock your car from wherever you are through this app?
0: And you're like, hey.
1: Somewhere deep in that paperwork, you agreed that they can use their screens for ads.
0: Ugh, what a web we weave with Spider-Man.
1: Okay. It's a good conversation ruined by an awful joke.
0: And on that happy note, welcome, ladies and gentlemen. It's the nation's largest, best, award-winning show about all things digital. I'm, of course, your beloved digital goddess, Kim Komando, here with you once again. And joining me is, Andrew.
1: Hey.
0: Andrew Babinski. And let's see, we're going to talk about how Iran is hacking Americans' water systems. Home sellers are listening to you, and your TV is taking screenshots of what you watch. We have how to fight back, and let's get started with water. Faucets under fire. Iran is actually going after our community water systems.
1: I don't want to talk about this. I don't want to hear it. I want to be ignorant. I don't want to have to worry that I'm going to turn on the faucet and it's going to catch on fire.
0: I don't think the faucet's going to catch on fire.
1: Well, it did in one community, right?
0: Welcome to some science here. They're targeting water in facilities in several states, Minnesota, Michigan, New Jersey. The local boards are scrambling through emergency audits, small staffs, aging systems. So checklist, you want to make sure that you stash some water, 1 gallon per person per day, 3 days minimum.
1: Okay.
0: Sign up for your city's emergency alerts. You can search for emergency alerts in Google with your town. So that this way you get a text message. You're not sitting there on Facebook like, oh, by the way, don't drink the water. Don't do that.
1: Is this a real threat, or is the fact that it is a threat enough to scare us?
0: I think the fact that it's happening is enough to scare us. And it's not just a single incident. Okay, and I don't think we're always told everything that's going on.
1: Right, that's true.
0: So we know that there's been up to 12 states. There's 50. Okay, so
1: it's a pretty good average.
0: Okay, so I think it's safe to say that there's probably more than 12.
1: Okay.
0: Now, the good news is that the facilities and the people running it are really on top of it. But so many of these are older systems, probably using passwords like water 1234.
1: It's a good password.
0: Whatever it may be.
1: No one's ever gotten into my bank account, and I've been using that password for years.
0: So make sure that you have a plan and it holds water.
1: There you go. I like that one. I actually like that one.
0: Okay, thank you. I am going to raise my hand that I'm guilty of this, and it's now making the news for some reason, is that if you are ever renting a house or selling a house, that people have Nest Cams all over. Mm-hmm. And guess what? People who are selling the house are actually listening in.
1: Of course they are.
0: I know.
1: That's a given.
0: It's like, but apparently some people are shocked by that.
1: Really?
0: Yes.
1: I just stayed in an Airbnb, and I just assumed everywhere I went there was going to be cameras. It was a beach house, like a block away from the ocean. And I'm just like, they got to protect our properties. And I told, I was just there with Amelia, and I was like, just so you know, there's probably cameras everywhere. So just be aware. You have to know that they're listening in.
0: You know, when I stayed at a hotel in Montana last week or 2 weeks ago, I actually did the same thing. I thought to myself, I bet you there's cameras. And I didn't bring my little hidden camera detector with me. I forgot it.
1: You should have.
0: I know.
1: I need to get one of those.
0: Yes.
1: But I just assume you'll be safe if you assume.
0: Let's see. Snap has their glasses. Oh my gosh. It's going to launch on September 16th. Wait till you hear the specifications of this. They're calling it a face computer.
1: Okay. That's funny.
0: Oh, I'm going to sign up for the face.
1: Hurry, give me my face computer. I want to Google something on the interwebs. That sounds like something your grandmother says when she doesn't know terms of technology.
0: I got the AOL.
1: Where's my wrist computer, too?
0: A dual processor, hand tracking, powered by Google AI, OpenAI. Listen to this. It's 3 times heavier than regular glasses.
1: Great.
0: Almost a pound.
1: No, it's not.
0: Yes.
1: A pound on your face. This face computer is so heavy.
0: You need like a weight in the back of your head.
1: I don't go to the gym anymore. I just lift my face computer a couple times a day.
0: My neck is getting so strong.
1: Oh my gosh, a pound.
0: Oh, and the price, you ready for this?
1: I don't, $700.
0: $2,195.
1: You jerks.
0: Could you imagine?
1: Oh, and they're going to have some suckers buy this face computer.
0: Oh, you know it.
1: I mean, there's people addicted to Snapchat. They're going to have it.
0: Oh, yes.
1: A face computer is so funny.
0: $2,200.
1: Here's the thing, though. This is the final product. How much did the prototype weigh? Okay. It's only 17 pounds, and we strap it onto your face.
0: You know what? But this is not the first time that Snap has tried glasses.
1: Everybody's been trying. Google Glasses, what, 15 years ago?
0: Yeah.
1: That they did this, and they're trying to bring it back, and I just don't see it working.
0: Now, Apple says that they're coming out with their own glasses,
1: too. Of course they are, because other companies have made products, and they're 4 or 5 years behind.
0: But they say that it's going to be more, like, health-oriented.
1: Okay.
0: So the glasses are going to work with your Apple Watch and do metrics and things like that.
1: Okay. How much is it going to weigh? That's the important thing. Less than a pound, they might have a winner.
0: Isn't the face computer?
1: It's funny.
0: What are we going to call this thing? Can't you just see like all these Gen Zers and millennials and you know, because they're the ones that are behind all these big projects. And what should we call it?
1: That's like when whoever named Bodie McBoatface, remember that boat?
0: Oh, yeah, yeah, yeah.
1: That's the same guy that now is advanced to this level of Snapchat and he's naming products.
0: Okay, now here comes part of the show that you've been waiting for.
1: Okay.
0: The escorts.
1: Yeah.
0: Okay.
1: Let me get comfortable.
0: It's the robot that you rent to help you be the life of the party.
1: Hmm. Escorts would be a life of a party.
0: They dance, they play music, they strike a pose, they shake hands, they take voice commands, and one can even be your plus one. Ooh. When you don't have a date. And it's called Robot Studios. You can rent them like Stewie and Benji. They're $500 an hour, or you can buy your own from $13,000 to $80,000. 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
1: One has a built-in face computer. The other does not. I guess one works and moves and the other is just a paperweight.
0: Now, a trained technician tags along with you with every event.
1: This is so funny. They're so in a hurry to get robots in our lives, but they're not ready yet.
0: It's you can give it custom outfits.
1: Oh, great. I get to dress up, play dress up with my robot.
0: And then the humanoids will also learn certain dance moves that you want. Because if you want your little escort to do a certain dance, that you can say, I want this dance.
1: But there is an escort for the escort, is what you're saying? So if I were to bring this to a party, I'd have to also bring Paco, who's running the thing from behind?
0: Yes.
1: Okay.
0: He's right there with you.
1: Yeah. All right.
0: My
1: escort has an escort.
0: They say it's a safety instructor.
1: Oh, okay. Because we don't want that robot freaking out and killing anybody at the pool party. I can see it now. Headline, robot escort rips face off of party goer.
0: Why are dogs so bad at dancing?
1: Great transition. Seamless. I don't know why.
0: They had two left feet.
1: Oh, gosh.
0: And, you know, for Stewie, his feet are interchangeable. They're the same. I don't know if you know that.
1: I didn't know that.
0: Yeah, with robots, they don't have a left and a right.
1: They don't?
0: No.
1: Oh, that's interesting.
0: They just have, like, 2 feet that look the same.
1: Okay. Stewie? You were going to call it by its name?
0: Yes, all Stewie. Right.
1: The escort.
0: See, but that's not the escort that you were hoping for.
1: No, I thought that story was going to be much hotter.
0: Hey, there are only 3 major wireless networks in America, and they charge a premium because, well, they can. 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
0: Hey, if you haven't already, give me 5 minutes a day and you'll be tech smart. 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You know, a lot of people, Andrew, give TikTok a bad name. It's okay. Like, oh, you know, it's wasting time scrolling.
1: But TikTok does a lot of things that make us able to give it a bad name.
0: Of course. But every once in a while, an inspirational story comes out of TikTok.
1: Sure, there's tons of them.
0: And so Sophia is going to be joining us. And Sophia's grandmother has had a restaurant for 20 years. And then she realized that the restaurant wasn't doing very well.
1: Okay.
0: Matter of fact, so bad, zero customers some days. So Sophia, thank you for being here with us. And so you decided to help your grandmother out, which I think is so wonderful.
5: Yes, thank you so much. Yes, it was definitely a really big decision, but I'm so happy we did it.
0: And so what'd you do on the TikTok?
5: We made the account, an Instagram account, basically right before we posted the video. And we took inspiration from a bunch of other creators in the DMV from all over the country. And we just did what we could with CapCut. And we made a video, and we actually waited on to post it for 2 weeks. We weren't sure that we wanted to post it yet. And then when we got the all clear from my grandma, we did, and it somehow just blew up, just telling the story of my grandma and her inspiring story to open up a restaurant all by herself.
1: Now, was the goal to help a struggling restaurant, or were you just like, maybe if we make this, we'll get a little bit of attention? Or was the message out there, hey, help us keep this restaurant open and alive?
5: Well, honestly, the restaurant just holds such a special part of my heart because it just means family to me. Growing up, it was kind of the only way that I would be able to see my grandma because she was working 24/7. So going to the restaurant, it holds so many memories to me. And when I came back this summer from college, she was telling me that she was thinking about closing the place down. And honestly, I just wasn't ready to let it go yet. So I talked to my cousin. We just wanted to change something, see what we could do, see if we could bring some more customers in and, you know, hopefully keep it open for a little bit longer. And I think we have been able to. So, yeah.
0: So how many customers is she getting now?
5: The first week is pretty crazy. We got, I couldn't even tell you, our tables are pretty full. We always had at least 3 customers. Now it's slowed down a little bit, but we've still been getting about 10 or so customers or 10 or so tables every single day. So it's been pretty good.
0: And what does she serve at the restaurant?
5: It's Mexican Salvadoran food, primarily Salvadoran food. So it means pupusas, fajitas, tacos, honestly, whatever you can think of, but my favorite are the pupusas, of course.
1: And what has her reaction been to you guys?
5: Well, honestly, she still doesn't really know what TikTok and Instagram is, but just being able to see how many customers she's been able to reach, she's been super happy. She's super grateful, and honestly, she's been dealing with a lot herself, so to be able to kind of sit, you know, aside from all of this and just be able to just kind of see how happy she's been able to make us as well.
0: Which, you know, I think it's so wonderful that you did this. I think it's so great, Sophia, that, I mean, you were able to, like, utilize your generations in order to help your grandmother, which I bet you she's so proud of you. Now, there is a stat that I think is really interesting, that if you promote your business on social media with a video, that your sales will increase 74% of the time.
1: Wow.
0: Yes. So if you're sitting there in a business, no matter what it is,
1: right,
0: and you're not promoting it on social media with a video saying this is the history, whatever it may be, and this is what we do, it really is something that you need to start doing.
1: And it's anybody can do it. You can't say, well, I don't know anything about face computers. I can't do that. Anyone can do it. CapCut is easy to use. You can use the video software inside of the TikTok or a TikTok or Instagram app. Anyone can do it.
0: And remember, short is best, right?
1: Okay. Yes. And get their attention in the first 3 seconds.
0: So how long do you think that video should be?
1: Probably 50, anywhere from 45 to 50 seconds.
0: I was going to say.
1: Not too long.
0: Yeah, you don't want it longer than a minute.
1: And I did learn something this week. When you want people to watch your video, you need a title in the first 3 seconds, no matter what it is. Help save my grandma's restaurant. Let me tell you about my grandma's empanadas. Whatever it is, you have to have a title, because most people are watching their videos on mute.
0: Yes.
1: And they won't know what it's about unless you have that title on there.
0: So that's why you need to do that. Let's talk about spammy phone calls, because so often people want our phone numbers, right? Facebook Marketplace.
1: Mm-hmm.
0: You want to sign up for a loyalty card.
1: Just this last 2 weeks, I've received over 100 calls because someone signed me up for car insurance.
0: Oh, no.
1: That I needed. I don't know if it was a prank.
0: It was a prank.
1: A listener that hated me.
0: It's a prank.
1: It's nonstop.
0: You know, because Ian does that with their friends. They do it to each other.
1: That's not funny at all. That's just cruel.
0: It is mean. So if you need to sign up for something, what you want to do is make sure that you go to voice.google.com. 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You get a free phone number. You pick the area code, because after all, you know, spam callers, you know, they belong in prison.
1: Do they?
0: They do, because they already know what kind of phones that they use. They're like cell phones.
1: Oh, boy. We should have done a rewrite on that one.
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7: ABC News, I'm Mike Dubusky. Dangerous wildfire conditions in Canada, with British Columbia now under a provincial state of emergency. Fires burning stateside as well, including around Spokane, Washington, and in Utah, where a fire helicopter went down yesterday, killing two people. Deanna Younger, a public information officer, talking about the resources being used in that firefight.
8: We have 632 people. That includes 9 crews, 7 helicopters, 23 engines, 9 dozers, and 9 water tenders.
7: Residents of Puerto Rico are now being told to ration their water as the U.S. territory deals with severe drought conditions. And Iranian and Omani officials now say they're getting close to an agreement that would allow some shipping traffic through the Strait of Hormuz, though critics say the deal sets up the possibility for Tehran to start collecting tolls. This is ABC News.
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1: No.
0: Yes.
1: It can't.
0: It does. It's called ACR, Automatic Content Recognition.
1: So it's watching what I'm watching, but it's not watching me?
0: Well, it's probably watching the screen, but if it really wanted to, it could see you. Isn't that frightening to think about?
1: It's just weird. It's creepy.
0: It is. And so what you want to do is make sure that you turn off the automatic content recognition. We have the steps for every TV manufacturer on the site, the major ones, I should say, at commando.com. The brands hide it somewhere different, but it's always in the privacy settings. And so you can turn it off and your TV works exactly the same. The only difference is that those creepy ads that know what you watched may be a lot dumber, because this way your TV spying career is canceled.
1: Good one.
0: Did you like that one?
1: Nope.
0: Excellent.
1: But I just wanted to move on.
0: Joe in Knoxville, Tennessee. Help me, Joe. Help me.
2: Help me help you help me.
1: That works.
2: I'm enthralled to call you today because it's not because I've had a crush on you since 1999 or that you're beautiful and have a summa cum laude of mine. It's you're so kind and helpful to so many people. It's just absolutely a pleasure to talk to you. And in that vein, I'm interested in my wife's latest cancer deal, and I've never used ChatGPT or Claude or AI. And I had a specific question for you since you're IBM-centric. I looked up so much stuff for this situation of the breast cancer, and Watson has Watson AI. They have Google AI with LYNA specific for cancer, and Path AI and Tempo AI. And my concern is it has the context that they're clinically trained AI. Does that mean that I need clinical expertise to use them? Because to tell you the absolute positive truth, never used it, and I'm not really fond of AI, kind of frightening.
0: Oh, I see where you're coming from.
2: Companies are so actively spending billions of dollars on the AI and not their employees, let alone the large manufacturing data centers. But Subscript is I'm really interested in looking how I can use the AI to do medication research, because I need more finite information on the side effects.
0: I understand.
2: I remember you and the wonderful time that you helped and took care of your mother. And I just got the $120,000 bill from the hospital and the $53,000 bill from the doctors. And we asked for a dedicated, finite, reconciliation of the bills. Looks like a ton of double billing. So my question to you is, how do I use the AI to get into that and see how bad they're booning me?
0: Okay, well, let's start first with your wife, okay? And then we'll get into the bills.
2: Okay.
0: AI is an incredible resource. And you have assumed the role that you are now your wife's advocate.
2: Absolutely.
0: Which is the biggest role that you're probably going to have in your entire life. Okay, aside from being a husband and a father and son and everything like that, is that it's hard for people who are so stressed, anxious, and not feeling well to fight for themselves, right?
2: Exactly.
0: And the thing about medical care in the United States, and I'm sorry to say this, is that you have to be strong. You've got to say, I want to look at this now. This is what I've learned.
2: Right.
0: Okay.
2: And
0: as a matter of fact, I had to take Barry to the ER probably about a month ago, and I didn't like the way the security guard treated me, because I went to the car to get his suitcase, and I came back, and you have to go through a metal detector now, and this is at the Mayo Clinic.
2: Right.
0: So I go through the metal detector, and I said, listen, I need to get back to, you know, bay number 14, where he was in the ER, and the gal says, oh, you have to go to security. And I stand there, and this guy says to me, so are you here? I said, yeah, I'm here for my husband. And he says, so have you been here before? I said, yes. I just went out to the car to get his bag. And he said, so you know where you're going? And I said, yeah, but the door's locked. He goes, well, I'll take you there. And then he goes, well, let me make sure that this is really him. And this, he's like, give me a hard time.
1: Mm-hmm.
0: And yeah. Okay, and it's like I'm trying to break into the ER.
1: Right.
0: Okay. So he opens, you know, he does his badge, and so it opens those big doors into the emergency room, and then all the rooms. And then you can go left or right. And then I look at him, and I'm like turned around because this is not the door I came out of. And he says, you know where you're going? I said, well, I'm going to number 14. And I said, I think it's to the left. He goes, oh, so you haven't been here before.
2: No, brother.
1: You haven't downloaded a blueprint and memorized exactly where every single room in a hospital is while your husband's sick in one of them.
0: So I called the hospital administrator, who is a friend of mine. She's been to my house. And I said, listen, I'm from New Jersey. I can handle this. And I'm strung. But, you know, and my husband's sitting there hooked up to wires. I said, I can handle this, but I'm afraid for the next person who comes in, who's in a similar, who may not be as strong. And so this guy is, it's a training issue is what it is. And then she said to me, she said, took care of it. And then subsequently, I heard that from somebody else that said, they said, you should see what's in your file. I said, what do you mean? She said, it's in there. Like, you better not screw up or this one's going to be all over you.
1: She got friends.
0: But no, high places. No, not just that. No, that I will stand up. And that's what you have to do as an advocate. That's what I'm saying.
2: Absolutely. I'm 100% in your favor of everything you just recanted. The bottom line is that particular person had the little bit of power to over you and wanted to make sure you knew he had it.
0: Exactly. 100%.
2: It's just sad.
0: It is.
2: But moving forward, I've never used the ChatGPT.
0: You have to use it. And you take your wife's medical records and you take out her name, medical number, and then you feed it into, I would go to Claude. I would create what's called a project. And if you have trouble doing this, I'll help you off the air. Is that you go to Claude, you hit project, you make a project, and then you give the project a description, you give all your wife's medical records, her results, everything that's in there, and then you say, I want you to be the best breast cancer specialist in the entire world, the most knowledgeable person.
2: Okay.
0: Tell me if the treatment that she's getting is the best treatment. Where are the best institutions around me for breast cancer? Are there any clinical trials? Okay. And give me.
2: I've checked into that. Yeah. Go ahead.
0: Give me five questions for me to ask my doctor today. Okay. And then that's where it starts. And then then it'll start asking you questions. And you can also say, ask me questions that you need to know in order to give me better decisions. Okay.
2: And you know what? I hate to even tell you this. I'm even ahead of that. I fired the oncologist that the doctors at the hospital she went to sent us to because of her ineptness and her lack of proficiency. And she had the attitude of take two pills and see me in a month.
0: Yeah, that's stupid.
2: I said to myself, if this is aggressive, what are you doing right now to be proactive? And we went to the Clearview Cancer Institute in Alabama because MD Anderson and Mayo are too far from us.
0: Uh-huh.
2: And we got 180 degree turnaround results. So I'm with you on the advocacy. I'm with you on the searching. I just never have used AI, and I want to know if it's
0: fabulous.
2: It's going to what's going on.
0: Okay. It is fabulous. It is.
2: You're fabulous. It's okay.
0: Thank you.
2: But you're the best.
0: But
2: and you're so kind, and it's, you know what? You're like the Eisenhower, Einstein, Evita of the digital goddess routine. You're so helpful, and it's all in your heart. And I've been wanting to tell you this for a long time, how much I admire what you do and how you do it. And you don't sell books or CDs or DVDs, and you give all this willingly and free, and it's just exceptional.
0: Well,
2: so
0: thank you.
2: Thanks for your input and your feedback. And tell Lauren, your helper, or whatever her title is, she was like Beacon's Movers, careful, quick, and kind. She was very, very nice.
0: No, Lauren is associate producer. She is really good. But thank you for all those kind words, Joe. Now, on my site, I have exactly what you need to do with the medical records.
2: On commando.com?
0: Yes, exactly. And if you have trouble finding that particular tip, is that I'll give it to Lauren, and Lauren can email it off to you. But for anybody else who's listening, you know, your medical bills probably have 80% errors.
1: That's a lot when you're talking about $120,000.
0: I don't know if you remember, we had a caller a couple of weeks ago where her brother actually used what I wrote with her brother and saved almost $50,000.
1: Right.
0: So if you're sitting there with medical records and or not records, if you're sitting there with medical bills and saying like, how do I even go through this? Because they have all these codes and numbers and
1: right, which means nothing to anyone.
0: And you're sitting there going, I have no idea what this means. And it gets very, very frustrating. Is that just hit commando.com. And what we'll do is actually make that tip right there on the top of the homepage. And it gives you the prompts, everything to go through. It really is phenomenal. And Joe, thank you for your kind words. And I'll include your wife and your family in my prayers. Hey, you know that glow that you see on people who just seem to radiate? It's not just good lighting. 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
0: So you probably have something that you're really good at. What are you good at? What is something that you're really good at?
1: I'm good. What do you mean, what am I good at? What are you leading to here?
0: Like, what could turn into the perfect side hustle?
1: Oh, buying and selling. I love flipping. I'm very good at knowing something like a collectible, knowing that it's valuable and it's underpriced, and I can flip it.
0: See, here's the thing, is that if you are looking for a side hustle, is that you can give AI a list of your skills, which you're good at, and then ask AI to come up with a specific Fiverr or Upwork job application, meaning like that you could say, like, here I am, Andrew Babinski. I'm not as funny as Kim Komando, but I'm really good at collectibles. And then somebody would hire you in order to help them evaluate what a collectible may be worth.
1: That's smart.
0: So you can make some extra money. And so here's the deal. So if you're looking there trying to make some extra money, because it seems like every single day I get a note from somebody.
1: Yeah.
0: I mean, how can I make money, Kim Komando? I've tried to win the sweepstakes online and the lottery or whatever it may be. Is that I bet you do have a specific skill that you can use to make just a few bucks. It's not going to be a get rich quick type of thing.
1: No.
0: But it could be enough to put gas in the car, pay an electric bill, whatever it may be. Let's see. Still to come, I have a great way for you to work with somebody in your family with memory playlists here on the Kim Komando Show.
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0: Attention parents, if you're the mean one who won't let your kids on social media, science just took your side. 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I'm Kim Komando for NetSuite. 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We already know early social media is tied to depression and anxiety in kids. Now timed with back-to-school season, a brand new study in Nature says it hits their report cards too, big time. Researchers tracked over 5,000 students. Kids who started scrolling at 11 years old were about 6 months behind in school by 16. I'm talking reading, language, math. Half a year of learning lost to the mindless scroll. And the earlier the account, the bigger the gap. Look, holding the line is hard. I've been there. Your kid swears everyone's on it. Now you've got the receipts. It turns out the best filter you can give your kids is the word no. Don't miss out and be left behind. Get my free newsletter right now at getkim.com. 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
4: 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How can we help you?
5: Hi, Kim. Well, you always get such serious information in your newsletters, but this one particular thing was about making a storybook.
4: Oh, yes. So you take a kid's drawing and then you can tell to create a whole series of books or just one book. It's actually a lot of fun.
5: Yeah, it's a little addicting, thanks for that. So I was doing several iterations of it, and finally I got up to where I, you know, thought would be a good one. And then I remember in your newsletter you said at the end, like, you could upload it to a photo book website and turn it into a hardcover keepsake.
4: Right.
5: Well, that's where I'm stuck, because I'm overwhelmed by looking for a reputable and safe place to go. And I was hoping you can guide me in that.
4: So how old are the kids, and what's the book about?
5: Well, they're 7 and 5, and I did 2 different books. The older one, who's 7, he's the artist, the paleontologist, and the entomologist, okay?
4: There's a lot of ologists there.
5: He wants to be all of that when he grows up. And he's been like that since 2 or 3 years old, so hasn't faded from him yet. So I made a storybook about him, and I gave a few pages to Lauren about it just to give her a little idea of how it's coming. And I enjoyed it so much, I thought, okay, I really do want to turn this into a photo book with a hard copy. I just don't want to print out pages, put it in a binder, and there you go. So, well, I was hoping you can give me some safe and reputable places to go do this.
6: Let me ask you a question. You've said safe 2 times. What are you worried about when it comes to...
5: Well, in reading Kim's newsletters for years, it's like, okay, I'm just very leery about going on websites I don't know. And then my information is...
4: Not reputable. They're going to steal a credit card number. The whole drill like that.
6: All right. I didn't know if you wanted to, like, protect the intellectual property. This is just a gift.
4: It's just a gift.
5: Okay. It's just a gift, yeah.
4: So here's the deal, is that Gemini will spit this out. That's the technical term, by the way, as a PDF file. And your places like Shutterstock, and they won't take a PDF file. And so you have to find a place that will do that. Blurb and Lulu will actually let you upload a PDF, and then you can make that as a book. But there is something else. There's those board books, the ones that are fairly indestructible. You know what I'm talking about. So instead of using pages, but the pages of

0: the book are cardboard, so the kids can't really mess them up.
1: Right.
0: There's a website called Pint Size Productions, and they make board books. And so if you're going to make a book for a kid, I would make it a board book.
1: When I did it for my son's birth story, I used Shutterfly. Are these, would you recommend these over a big company like that?
0: Well, Shutterfly Mixbook and the other one, Snapfish, uh-huh. The problem is that they won't take PDF files.
1: Oh, okay. Yeah, that's right. You said that.
0: So you're going to have to take, you're going to do screenshots of every single page.
1: Convert,
0: save it as a JPEG.
1: Like that. Yeah.
0: And that's just a pain in the butt. And who wants to do that?
1: Nobody.
0: Nobody. All right. Coming up, if you have someone who has memory issues, I have a project that you're definitely going to want to try.
2: Want to make Siri happy? Ask her to play WTMA.
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1: Wow.
0: And thousands and thousands. 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And so what I'd want you to do is to you get a notebook and you write down the songs from when that person was 13 to 25, because those are the songs they're going to remember the most. Wedding song, the one that they would sing in the car, right? And then you create a playlist on Spotify or YouTube, and both are free. And basically, you're going to put the headphones on the person and they're going to hear the music, and they may have some moments of clarity.
1: That's so great.
0: It really is. I mean, somebody that you love is really waiting on the other side of a song. I remember my grandmother had Alzheimer's, and she would play, when I would put on Elvis Presley for her, it was like Elvis did not leave the room. I mean, Elvis was there, and she was right there with you. 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
10: From ABC News, I'm Mike Dubosky. Much of the western U.S. is contending with hot, dry conditions this weekend, and that means wildfire danger. Fires around Spokane, Washington have been burning for more than a week now. Meanwhile, things have turned tragic in Utah. ABC's Leslie Lopez has the latest.
11: Two Utah firefighters have been confirmed dead after their helicopter went down while battling those blazes. In Klamath County, Oregon, a private contractor working with firefighters also killed when the fires overtook his bulldozer. In Western Canada, wildfires there forcing more than 20,000 to evacuate as towns declare a state of emergency.
10: In New York State, a manhunt is underway for a man accused of killing his father and setting fire to his home. ABC's Morgan Norwood has more.
12: The manhunt intensifying, with police going door to door, even combing homeless shelters, searching for a New York man who they say killed his own father before setting their upstate home on fire. Police say 32-year-old Thomas Ryan is considered armed and dangerous. More agencies joining, including the NYPD and FBI. The search now stretching into a third day.
10: The U.S. has a new attorney general. Early this morning, the Senate voting to narrowly confirm Todd Blanche for the role.
13: Todd Blanche, once the president's personal defense lawyer, narrowly winning a dead-of-night Senate vote to formally become the next attorney general. The 4:30 a.m. roll call saw two Republican senators voting against Blanche, citing an order he signed shielding the president and the Trump family from tax audits, as well as his creation of an anti-weaponization fund to possibly pay out claims to January 6th rioters. To secure votes from GOP skeptics, Blanche pledged that fund is dead.
10: Blanche had been serving as acting AG since taking over from Pam Bondi, who was ousted over her handling of the Epstein files. And Hunter Biden, the son of the former president, now says his father's cancer has spread further in a new interview with the BBC. When asked about this, Biden's office declined to comment. 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
10: Reports of smoke and fumes on the flight deck forced a Delta Airlines flight to return to Atlanta International Airport today shortly after takeoff and evacuate.
16: Yep, Delta 2204, change of plans. We now have smoke in the back, and we need to deplane immediately.
10: That sound from liveatc.net. Delta said maintenance teams will inspect and evaluate the plane to determine the cause of the reported fumes. A man from Long Beach, California this week got a long-lost message from the past.
17: This was, to me, almost a postcard from heaven.
18: Bob Shepard was shocked when he opened his mailbox last week and found a weathered postcard from Copenhagen, Denmark. It had been sent by his parents while on vacation 26 years ago and read,
17: "Flying in, we saw lots of water and green, green land everywhere. Love, M&D for Mom and Dad."
18: Bob's father died 6 years ago and his mother died 4 years ago. The explanation from his carrier is the postcard likely fell behind something in the post office and stayed there for a quarter century. Once it was found, they sent it along. Sherry Preston, ABC News.
10: And tonight's Powerball drawing is coming up, and it's a big one.
19: An eye-popping $856 million Powerball jackpot is up for grabs tonight. No one has won the top prize since May 2nd. That's the 41st straight drawings without a big winner. The odds, well, they're about 292 million to one.
10: ABC's Rachel Scott. The estimated cash value, about 370 million. Mike Dubosky, ABC News.
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0: All right, so I guess I'm pretty boring.
1: Yep.
0: You don't just, like, jump at it.
1: And bad at telling jokes. What were you saying?
0: But I am pretty.
1: Yeah, that's true. All okay. Right, fine.
0: Just, you know, got to give me one thing there. The reason why I bring this up is that new survey just came out this past week about how people are using Gemini. And they're typing in some weird questions.
1: Oh, you're just using it for business
0: yes.
1: purposes. You're not having any fun.
0: No. Like, somebody said, pretend I'm a glass of water. Tell me what happened. How do I feel?
1: That's not fun.
0: And Gemini coached the glass of water through its final moments.
1: Oh, no. Did it get spilled?
0: Saying goodbye at the end.
1: It's so hard to say goodbye.
0: Also said, don't spill it. And people are saying, like, pretend to be a fork. Pretend to be a chicken.
1: Inanimate objects?
0: Yes.
1: What are you gaining? Is this for entertainment purposes? Like, I'm bored, so I'm just going to run through this? Because I've only used AI chatbots for productivity purposes.
0: Yeah, I don't understand. Like, one guy wrote in or is telling Gemini, pretend you're a newborn baby.
1: Okay.
0: And, like, what are we supposed to do with that?
1: I don't know. What are you going to do with the information you've garnered from it?
0: I mean, I don't understand.
1: Gemini go poo-poo.
0: Yeah, it did.
1: Oh, no.
0: Yeah. We have some more strange ones to tell you about. But first, let's talk about Carbonite. 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All right, here are some of the other weird ones. The newborn one that said, I was just born. And then Gemini actually said, since you're typing this, you must be a very smart baby.
1: Oh, super smart.
0: Someone pretended to be a chicken walking past KFC.
1: And the emotional struggle that it went through.
0: And Gemini says, it's not safe for a chicken.
1: It's not.
0: Near KFC. Gemini,
1: finally, no hallucinations. The AI chatbot was right.
0: It said, you might become someone's lunch, get chased, or end up in a bucket.
1: Is this for social media purposes? People are trying to get responses for videos?
0: I don't understand. This is never even crossed my mind to even consider doing this with AI.
1: I understand if you're doing it for entertainment purposes. That just isn't entertaining to me.
0: Okay, but meanwhile, all these stupid questions just cost 30,000 gallons of water.
1: Okay? There's crops across the entire west coast of Ireland that are going to die because you want to know what it's like to be a chicken walking in front of KFC.
0: We can tell you that's a bad thing.
1: Yeah, I got it.
0: Not good. And on that happy note, welcome to the nation's largest, best, award-winning show about all things digital. I'm America's beloved digital goddess, Kim Komando, of course. And joining me is Andrew Babinski, and we're going to start with math.
1: Okay.
0: Okay. Are you? You're not good at math at all.
1: No, I'm very good at math.
0: Are you?
1: Yeah. I mean, not when we get to the higher levels like trigonometry.
0: Oh no.
1: Yeah, you lose me there. But basic algebra, yeah, I'm good.
0: Well, if you have a math skill, or you're raising a kid who has math skills, is that this year's brightest grads are caught in a bidding war because you have the AI giants on one side. This is amazing. And the world's most elite investment firms on the other side. And the starting salary, are you sitting down?
1: Mm-hmm.
0: $1 million.
1: Just for math nerds?
0: Signing bonuses on top of that, fresh out of school in their 20s.
1: Hold on. Why aren't they getting the AI to do all of the math?
0: They need what's called quants. Q-U-A-N.
1: Can you say that on the radio?
0: Quants. Q-U-A-N-Ts. That's okay. What they're called. For quantitative, and the job is in, let's see, deep mathematics, statistics, algorithms, and AI computer models. You have to teach AI something that it's lousy at, and that's using math to make smart investment and trading decisions. Because it's not just math. You have to analyze past, future, things like that. And so apparently AI is really crappy at this.
1: So there's a lot of products out there that actually sell themselves on social media as download this app and you can basically predict the future of the financial markets. And what you're telling me is that that's all work. Bullpucky.
0: Yes, quants. And so if you have a kid who's good at math, tell them about quants.
1: All right, I will.
0: QU quants. Because math nerds, it's starting to add up. All right, so we are in a big hiring position here at the show. I mean, we have openings we don't even have posted.
1: Okay.
0: And so in order to help with the recruiting is that I hired a friend of mine, Joanna.
1: Mm-hmm.
0: And she's having a heck of a time. She's very frustrated.
1: Because?
0: Well, like, let me give you an example. There was one person that she was looking at. We were looking at hiring. Looked really great on paper. And she had the Zoom call set up for 5:30. And at 5:27, she texted this person and said, whenever you're ready, if you want to start the interview sooner, I'm here. And the person texted back and said, it's 5:27. I'm not supposed to be there till 5:30.
1: Okay. That's rough.
0: Okay. I had someone that I interviewed that brought their mother with them.
1: I don't know which one's rougher. Being a jerk about being asked to be 3 minutes early or bringing your mommy to an interview.
0: We're talking about Gen Zers. And then they're also joining formal interviews from their beds, their cars, sidewalks. So if you have a Gen Zer who has grown up around social media and FaceTime is second nature, and they're looking for a job, you just might want to talk to them about, like, you know, etiquette.
1: Right.
0: And
1: do you think they'll grow out of it?
0: I don't know.
1: Do you think it's going to be the same problem with someone trying to hire a 40-year-old 20 years from now?
0: Probably. And, you know, and if you're tempted to bring mommy to the interview,
1: yeah,
0: that's a bad thing.
1: Yeah.
0: It's
1: but they don't see it that way. And a lot of companies that are run by Gen Zers, right, if this, because this company, you're not a Gen Zer.
0: Exactly.
1: If this company was run by someone of their age range and they said, hey, you want to jump on, it's 27, and the person responds with, hey, I'm not supposed to be there until 5:30, does that hiring person go, oh, they're right. Oh, I shouldn't have reached out so early.
0: You know what? You have a point. I'm going to give you that.
1: Okay.
0: Don't you agree?
1: Yeah, that's why I made the point.
0: Yeah. I mean, I think there is a generational thing of expectations. And that's where AI can help too. Because you can tell AI, here's the job description. Here's my resume. Give me 5 questions. Pretend that I'm in the interview. Mm-hmm. What can I do to help close this deal? And where we are right now because of AI is that we're giving people tests.
1: To see if
0: they have the qualifications without using AI.
1: Gotcha.
0: And I tell you, maybe I am old school, but I like a thank you. I mean, if I'm going to spend 45 minutes with you, interviewing you, I like to get an email back saying, because my time's valuable.
1: Is that a deal breaker?
0: Not necessarily, but when I get a thank you, it means more.
1: Okay.
0: It'll actually mean more.
1: I thank you for doing this segment with me.
0: Doesn't mean that you're hired. Oh, wait, you already are. All right. So imagine that you're in an airplane. There are no windows, but instead of windows, you have HD screens all on the side that are simulating what's actually outside.
1: Why?
0: Save weight.
1: Okay.
0: And also, engineering-wise, it may be probably more streamlined.
1: Then just don't have the windows. I don't need the screens to simulate it.
0: So would that bother you? I like seeing outside.
1: I mean, I don't fly, you know, I fly coach when I fly. And most people.
0: What's coach?
1: Well, it's in the back of the plane, near the bathrooms. And most people, I would say 99%, put the windows down anyway. They want it dark to watch their show. They want it dark to take a nap. We don't utilize the windows in a plane anyway.
0: Well, it will boost efficiency for fuel by 60%. That's the actual number.
1: Let's do it then.
0: I don't know. I like looking out the window. I like to see where we're at. I like to see how far we are from the ground.
1: Okay, but if there's an HD screen there simulating it, you're looking at nothing. You're looking at an image that's not reality.
0: That's why I look to see. I like to see real stuff. So I want to see the ground.
1: You wouldn't want the HD screen.
0: I would not.
1: So if I made you choose HD screen or no window at all.
0: Oh, wow. That's a tough one. I'd probably take the no window because the HD screen's not real anyway.
1: Yeah, it's just a video.
0: It doesn't matter. Do you know, once I wrote a sitcom about airplane?
1: Of course they do. You sold it to ABC and it ran for 15 years on TV. No, I didn't know you wrote a sitcom.
0: It never took off.
1: No, okay. Sorry I ruined the joke.
0: The pilot was terrible.
1: Just like if it had writing like that, I don't know how it didn't make it on TV.
0: Well, now that we are on a big station in Los Angeles, all these people are just writing me saying, can we want you to come be at our improv?
1: All these people?
0: Just letters after emails and DMs and it's just amazing.
1: We're going to lose her to the world of comedy, folks.
0: Hey, business owners ask me this all the time. 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
0: Hey, if you're burned out on American dating apps, there's a TikTok trend that's happening right now. You change your location to be someplace else, like Paris. And Sarah in Charlotte, North Carolina, that's exactly what you did. And it turned out to be pretty well for you, right?
13: Hi, Kim. Yes, I'm a huge fan of yours. Thank you for all that you do and your chock full emails. Yeah, it actually ended up in a place that I never thought it would. I kind of approached it like the journalist and AI communication scholarship professor that I am. It was a project at first. It wasn't even really like a love project.
0: So you changed your location to Paris, right?
13: That's right. Yeah, I had to Google how to do that on a dating app because I'm 41 and didn't know how to do that.
0: That's cute. Okay. And then once you did this, you started seeing guys in Paris.
13: Yeah. You know, initially, like I said, I did kind of approach it like anthropological, probably to like shield my heart in a way, you know, but I was like, oh, I'll go to London first. So I was there for some days. And then I said, no, this project needs to be having other cities and other locations, and we're going to change it every 3 weeks, you know? So then I got to Paris, and then, of course, I met love.
1: Now, when these guys are seeing your profile, it's showing you them that you're just a couple of miles away, when in reality, you're on the other side of the planet.
13: I know. It was super deceptive. However, to mitigate that, I did do one of these voice prompts that they have you do on Hinge. And I said, hi, my name is Sarah. I've manually changed my location because I've always thought that love was more abroad for me. And like, before you match with me, you should know that I live in the United States. So they did know that part. They didn't know my little love project on the side where I was recording the notes and screenshotting and, you know, writing up my report about modern dating. But they did know that I was in the United States.
0: And so this guy matches with you, right?
13: Yes.
0: And... And so then it just proceeds like the normal thing going
1: back
0: and forth.
1: What was the first date like?
13: Yeah, there's the conversations that happen in the app first, of course, right. And then it kind of progresses. And, you know, usually one person says, hey, do you want to go on text or WhatsApp? And in our case, it was WhatsApp. And so we moved to WhatsApp, and then quickly it was, let's get on a phone call. You know, we're both of a 40s vintage, so we like a phone call. And so I think maybe our first official date was a phone call, if we could call it that. And then from there, there was some video dates and some video talking. And then we decided to meet in a neutral place, which was New York City. He has some ties here, and I do too. I'm from New York. And so, yeah, that was our first official time meeting in April.
0: And then was he everything you expected?
13: I think, and like more. And more. And it's so weird for me to say that, because if you know me, I am like a very jaded person with love and very cynical, and it sounds terrible. And even when I describe the story, it sounds like something out of a rom-com. It sounds like
0: it does.
13: And it's my life. Like, it's actually my life. And if I sound shocked, I am.
1: So this is a Hallmark Christmas movie.
0: I was just going to say, this is a Hallmark Christmas movie. So are you moving to Paris?
13: I am. So we're in the beginning phases of that. I've been applying for jobs. The next step is figuring out which visa would best be suited for me to apply for. And then from there, hopefully making the phase of living, you know, partially in the U.S. during the transition, partially over there, and then making the full move. I would love by spring or summer. Yeah.
0: So if you can't find love in the United States, you go to Paris. Can I tell you guys something? And I know we're going to go over in time, but this is a great story.
1: Okay.
0: So, Sarah, you know, I have a son, right? And,
13: yes.
0: And he's in his early 20s, and he went to Paris and with two friends of his. Now, when he told me the story, I was like, I was actually like kind of floored that he thought of this. Then again, as my husband said, he's your son.
1: Okay.
0: So before he went to Paris, he looked up the top modeling agencies in Paris and then found certain women that he was attracted to. And he DM'd them on Instagram to say, hey, you know, I'm Ian. I'm going to be in Paris for a few days. Do you want to meet for coffee? So he had like three or four supermodels lined up before he got off the plane.
1: That's not bad.
0: And he met one, had coffee. They walked Paris for 8 hours, and he's in love.
1: Oh, that's so sweet. Are you going to lose him to Paris too?
0: Well, I told him, I said, you know, I want you to remember, you are an American citizen. That's what I said. And let me tell you.
13: I was going to say congratulations to him, but I think it speaks to, you just do something kind of unhinged, and then it kind of works out, and it's like, that's great, you know, and then other people can do that blueprint. They can start DMing models in Paris
1: He can start a trend.
0: Yes, he can. And I tell you, she's beautiful.
1: Well, she's a model.
0: Yes.
1: I would hope. Otherwise, she'd be unqualified for her job.
0: And she's doing some major brands.
1: Oh, that's really
0: cool. I don't
1: want to
0: talk about the brands, but she's doing some major brands. So, just one last question, sir. How is he different than any guy that you met in the United States?
13: I felt like there was a level of, first, I just noticed politeness, like pleasantries that just, I feel like are kind of lost. And again, it could be because I'm old. And so I'm really into, well, I'm really into, you know, having certain pleasantries and politeness and etiquette, you know, when you first meet someone. And so that is something that he had. And then two, he made this playlist. We both love 90s R&B and hip hop. And when he was making his categories of playlists, he put them in categories. I was like, that is a level of care that I do not think in a long time. Like, you categorize each one? He's like, these are dance ones. These are sing-alongs. I'm like, what? And so I said, this is the one. You know, like, this is the person I need to be with. And, you know, he's like that with laundry. So that's good, too.
0: You know what? That's awesome. And that's not far from what Ian said, too. He said that she is very polite, and unlike a lot of young women that he may have met in California, mm-hmm. in Southern California, that she is not like, you know, how much money do you have?
1: Sure.
0: And what kind of car do you have? And that he said that's just not even in her world.
1: Look at a couple of Americans stealing all the available people in Paris.
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8: ABC News, I'm Mike Dubusky. Fire officials in Utah say they still can't access the site of that deadly helicopter crash yesterday on account of the fire the crash sparked in the area. That helicopter was already fighting a major wildfire in the region when it went down. The FAA and the NTSB says they'll investigate. The search continues for that upstate New York man accused of killing his father and setting fire to his home. And now 32-year-old Thomas Ryan's sister is speaking out.
14: She says her brother has had lifelong mental health issues and had stopped taking his medication.
15: If you're a family that's going through this and you fear this, advocate as loud as you can, because your worst fear could come true. I'm living it.
14: State police say if you see him or that gray Prius, do not approach. Call 911.
8: ABC's Ike Ajachi. And early this morning, the Senate voted to confirm Todd Blanche as the new attorney general. This is ABC News.
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1: 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Let's see, Ken in Springdale, Arkansas. Hello there, Ken. Welcome. Glad to have you with us. What's on your mind today?
2: Okay, so I kind of recently retired my job, but I went back part-time. One of the reasons I retired is because I wanted to go on a missions trip with my church to Alaska, and we went to one of our missionaries in Juneau. Then we went on to Admiralty Island to work with a native group there, and I am a ventriloquist, so I used my ventriloquial talents there.
1: Wait, whoa. You're a ventriloquist?
2: I am.
1: So what can we help you with?
2: Okay, so I thought about possibly just working from home, trying to find something maybe customer service related or AI related. But I had mentioned to the young lady called me about possibility of even doing some online videos to teach people how to do ventriloquism.
1: Yeah, see, now that would be fun for you. I mean, I think, because that's a great thing. But if you're looking for some part-time work, dataannotation.tech.
3: Okay.
1: That's where you can make $20, $25 an hour as a customer service rep. There's also Flex Jobs, and you might want to take a look at there, too. I mean, there are different places. We've got a whole list of reputable job placement sites over at commando.com. The worst thing you can do is, like, I want to make money in customer service.
3: Yeah, don't Google search that.
1: No, we don't want to. Well, you know, there's a place called OutSchool, and that's where you could actually design your own classes for whatever skill that you have.
3: And he could teach ventriloquy. How do you say that? How would you say it? Being a ventriloquist? There we go. I got it.
1: Say that again?
3: No.
1: Can you spell it?
3: Nope.
1: Not at all. 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I'm talking about the websites that you visit, searches you run, and the apps that you use can reveal more about you than you realize. 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All right, I don't know if you heard about this, but Gemini and ChatGPT, they can now work to find you a house.
3: Okay.
1: They're actually integrated with Zillow.
3: Oh, cool.
1: So you can say, give me 2 bedrooms under $2,500 a month, plain English, you know, and then you can actually book a tour within just a few minutes. And so if you're sitting there looking for a house, just or an apartment, whatever it may be, just know that you don't have to go to Zillow anymore.
3: You can just use your chatbot.
1: Exactly. Setup takes just a minute, and we have the walkthrough and the exact prompt over at commando.com. 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
1: 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Hi there, Mary.
11: Hi. Hi, Kim. Thanks for having me.
1: You betcha. So what's going on?
11: Well, I'm looking for advice. I have an adult son who has been involved in a romance scam for almost 2 years now. And, you know, I've listened to your show and heard about the guys who call and recognize that they've been scammed and they get out of it. But I seem to have a son who is not interested in acknowledging that he's being scammed.
1: How much has he lost so far?
11: That I know of, probably about $250,000.
3: What?
1: Wow. And who does he think he's involved with?
11: He thinks he's involved with a female musician of a popular band in Mexico.
3: Okay.
1: And has he video chatted with her, or is this just going back and forth? Is she sending him videos like, I love you and I miss you, and has she needed the money for a tour, or is she sick, or what's the drill?
11: There have been all kinds of things that have happened. She feigns to be miserable with her life and what she's doing and just wants out of it. So there's been money to bring her to his house because money that she makes is not hers per se. It belongs to the band. There has been, at one point, she got him involved in Bitcoin.
3: Oh, jeez.
11: There have been, you know, since I can't come to you, can you come on tour with me? Please give me money for all your airfare and your lodging. It's pretty much been one thing after another. And early on in all of this, I actually contacted the manager of the real band and told him what was going on. And he sent me a lovely email response that said, I'm sorry, your son is being scammed. And even despite showing him that,
1: He doesn't believe you.
11: No, he doesn't believe me. He, instead of listening to me, he went and contacted his scammer, who had, you know, the most perfectly logical explanation as to why the manager would write that, because she's in a contract and he doesn't want to let her out, and he's, you know, just a mean guy.
1: This has obviously hurt your relationship with your son.
11: Oh, yes, indeed it has. We go through periods where he's not talking to me at all, so I don't know what's going on. But I do hear from other people, which is the only way I know what's going on. And I just, at this point, I mean, he is an adult. It's not like I can tell him, you know, it's not like he's 10 and I can tell him what to do. But I'm wondering, you know, if he's not interested in ending this, are there any steps that I can take to protect him? Or, I don't know, sometimes I worry about needing to protect me and all of this.
1: Right, yeah. You know, it's really hard because you're caught in a very precarious position.
3: Right.
1: I mean, you know, he's gone as far as him being in love with this woman and giving. I mean, even if you were to say, like, do you video chat with her? Have you ever met her? You're questioning whether or not this is legit, and he may be embarrassed to say that it's not, because, and maybe he truly believes, maybe he's delusional because he believes it, right? I mean,
11: yeah, that's hard to say.
1: And so what you can do is, I don't know if you can get him to a therapist. I don't know what his mental state is, if he would believe that. AARP has a romance scam like helpline that maybe somebody there who's a bona fide counselor could talk to him about this and prove to him. If you want, I'll talk to him. I'll call him. I'm not going to call him on the show. I'll talk to him off the air.
11: I'll happily give you his phone number.
1: And yeah, I mean, if you think that'll help, I'm happy to do that. And just say, hey, you know, this is who I am. And, you know, I see this a lot. And here are five red flags. And let's talk it out. You know, let's spend some time and tell me, you know, show me what you have. Tell me what that makes you believe that she's going to leave the band that she's successful with in Mexico to come live with you here in the United States, or bring you on tour with her when she doesn't need you. Right?
11: Mm-hmm.
1: It's kind of harsh.
11: But true.
3: Test is just have him say, okay, that's fine. You have this romance. Do me a favor, though. Let's try not give her any money
1: and see if she stays.
3: A period of time.
1: That's a good point.
3: Because the minute the money stops, the romance is going to stop.
1: And these are, you know, these romance scammers, these are master manipulators.
3: Absolutely.
1: I don't know if you've ever seen, Mary, that, you know, they are living in scam compounds and they have quotas and they have to get a certain amount of money from Americans, or else they're going to be punished. They're going to have to do push-ups for 2 hours in the sun, you know, or their families may be hurt. Mary, why don't you give the AARP hotline, romance hotline? We'll send you that phone number or call. See if there's anything that they can offer. And again, if you want me to talk directly to your son, I'm happy to do that. So, Andrew, what was your major accomplishment when you were, say, 12 years old?
3: 12?
1: Yes.
3: Nothing. Not getting in trouble at school.
1: Was that it?
3: Yeah. Not getting grounded by my parents. That was a good week.
1: That was right on. So did you do anything like that was extraordinary in your life? Like, you know, I know when I was 12, I was probably like National Honor Society, class president, all that other good stuff. Anything for you?
3: I set my alley on fire in my neighborhood.
1: I'm sorry, your what?
3: My alley.
1: Oh, you did? How'd you do that?
3: A kid and I were setting an old radio on fire, and we grabbed it by the cord and thought we put it out by dipping it in the pool, but that didn't put it out. So when we threw it in the garbage can, one big garbage can set on fire, then another big garbage can set on fire. Yeah, I did that.
1: Did you get in trouble?
3: I was an arsonist. No, I didn't get in trouble because the neighbor that was crushing cans by in the house behind us.
1: What a great neighborhood.
3: He saw us do it. And when the fire department asked, he's like, I didn't see anything.
1: And nothing.
3: We were like, thank you.
1: Thank you. You want some more cans?
3: He was the greatest.
1: Okay, so we have Manna Jampala with us.
3: Okay.
1: She's 12 years old, and she is not setting cans on fire in the alley.
3: Missing out.
1: Not
3: she's
1: at all.
3: Missing out.
1: She has developed an AI receptionist. She's written it, and she's here joining us. Hi there, Manna.
12: Hi, Kim. Nice to be here.
1: So I understand that you went to coding camp when you were five. No, I'm just kidding. You went to, how old were you when you learned Python?
12: 9 years old.
1: Oh, so I was close. Okay.
12: Kind of.
3: Now, when you were nine, was this your parents pushing this on you, or is this something you actually had interest in and wanted to do?
12: It was a bit of a mix. Like, I wasn't too interested, but I was interested in technology itself. I found coding a little boring, but my parents still, like, took the time to, like, put me in Python class and camps and stuff.

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1: Okay. So your dad's using it with success?
2: Yep, he's been using it for a few months now, and yeah, it's going great.
1: And so what are your plans to take Voxa to the next level?
2: Yeah, so right now, after my recent press run with Business Insider and Times of India and stuff, I've gotten a bunch of pilots, so like basically clients on their free trial, and we have like four or five of those clients right now. So basically the next step, like the focus for me right now, is converting those clients into monthly paying subscribers, and then also getting more clients in like the next few weeks to set up pilots for them and convert them as well.
1: And so how is Voxa different than any other AI receptionist out there?
2: Mm-hmm. Yeah, so like most AI receptionists, like for example RingCentral, they sound like pretty robotic. And the reason why they sound robotic is their latency, because they run on like bigger infrastructure. It takes like more seconds for them to return with a response after you speak. But because I transferred to this infrastructure, this pipeline that I made myself, our latency is like super fast. So the AI returns like the answer to whatever you said faster. And the thing is, because we were like small, lean, it's just me for now, we have like a bunch, like we're super personalized, meaning that if a client comes, I'll like build them special things just for them, because I have the time and kind of like the ability to do that, because we're small right now. So that's another advantage for clients that join us early. And we also support way more languages than other competitors out there do.
1: Now, Mana, are you sure you're 12? Because you're like speaking like you're
3: definitely
1: 25.
3: Lying. She's definitely lying.
2: I'm pretty sure I'm 12. That's what my birth certificate says.
3: She's worried about converting prospects into clients, and I couldn't even pull off a lemonade stand. You're making me feel you're not doing it. I'm just feeling inadequate right now. It has nothing to do with you.
1: Man, I think you're pretty amazing. I think you are. That's really something. I mean, I'm sitting there, I'm listening to you, and I'm talking to you, and I don't know if you're feeling the same way, Andrew, but I'm like, this is like the next Sam Altman.
3: Seriously. Okay. Absolutely. Where did you get the voice from for your receptionist?
2: Yeah, so we use like this custom STT-NTTS, which means speech to text and text to speech, which is what the AI uses to understand and speak back. So we use this niche kind of thing called Sarvam for our Indian languages, and we use we outsource it like from Google and other providers as well, including OpenAI. So it depends on the client and what tone, what experience they want with the agent.
3: I knew I shouldn't ask that question because I wasn't going to understand the answer.
1: I'm looking at your face and you're like going like, whoa, there were like way too many acronyms in there. This is like, sometimes you have to like speak basic, like we have text and then it goes into voice.
3: Oh, I understand okay. Now.
1: There we go. So, Mana, what do you say to people that want to just, what do you say to people that will tell you, just go outside and play?
2: Yeah, I get like quite a few people like that. And the thing is, lots of people think I'm missing out on my childhood, but that's not true. So I just tell them maybe that would be like a good thing for some other 12-year-old to do, but not for me. That's like not fun and like just like not for me, you know? I like hanging out with friends, playing soccer. I do normal things. I'm not like a robot. But this business, AI, building stuff, that is a passion of mine, and I like doing that, and like that's kind of up to me, so yeah.
1: Well, Mana, thank you for thanks for telling us all about Voxa and making us all feel like we haven't done anything with our lives.
3: And if you have any other brilliant ideas, come to us before you go to, you know, the media and stuff. Maybe we can be investors.
1: Yeah, there's just, you know, we have this platform that we can just launch you right into.
3: I may not have the intelligence to understand what you're saying, but I have some money. I can help out.
1: Not a lot of money.
3: No,
1: I don't know if you've seen his shoes here, but
3: these are on clouds.
1: Like, let me tell you something, Mana. My father told me this a long time ago when I was about your age. And when I started dating, he said, you know what? You can always tell a man by his shoes.
3: Really?
1: Yeah.
3: And what does it say?
1: It says you're a schlub.
3: Oh, all right. Pretty accurate then. Your dad was right.
1: Hey, Mana, best of luck to you. Keep us posted, okay?
2: Mm-hmm. Yeah, of course. Thank you so much.
3: She's so amazing.
1: She really is. Isn't that just phenomenal that she's been able to do that?
3: Just impressive.

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12: from ABC News. I'm Mike Dubusky. The search continues for Thomas Ryan, the 32-year-old suspected of killing his father at their upstate New York home on Thursday. ABC's Morgan Norwood has the latest.
13: Around 7:30 p.m. Thursday, first responders rushing to this Greenville home engulfed in flames. First responders finding his father's body, his daughter devastated.
14: It is something that we feared for a long time.
13: Stephanie Corio says her brother has had lifelong mental health issues. Law enforcement sources telling ABC News they believe the suspect lit the home on fire to cover up the murder. New York State Police say Ryan was seen in the Greenville area driving his father's gray Toyota Prius, wearing a black t-shirt and sweatpants.
12: Authorities are telling those in the area, if you see that Prius, don't approach and call authorities. Thunderstorm warnings, high humidity, and hot temps are in the forecast from Washington, D.C. all the way up through northern New York. ABC meteorologist Leslie Lopez has more on the wild weather this weekend.
15: And severe weather continues to threaten the Midwest, anywhere from Cedar Rapids all the way to Chicago. From Chicago out towards Pittsburgh, we're seeing that on Monday, damaging wind, large hail, a few tornadoes possible, and flash flooding. And then you head out towards the west. We're talking about fire alerts, air quality alerts, and heat, and a lot of smoke billowing still in the Pacific Northwest. Some of that is drifting all the way out towards Nebraska and also Chicago.
12: Wildfires burning in both Washington State and in Utah. Yesterday, a fire helicopter crashed in Utah, killing two people on board. Puerto Ricans are now being told to ration water after a very dry month. ABC's Andrew Dimbert has details.
16: July was the driest month ever recorded in San Juan history. They've been keeping those records for 120 years. And yes, the July that just passed was the driest on record. Nearly a quarter of Puerto Rico is in severe drought, and meteorologists say there is no relief in sight.
12: And Congress overnight passed a short-term spending measure that funds the government agencies through the midterms and into early December. You're listening to ABC News.
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12: New backlash to the president's plans to build a $400 million ballroom at the White House after a federal appeals court ruled the Trump administration must halt construction and seek congressional approval for the project. Senator Ben Lujan, Democrat from New Mexico, telling ABC News.
19: The president said that that folks were going to chip in to pay for it, and it was not going to be at the cost of the American taxpayer. That's already proven to be untrue. So it's not surprising that courts are weighing in and saying, no, you have to follow the rules.
12: But Republican Senator John Hoeven of North Dakota firing back.
20: Number one, the president's raised a lot of private money to fund it, and that's going to be something that future administrations can use, whether they're Republican or Democrat. That's a benefit.
12: President Trump says he's going to appeal the case to the Supreme Court. Some new details about that school shooting in Thailand. ABC News foreign correspondent Marcus Moore.
21: In the terrifying video posted to social media, you see the suspect walking down the hallway and firing shots. Also, people running for safety. The gunman appears to let some students pass before opening fire again. Authorities said that the 14-year-old gunman took his own life, and during a search of his home after the shooting, police say they learned that his grandparents were his first victims.
12: Police haven't revealed a motive, just saying the suspect was, quote, carrying pressure and tension. And Verizon now says a service disruption earlier today has been fixed. If you are still having problems, though, restart your device, according to the company. I'm Mike Dubusky, ABC News.
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5: Westwood One presents America at Night. Here's your host, McGraw Milhaven.
23: Well, ever since the pandemic, I think we've learned that human communications is kind of important. And when that's taken away, things go absolutely haywire, and we certainly saw that during the pandemic, where those human connections, we were all isolated in our own homes, and who knows what happened. We're still trying to deal with the effects of that. There are studies coming out saying that we just don't communicate. We just don't interact with other humans the way we used to just a few years ago. To talk about it is a professor of psychology and neuroscience at Brigham Young University and the lead scientific author on a U.S. Surgeon General's advisory on social connections, Dr. Julianne Holtz-Lunstad. Doctor, welcome to America at Night.
24: Thank you. Glad to be here.
23: You got it. Talk about this for a second, and talk about what scientists and what studies are starting to find out about our interactions with other humans.
24: Yeah, what we're seeing is that we are disconnected in a number of ways. You know, we've heard a lot about a so-called loneliness epidemic. But it goes really beyond loneliness. We are isolated and disengaged across a number of indicators. So for example, the Social Connection in America survey looked at a nationally representative sample of U.S. adults. And what we found was that 72%, so nearly three quarters of Americans, rarely get together with the people that they care about. Another 67% report never participating in clubs or groups or organizations, so not engaging in any way with others. So we're seeing that people are spending more time in isolation, less communication. We are disconnected in a variety of ways.
23: It's really interesting. Are we seeing it more with young people, middle-aged, older people? Where is this being affected most?
24: Great question. So first off, we see it across age groups, but we do tend to see higher rates among younger people. For a long time, this was, you know, disconnection, isolation was thought to be primarily an older adult issue. And yet we're seeing younger people across numerous studies showing some of the highest rates of loneliness, but also high rates of disengagement as well.
23: And so what, I don't mean this to be as negative as it sounds, but so what? So we're I'm texting my friends and not going to meet them out for a beer on a Friday night. I'm not joining the knitting club. I'm not in a book club. So what? Why does that matter?
24: Now, I'm glad you asked that because this, you know, perfectly captures what we have taken for granted for so long. We assume that our social connections with others, might be some kind of perk and not essential. And yet we have really, really robust evidence that it impacts nearly every aspect of life, including life itself. So some of my most well-known research shows that when people lack social connection, this is associated with an increased risk for earlier mortality, comparable to other well-known risk factors, including smoking up to 15 cigarettes per day. So we know that it can increase our risk for earlier death, but it also increases our risk for cardiovascular disease, stroke, type 2 diabetes. It increases our risk for cognitive decline, Alzheimer's disease. It increases our risk for depression. It also, and conversely, of course, when we are more socially connected, not only do we have better quality of life, live longer, but it also is shown to be associated with greater productivity and economic and prosperity kinds of outcomes as well.
23: You're just basically saying that the human was built for social interaction for thousands and thousands of years, and now with the phone, we've cut that off and our bodies can't handle it.
24: Absolutely. I mean, if you think about it, throughout human history, we have needed others to survive, and our brains have adapted to expect social proximity, being part of a group, and our biology responds in a way that when we are alone or when we're not with other trusted people, it, in essence, acts in a way that is preparing for some kind of threat, or at least needs to be more active to meet the demands of everyday life. And that, of course, has cascading effects on our physiology and puts us at increased risk. And now these new technologies are, in essence, kind of simulating that, right? And so it's making us think we're fulfilling that need without actually fulfilling that need. So it can dampen the signal, much like dampening a hunger or thirst signal without actually getting any food or water.
23: Yeah, Dr. Julianne Holt Lundstad is our guest, professor of psychology and neuroscience at Brigham Young University. You don't have to go too far, doctor, and you are a world-class scientist. You don't have to be a world-class scientist to see the results of this, right? You see these radicalized children doing all sorts of terrible things. You see these radicalized adults shooting up innocent concerts and things like that. Even down to just people who seemed normal at some point, and now they're not, and or schools that are banning these phones and saying, even 6 months later, they're seeing a drastic change in the children's behavior because they're not constantly on their phones.
24: Yeah. I mean, you mentioned this idea of it being linked to more antisocial, even aggressive and violent kinds of outcomes. And in fact, if you think about the fact that humans most fundamental need is to survive and motive to survive. When we're isolated and we need to look out for these threats in our environment, we're less likely to trust other people. We're less likely to trust institutions. And that can lead us to behave in very defensive ways. And so we're seeing this play out in terms of radicalization, extremism, and targeted violence. And so we understand the problem well. Now the challenge is, how do we reconnect society, rebuild this, and so that we can minimize some of these consequences. And so some of the things that you mentioned, like the policies around phones, are one step, but it's going to take lots of steps and across every sector of society in order to really truly address this, and every single one of us plays a role.
23: Yeah, it's not just sitting down and having dinner with the family, right? You're talking about joining the sewing club or joining a book club or getting out and going to the woodworking fair, the actual human interaction of actually going to get a cup of coffee as opposed to ordering it on your phone and going through the drive-thru. Are you saying something as simple as that changes our brains?
24: Yeah, I mean, all of those, getting IRL, right, in real life, we've got to start really participating, engaging. And yes, it's important in those really close relationships, but it's also important to foster connections to groups and to people with different backgrounds than yourself, and to neighbors and to coworkers. We see that across these different types of relationships, that different people can bring and fulfill different kinds of needs in our lives and bring different kinds of benefits. And so we need to really think about the variety in our life, just like we would think about the variety in our diet, and prioritize that because it's so critical.
23: You know, it's so interesting in a quaint level, right? We so want to go back to that time when you went down to the corner store and got the newspaper and you talked to the guy, and every day you talked about the ball game last night, and you got your coffee and you saw Mrs. Jones walking her dog, and you were mowing your yard and stopped to talk to the neighbors. We yearn for that stuff, but you're saying our actions are cutting those things off.
24: Well, it's, you know, when we think about what is actually getting in the way, it's lots of things. And we have created, you know, modern society has created a way of life that has become very convenient and comfortable to be in isolation. We can order all of our groceries online and never see someone at the local store. We can stream all of our entertainment from home without ever leaving. We can do most of our, we can do work remote. We can even do remote healthcare visits. And I'm not saying that these don't come with other kinds of advantages, but they have, in essence, made it really convenient to be in isolation. And it's ironic that many of these tools, of course, they had existed before the pandemic, but they became widespread as a means of coping with isolation and now are reinforcing isolation. And so we really need to get out of our comfort zones. Just like sometimes it's a little bit uncomfortable to start an exercise routine or be physically active, you know, even if it's a little bit uncomfortable, we need to be more socially active because the long-term benefits are going to far outweigh any uncomfortableness in the beginning.
23: You know, that's what church was for. It's not just a religious experience. It's also a social experiment, but also experience, but also Rotary Club and Kiwanis Club and the Masons, right? Those were all of these sort of interconnections where people yearn for that type of stuff. It's really very interesting. You know, the other thing, too, is they say, when seniors go into a retirement community, one of the biggest things they've got to fight is that isolationism. And so they get them out of their room. They get them playing with, going to plays and museums and things like that to get them interacting. And it seems like that's now gone from having to worry about the seniors, but having to worry about all of us. Doctor, are there, other than just putting down your phone and talking to people, is there any other advice you would give to us?
24: Yeah, I would say make it part of your routine because we know that relationships take time not only to develop but to maintain. And so we need to have some kind of consistency. And so whether that's, you know, weekly church attendance or monthly book club attendance or the, you know, daily run club or a daily phone call to a friend, we need to have social connection as part of our daily routines, our regular routines, because that consistency matters. And so if you can just do, you know, even add one thing to your daily routine to make time for that, it'll make a difference.
23: Dr. Julian Holt Lundstad is a professor of psychology and neuroscience at Brigham Young University and the lead scientific author of the U.S. Surgeon General's Advisory on Social Connection. Doctor, thank you for a fascinating conversation. Good luck, and thanks for checking in.
24: Thank you.
23: You got it. Interesting, right? How many times you pick up your phone, you're waiting on a bus, you pick up your phone, and you're playing a stupid game, and years ago, you'd probably end up making nice conversation, chit-chat with the person next to you. But no, let me put my headphones on and not talk to you. How many times have you seen, I've seen this so many times it scares me, where you see four people at lunch and all four people are on their phone talking to some, right? So you're in the middle of lunch with four people at a table and all four people are on their phones talking, conversing, or posting something for other people who aren't with them. I'm guilty too. I get it. Oftentimes, put your phone down. I get it. It's like crack. There's no question about it. It is interesting. Interesting stuff. All right. America at Night. Back in a moment.
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3: Stay right there. We're going to check in with Bill Clevin. Bill on the road every Thursday night. And then tomorrow night, we've got Matt Wolf's going to be joining us. Lots going on in the world of entertainment and movies and all that. So we'll check in with Matt Wolf tomorrow. But Bill Clevin, Bill on the road, coming up straight ahead. Got some text messages. Let's check in with the text messages. 1-844-2-McGraw, 1-844-262-4729. Is it okay to talk about Fauci and the reflecting pool? What about Epstein files? How come no one's talking about that? Pensacola, Florida checks in. Have you heard the conspiracy theory about the forest fires in Oregon, Canada, and in Europe were set by climate change radicals, hoping the smoke created would be a way to affect the climate? Maybe look for a guest who could address the issue. I have not heard any credible evidence of that. But, of course, if it does turn out to be credible evidence, it's certainly a news story, and I'm sure we'll touch on it at some point. Pittsburgh, Pennsylvania, talking about our dreams from last night. I had a dream often that I blew off a class and didn't attend, and I'm going to fail. It's been repeated throughout my life. There are also the naked dreams, too. I don't think I've had any naked dreams. Maybe once in a while I've had a naked dream, but I wasn't the one that was naked, if you know what I mean. But that dream of not graduating, coming one credit short, and I thought I took that class. Oh, I thought I took that test. Oh, no, wait, I dropped that class. I didn't get an F. That dreams, man, you wake up so real. Sometimes those dreams are so real. And you wake up in a cold sweat. You're like, oh, my goodness, right? So you robbed a bank, and you're like, why would I rob a bank? Very bizarre. Pittsburgh, Pennsylvania checks in. You're spot on, McGraw. I applaud you. Thank you very much. Missouri checks in. Hey, McGraw, I watched the documentary on Hope Solo on Netflix. When was the last time you talked to your friend Hope Solo? Yeah, Hope Solo used to come on the show quite a bit. I've lost touch with her. She got married. She moved up to Washington. And I always liked Hope Solo. You know why? Because Hope Solo was a free spirit, and she was not shy about telling you what she thought. And Hope Solo, I know she's been in the news and had some scrapes along the way, and, you know, you tend to do that when you're somewhat a free spirit, if you will. But I always like Hope Solo, and I that, even though I haven't talked to her in a while, I wish her well. And I hope she's found a way after soccer. But she was one of the greatest female goalies in the history of women's soccer. But she's a free spirit. And don't ask her a question if you don't want to hear the answer, right? if you don't want to hear the answer, don't ask her the question. No, we had some together with Hope Solo, right? One of those people who come in and out of your life like busboys in a restaurant. She was on the show quite a bit, and then her life went one way, my life went the other way, but for a time we were pretty good buds. Stay right there. We're going to talk to Bill on the road next. America at Night. Don't go anywhere.
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7: ABC News, I'm Mike Dubosky. The search is on for 32-year-old Thomas Ryan, accused of killing his father and then setting his house on fire before stealing his father's gray Toyota Prius and fleeing Thursday.
8: Law enforcement sources telling ABC News they believe he set fire to the house to cover up the alleged murder of the 72-year-old found dead inside. New York State Police say he was seen in the Greenville area wearing a black t-shirt and sweatpants. Investigators searching the quiet upstate New York area for any clues, as neighbors are on edge.
7: The fire threat continues across several states, with a complex fire continuing to burn around Spokane, Washington. Utah fire crews, meanwhile, are battling the Wide Mouth 2 fire. Yesterday, a fire helicopter crashed in that area, killing two people. Officials say they haven't been able to get to the crash site because of the fire. And a new water ration program is in effect in Puerto Rico. July was the island's driest month on record. This is ABC News.
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3: The pictures coming out of northern Africa and Morocco are stunning. An exodus that began last week when 50 to 60,000 people, mostly men, have been trying to find their way into a small Spanish territory on the North African coast. By Saturday, many of the migrants have left, lacking food and water, and in fact, Spain sent their army to help out in this migrant crisis, or some are calling a humanitarian crisis. A person from the Free Press who knows quite a bit about this and has been following this from the very beginning is Rod Dreher, a writer for the Free Press and a New York Times bestselling author. Rod, welcome to America at Night.
30: Thanks for having me on.
3: Do we know how this started? Why did this start? What happened?
1: Well, it's complicated. It has to do with both progressive politics within Spain itself and also Islamist politics within Morocco. The Spanish Prime Minister, Pedro Sanchez, earlier this year announced a blanket amnesty for 500,000 undocumented people living in Spain. They invited people to apply for naturalization. They got over 1 million applications. Plus, 3 weeks before the invasion of Ceuta, the Spanish exclave in North Africa, the Spanish Supreme Court ruled that the government could not send back to Morocco anybody they picked up trying to swim from Morocco to Ceuta. Well, that's on the Spanish side. On the Morocco side, Morocco is governed by a king who is Muslim, but he's not an Islamist. He doesn't want to see Islamic rule there. The Islamist parties there have been trying to undermine him. So they started a campaign on Facebook to encourage this mass Insta migration to Ceuta to try to undermine the Moroccan government. So it's a lot of really complicated politics here, but it turned out to be a complete disaster for the people in Ceuta and also Melilla, a second Spanish exclave, because all these migrants came in, they rioted, they broke into stores and looted, they even broke into some people's houses.
3: Yeah, talk about Ceuta for a second, because it's a quirk in the geographic part of this country where it's in Africa, but it's part of Spain. Talk about that for a moment, because that's an important part of this story.
1: Yeah, Ceuta has been under constant European ownership since the 15th century. I believe Portugal had it first and transferred it to Spain, but it has always been part of Spanish territory for the last 500, 600 years. And the Moroccans have been fine with that, more or less, except the Islamists in recent times. They say, no, no, no, this needs to be ours. But it has been Spanish territory for about two or three times as long as the United States has existed. So it's not like this is some sort of colony.
3: Has there been a free exchange between the border? How locked is the border between the Ceuta, this Spanish sort of enclave, and Morocco?
1: Yeah, well, the border is controlled. You can travel to and from, but you have to go through, like most borders are, where you have to show your passport and so forth. But they've had controlled visitation from both sides with no problems up until now.
3: Yeah, the pictures coming out are horrifying. I mean, people have died trying to leave Morocco to get to this Spanish inlet, have they not?
1: They have, but what's interesting about these pictures is you've noticed there have been very few women and children. They've mostly been young men. And this is the immigration story across Europe, the mass migration story. You see this in Great Britain when you see these dinghies washing up from France. These are almost always young men. And as critics will point out, these are military-age young men, not women and children.
3: And so what are they doing? Are they looking to infiltrate? Are they looking for a better life? Is life in Morocco so bad they can't get a job? Why are they risking life and limb?
1: Well, I think that it depends on the individual person, but it's certainly true that a lot of them are seeking better lives. I don't think life is so bad in Morocco, but if you make it to Europe, you are very well taken care of by the well-developed welfare states. This is all across Western Europe, and that is quite an incentive for people to migrate from territories and countries where they don't have a lot. But it's not like this is a matter of life and death, that they have to get out or they'll be killed or starved to death. This is a matter of seeking material opportunity.
3: Rod Dreher with us. He is a contributing writer for the Free Press, also the author of a Substack called Rod Dreher's Diary, and dives into many of these things. You are anchored, or I should say live in Budapest, Hungary, and have been following this story in Europe for years. And that is that it's not just this one migrant issue. There has been an immigration issue in Europe going back decades, and they have yet to sort of figure out how to handle this immigration situation when it comes to Europe. Am I correct?
1: Oh, yeah, that's absolutely right. Except I no longer live in Budapest. I recently came back to the U.S., but I was there for 4 years. And I tell you, it is really interesting to see the mass migration story from a European perspective as opposed to a U.S. perspective. Because in America, we only learn what our media tell us. But the story is far more complicated and dire from a European perspective. The general problem there is after the Second World War, European countries needed labor to help rebuild Europe, and so they started bringing in migrants. But it's also the case that a lot of the more progressive elements in European politics wanted to bring migrants in to celebrate diversity because they were so they felt ashamed of themselves for World War II and for Hitler, and they wanted to do anything they could to not to repeat what happened with Hitler. So this has become the sort of topic that both the left wing and the right wing have collaborated over the past decades to see happen. But now you've got a situation where it is really out of control. It's causing so much social discord. The crime rates have exploded, especially after 2015, when thanks to the invitation of Angela Merkel, then the German chancellor, over 1 million migrants came in from the Middle East and Afghanistan. And consequently, you saw the rates of violent crime soar in the countries that accepted them in. These are people, many of whom have no language skills, have no way to get a job. So they end up on social services, and there they sit. Anybody who complains about it, instantly they're called, you must be a Nazi or you must be some sort of fascist. The problem is this can't go on forever, and I'm afraid that with so many of these governments and media and academia refusing to even admit there's a problem, they're going to seed a violent far-right reaction that they're not going to be able to control.
3: I want to get back to more about this European immigration situation, but I also want to find out what happened with this Spain and Morocco situation. Is it over? Have they gone back? Are they allowed to go to Spain? Where does this immigration crisis now go with these migrants from Morocco?
1: Well, as far as I can tell, and I'm relying on reporting, most of them have been sent back. But it's what's difficult about any time this sort of thing happens is, according to European human rights law, people who make it onto European territory have to be processed through the courts, and the courts are overwhelmed. Anytime, say, in Italy, for example, there are several governments there have tried really hard to get control of the migration problem, but everything they pass gets shot down by the judiciary, which is strongly in the hands of progressives who welcome migration. So it's a problem that's not going to be solved anytime soon.
3: Rob, how much of Brexit had to do with underlying crisis of immigration and or migrant workers coming into Great Britain?
1: Well, that's such a great question, because one of the main reasons for Brexit is a majority of British voters wanted out of the European Union to stop the flow of migrants into their country. So they got Brexit in 2016. And the migration went up even worse under Tory, that is to say, conservative government. Under Boris Johnson, who was prime minister in the early part of this decade, they had the biggest wave yet. So Brexit not only didn't stop it, it made it worse. And a lot of Britons are wondering, how the hell did this happen?
3: I'll ask you, how the heck did that happen?
1: Well, it happened for the same reasons it's happening in most European countries. The legal systems are set up to favor migrants, and not only the legal systems, but what you might call the ruling class, meaning not only politicians and judges, but people in the media and academia. They all strongly favor migration, in large part, I believe, because they don't have to live with the downsides of it. They mostly live in rich areas which don't have a lot of crime. They're not losing their jobs to low-skill migrants. And so they don't see the problem. And it's causing a tremendous fracture in various European societies. In fact, there's an academic named David Betts at King's College London. He's in the War Studies Department. His academic specialty is Civil War. And he has been warning for the last 2 years that Britain, France, and all of the countries of Western Europe are moving very, very close to civil war over this issue. And it wouldn't be one army against another. That's not what he's talking about. He's talking about something more like Northern Ireland during the Troubles or the Beirut Civil War, where it's kind of a war of all against all and people against the government.
3: Rob, you anticipated my next question, and that was not necessarily Northern Ireland, but Ireland in and of itself. Their economy is booming, and they're bringing in workers, foreign workers from all over the place because they need workers. But there is quite a bit of rub going on in Ireland, is there not?
1: Oh, yeah. It's going to get really bad there. I saw recently that there are, in some places in Ireland, militias forming, as formed in Northern Ireland between Catholics and Protestants. But this time, the militias are forming against migrants who are moving in by the hundreds into these small villages in the west of Ireland, which have no capacity to provide for them. And most of them are not getting jobs. They're going on welfare. And people are wondering, what's happening? Who's making this happen? Who's letting this happen? And it's tremendously destabilizing. And again, most Americans don't know about it because it's not widely reported in our media.
3: We did hear today, though, that there was quite a bit of delays at airports in the European Union trying to show all sorts of documentation. Does today's story have anything to do with any of what we're talking about, trying to crack down, trying to figure out who's coming in and out of the country?
1: Yeah, I believe that after the Ceuta invasion, some European Union nations, Italy being one of them, shut down the Schengen zone involving Spain. Now, the Schengen zone is a zone within the European Union set up by treaty that allows for free passage between members of the Schengen zone. So when I lived in Hungary, it's part of the Schengen zone. I could travel to Austria, Germany, any other member of the Schengen zone without even having to show a passport. But the Italians and a few other countries got so worried about what was happening in Ceuta that they shut off people coming from Spain into their countries until they saw the Spanish government getting control of the situation.
3: And so the European Union said things will get back to normal once they iron out some of the kinks. But interesting that this is a direct correlation to what we're watching in Morocco and in Spain.
1: Oh, yeah. Yeah, it's absolutely a festering crisis. And I'll tell you, this past summer, there was a film that came out called Citizen Vigilante. It's a pretty awful film. It's an underground film made by a German who features as the prime character an American who goes to Europe and starts murdering migrants who commit crimes, but also judges and families of migrants that commit crime. And the character says to the camera, I'm teaching you how to do this so you can do it on your own. Now, this is exactly the sort of thing that Professor David Betts is warning about, that if the governments don't get control of the situation in a serious way, then we're going to start seeing these acts of vigilante terrorism.
3: Where are the migrants coming from? I mean, obviously the Middle Eastern countries, but specifically, are they running from where? Do we have any idea?
1: A lot of them are coming up from Africa now, from sub-Saharan Africa, which is the only part of the world that is above replacement rate. Sub-Saharan Africa is poor. It's often violent. And these are men, mostly men, because they're the only ones who have the strength to make that journey. They're seeking a better life, and they're coming in illegally. And this is going to be a problem that's going to increase as the European native population declines. It's declining severely in this century. Meanwhile, sub-Saharan Africa is going to grow. So there is no easy or imminent solution to this problem. When I was in England last, though, I was starting to hear people, respectable people, say, well, we're just going to have to start shooting the boats before they land at Dover. Now, that's pretty radical, but that's how extreme things have gotten, and the political system just has not been able to deal with it.
3: That's interesting. Rob Deere is with us. He is a contributing writer for the Free Press, has written quite a bit about this. It's worth your while to go to the Free Press. Rob Dreher is our guest, also the author of a Substack called Rod Dreher's Diary. Rob, thank you for an interesting hour. Thank you for the insight. Glad to have you back on this side of the pond. Keep your phone on. We reserve the right to call you back whenever we need you.
1: Great. Thanks so much.
3: You got it. Rob Dürer is with us, who is a writer for the Free Press. And I hope you're checking out the Free Press because it is a very, very interesting website. All sorts of opinions from all across the spectrum, voices you don't normally get to hear about. America at Night, back in a moment.
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0: in Missouri. There's a couple of local issues, but the big one is in Michigan, where the Democratic primary is getting all of the attention. The polls are closed in Michigan, and the latest numbers, with 23% of the polls reporting, of the precincts are reporting, it is too close to call, but the progressive Abdul El Said has a 51-45 lead over Haley Stevens. The vote count is 177,000 to 155,000. So what is that? That would be 27,000 votes with 24% of the vote in. Abdul El Said is the progressive, and Stevens is more of the, shall we say, party candidate, the more traditional Democrat, if you will. And so that is where we are right now. Still too close to call. 51 for El Said and 45% for Stevens. We'll keep an eye on that all evening long. Stay right there. Do we have a treat for you? We're going back all the way to 1945, August of 1945, when the United States decided to drop not one but two atomic bombs on Japan to end World War II. We know a lot about what happened on the American side, but what happened on the Japanese side? There is an author who's written a new book, and it is a fascinating look at how the Pacific Theater ended and how it ended and how close it was to not ending at all. Stay right there. Great conversation with author James Scott coming up here after top of the hour. Our executive director is Alex Hinton. Our engineer tonight is Richard Good. I'm McGraw-Millhaven, and this is America at Night on Westwood One.
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12: From ABC News, I'm Mike Dubusky. Much of the western U.S. is dealing with severe heat and dry conditions, and that means wildfires are threatening several states. Red flag warnings are up across Washington state after the region around Spokane was scarred by a complex fire. In Nevada, outside Reno, the Bug Fire has now consumed several thousand acres. It started days ago in California. Utah fire officials, meanwhile, are still trying to get to the site of that helicopter crash, which killed two people trying to fight the Widemouth 2 fire there. And it's not just in the U.S. Canadian Premier David Eby has declared a state of provincial emergency as wildfires burn across British Columbia. Colombia.
7: This was a remarkable escalation in fire activity, and I just want to underline how quickly conditions can change on the ground, particularly for those who are facing evacuation orders.
12: Tens of thousands of people in Puerto Rico are now under a new water rationing program amid a severe drought in that U.S. territory. ABC's Andrew Dimbert has the details.
13: The growing water crisis in Puerto Rico, where extreme drought now forcing the Puerto Rican government to ration water in communities across the U.S. territory, with conditions growing worse over the last 2 months. July was the driest month ever recorded in San Juan in more than 120 years of records, roughly 68% of the island under drought conditions. The crisis complicated by years of decaying infrastructure.
12: The son of former President Biden is speaking out about his father's health.
14: In an interview with the BBC, Hunter Biden says his father's prostate cancer, which had spread to his bones, has now gone further. Hunter Biden says his father's cancer is now very painful and very debilitating, but he says the 83-year-old former president is still out there doing his thing. Asked about this, Biden's office declined to comment.
12: ABC's Stephen Portnoy. And Iran's top security official now says the U.S. must correct its behavior if it wants to see the Strait of Hormuz fully reopened. 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
12: The Savannah Police Department in Georgia has fired four officers and two civilian employees after an internal investigation into misuse of the department's flock safety license plate readers. A review of the system identified searches that appeared to have been conducted for purposes unrelated to legitimate law enforcement activity. ABC's Olivia Rubin says it comes amid growing backlash to the technology.
17: Critics also calling these cameras an invasion of privacy. Flock says their cameras help law enforcement stop crimes. That power on display after the Brown University shooting. The technology helping track down the gunman who went on the run after opening fire, killing two students and injuring nine others.
12: San Francisco 49ers coach Kyle Shanahan now says he intends to coach the preseason opener this week against the Tennessee Titans. It comes after he was involved in a car crash last month, which left him with a concussion and multiple broken bones. And the New York Liberty take on the Las Vegas Aces as the WNBA kicks off Rivals Week. ESPN's Holly Rowe with a preview.
18: It's the two best players in the world. 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They are literally the two best players that you see go against each other. They guard each other. It's a personal matchup.
12: Rivals Week will include 20 games highlighting classic team showdowns across the league. I'm Mike Dubusky, ABC News.
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0: Coming to you from the heart of the nation, this is America at Night with McGraw-Milhaven.
1: All right, it's election night, primary night in some states.

0: All right, stay right there. We're going to get to Doonesbury, Gary Trudeau. A quick story about Gary Trudeau. My sister's visiting me from out of town, and I told her that I had this book on tonight about Gary Trudeau. A gentleman wrote a book about Gary Trudeau and Doonesbury. And she said, Gary Trudeau spoke at my graduation back in 1980. I was there when Gary Trudeau spoke at her college graduation in 1980. And I said to her, I said, I guess I was 13 at the time. I said, I have no recollection of anything that Gary Trudeau said. And she said, I don't either. Her own graduation, she has no recollection of what Gary Trudeau said. Then I thought back to my own college graduation. Mike Rorko of the Chicago Tribune spoke at my graduation. What would that have been? 1990. So it was 10 years later, 1990. And if you gave me $1 million right now, I couldn't tell you one thing Mike Rorko said at my college graduation. I don't know. You're so caught up in the moment. Do you even listen to what the... I don't know. I wish I did. I wish there was a tape. I wish I'd go back and listen to what the man said. I'd be really curious to see what he said at my own college graduation. Stay right there. An unbelievable story, an American story of Gary Trudeau and the creator behind Doonesbury. We'll do that next on America at Night.
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0: This is America at Night with McGraw Milhaven.
1: He was a cultural phenomenon, and he was read in the highest offices in the land. Of course, I'm talking about Gary Trudeau and his comic strip Doonesbury, which was in hundreds and hundreds of newspapers. There's a brand new book out detailing his rise and his cultural significance. The book is called Trudeau and Doonesbury, a biography, the cartoonist who turned the news into art. Joshua Kendall joins us on America at Night. Joshua, welcome.
2: It's a pleasure to be on with you.
1: So you Yaley guys got to stick together, huh? Is that the whole thing?
2: Yeah. Gary was the class of 1970, and I came about 10 years later. But for people of my class, Gary was kind of our mentor. We knew the old Bull Tales, because Doonesbury started in the Yale Daily News as a strip called Bull Tales. So, and it was legendary in the late 60s. And then we knew the first 10 years of Doonesbury. So it's been kind of in my blood for 45 years.
1: Yeah.
2: And it was a pleasure to chart Gary's career, starting as a Yale undergrad.
1: So you got the idea to do the book, and you went to Gary Trudeau, who's a bit of a shy, right? He doesn't do a lot of interviews. I'm surprised he agreed to sort of allow you, or at least sit down with you and sort of help you write this in a way.
2: Yeah, Gary's been called the J.D. Salinger of cartoons. He really likes his private life. What got me started was also a Yale thing, that Gary donated 200 boxes of letters and original drawings to Yale's Beinecke Library. And for me, it was like being a kid in a candy store, because his strip was so popular in the 70s and 80s. It had like 60 million readers, and everyone was writing in their letters from Robert Redford, Nixon aides, Charlton Heston. So I did a lot of research, and I only got Gary on board later. Initially, Gary said, I want to help you fact check. And then what happened was, since I spent a lot of time in the files, I actually started knowing more about what he did in the 70s than he did, because he often can't remember these days about a particular strip in the 70s. And it took a while for me to convince him to sit down and meet with me. But he did, and there was a recent story in the New York Times about the two of us and our collaboration, and Gary described the biography as unopposed. So it wasn't authorized, but once I got on board, he appreciated the care that I was taking, not only looking at all those documents, but interviewing his friends and some of his ex-girlfriends, and then he was curious about what they were saying, but then he kind of jumped on board.
1: I'm not so sure I'd want that, but God love him. Joshua Kendall, our guest. Trudeau and Doonesbury, a biography, the cartoonist who turned news into art, came out last month. Okay, Joshua, before we go back to the beginning, try to explain how big Doonesbury was. It was the comic strip. Everybody read it. He took didn't suffer fools lightly. He was acerbic. He was sarcastic. He had characters. It was unlike anything else we've seen. Tell us about Doonesbury.
2: Right. So before Doonesbury, the comics pages was mostly apolitical. You had things like Dick Tracy and Blondie, and Charles Schulz, of course, in the 60s was huge, but he never really covered politics. And Gary, in one sentence, what Gary did is he brought sex, drugs, and rock and roll to the comics pages. So all kinds of issues that were never dealt with, you know, men and women sleeping together who weren't married, the use of marijuana, again, rock and roll, and anti-war protests. So it was just a whole new ball game. And a lot of strip artists followed in Gary's wake. Then there would be women cartoonists, and then there would be Jewish cartoonists. But Gary really just changed everything. And the other thing that I trace in the book is that the cartoon pages were huge, because part of the book is also a history of the newspaper business. So when Gary, in the 1970s and 80s, he would have 1,000 newspapers, and that's how he could reach so many people. And he actually got his first contract in 1970 when he was a senior at Yale, and it was already paying really good money, and he's made a very good living at it. And then he would sell collections of his strips in the 70s, and they would sell 600,000 copies. And another thing about Doonesbury is that in the days before Twitter, a mention in Doonesbury was huge. One of the letters in the Yale files is from Judy Woodruff, who recently retired as the anchor on the PBS NewsHour. And in the mid-70s, she was a cub reporter for NBC News. And Gary just mentions her once in a strip about politics. And Judy wrote Gary and said, you made my day, my week, my year. People used to ignore me, but now everyone's coming up to me. And so his strip was just kind of a sensation. And we really don't today with the rise of the Internet and Twitter, the media landscape is so different. Also, Gary did a TV half hour TV show on Doonesbury because it was kind of modeled on Charles Schulz. Peanuts had the famous Christmas special.
1: Right.
2: Which was huge. And Gary did a Doonesbury Thanksgiving special in 1977, and it flopped because it only got 25 million viewers. And today, you know, any network TV would, you know, would die. The only thing that gets 25 million viewers or more is like a football game and, you know, network TV. But there was this kind of monolithic media landscape, and Gary was right in the middle of it for decades.
1: Would you or would one call him liberal or conservative or an equal opportunity offender?
2: He's an equal opportunity offender because his job, Gary said that his job as a satirist is to punch upward. And he kind of leans on the famous Roman satirist Juvenal, who said, no, it's almost impossible not to write satire. You know, no matter who the president is, Republican or Democrat, we're going to want to make fun of him. And Gary just thought that his job was to punch upward because people in power, you know, people, the wealthy or the celebrities or the politicians, you know, have control over our lives. And we're always going to be disappointed in one way or another. So we started out, you know, he didn't like the Vietnam War, and he got a draft number, and he was terrified that he'd have to serve. He ended up getting a medical deferment. So the strip starts off criticizing Nixon and the Vietnam War, but he also, in the late 70s, attacked Jimmy Carter a lot. And Jimmy Carter, in his own sincere way, their letters were or comments that Carter made that says, oh, my God, Trudeau is criticizing me, but I'm going to have to take him seriously. And I interviewed politicians, and I spoke with former Senator Pat Leahy of Vermont, and he said that some mornings in the well of the Senate, they used to discuss the morning's Doonesbury, you know, before they got to work. So it really had a huge impact, and everybody was game. And that's what satire has been doing for the last few thousand years is, you know, in the Middle Ages, they might attack the Pope or who is it, who's ever powerful. You know, there are going to be people who are upset. And Gary was trying to channel all those voices.
1: The book is called Trudeau and Doonesbury, A Biography, The Cartoonist Who Turned the News into Art. Joshua Kendall, our guest. It's like once you were parodied in Trudeau with Doonesbury, you arrived. And yet there were elected officials who got angry with him. There were newspapers who wouldn't run certain cartoon strips, right? I mean, he was edgy to the point of sort of censored from time to time.
2: Yeah, politicians did get angry with him, but there's that famous quote from Henry Kissinger, who Trudeau made fun of a lot. And Kissinger said, the only thing worse than being in Doonesbury is not being in Doonesbury. So for many politicians, it was a sign that they had arrived. And a lot of politicians enjoyed the fight. I spoke with some Nixon aides who worked with Pat Buchanan on Nixon's speeches. And so some of them are in their 80s now. And they said that they really enjoyed sparring with Gary, that he was very witty, and we realized that he was a young guy and didn't like the Vietnam War and didn't like some of our policies, but we thought he was very, very thoughtful. But and what's amazing in the Yale files is that a lot of politicians, there's a letter in the early 80s from Newt Gingrich, who calls himself a Doonesbury fan. There's also a really funny letter from Charlton Heston. Charlton Heston in the early 90s was the head of the NRA, and Gary took a different position, and he was concerned about the overuse of guns, and they had a very friendly interchange. And Gary's response to that was very funny. In the files, he then writes some of his Yale buddies, and he says, "I just got a letter from God," in reference to Charlton Heston's role as Moses. But there was just there was a lot of good spirit, and there were a couple of people who really didn't like Gary. In the 80s, he took on Frank Sinatra, and he did a couple of strips alluding to Frank Sinatra's mob connections. And Frank Sinatra, there's some letters in the file from Frank Sinatra's lawyers threatening to sue him. It never happened. And Frank Sinatra was so angry with Gary before some concerts, he would refer to him as a cancer. But Gary kind of felt that, you know, he's a satirist, and from time to time, people are going to be angry with him. And he just, you know, he just tried to be fair, and he just felt like celebrities or public officials should be able to take a few hits. But, you know, he tried to do it in good taste, and also to be very scrupulous. In the early 90s, he took some attacks on Dan Quayle about his alleged drug use. And in that case, he realized that he relied on some sloppy reporting. And in one of my interviews, he said he regrets those strips. You know, he relied on someone, and who turned out, and the information turned out to be incorrect. So, you know, he really wanted to rely on the facts and poke fun at people, but he also felt a duty to be fair and to do his job. And he's been called an investigative cartoonist. He sees himself as a reporter. And I spoke with Dan Rather, who was covering Watergate for CBS News, and he said that he was surprised what this 25-year-old could come up with about the Nixon administration. So Gary's had a lot of enemies, but he sees that as part of his job.
1: Yeah. Trudeau and Doonesbury is the book. Joshua Kendall, the author. Weren't there a couple of, like, really big controversies where he stepped in it and a couple of the newspapers either canceled him or sort of didn't run every single column? Weren't there a couple of big controversies along the way?
2: Yeah, he had a couple. Yeah, there were definitely controversies. In the early 80s, he had a strip called In Search of Reagan's Brain that some papers thought was just really nasty. The Wall Street Journal actually went to bat for Gary on that one, even though they were more sympathetic to Reagan. They thought that was fair game. He also did some abortion strips that were very controversial. And his publisher in the 70s and 80s they were educated in Notre Dame, and they had a Catholic background, and his publisher said that his pro-abortion strips were just something that they couldn't run, so they ended up running in the New Republic. So yeah, there were and some people thought that he was overly sympathetic to marijuana use in the 70s, and that really aggravated some editors. His publisher said that when he was a young man, that some editors are likely of the previous generation are likely not to like what you're doing, but trust me, they'll eventually die out and be more accepting. But some papers decided to put him on the editorial page for a while, thinking that it was a little too controversial for the cartoon page. So there definitely were a lot of skirmishes, but for Gary to do his kind of strip, to take on hot button political issues, there's just no way of avoiding annoying some people.
1: Joshua Kendall is our guest. His book is called Trudeau and Doonesbury, a biography, the cartoonist who turned the news into art. We'll come back and talk about the early days. But Joshua, he's still writing today, even every Sunday, right? He's still going strong.
2: Yeah, so he did a daily cartoon from 1970 to 2014. He was doing it 7 days a week, and he's 78 now, and he's now, for the last 10 years, he's just been doing it on Sunday. But it's still going strong.
1: Yeah. All right, hold that thought. Joshua Kendall, the book is Trudeau.
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13: ABC News, I'm Mike Dubusky. Several major wildfires burning across the western U.S. The Bug Fire in Nevada is now closing in on Cold Springs. Utah wildfire officials are contending with the Widemouth 2 fire, which killed two fire officials battling the blaze in a helicopter this week. Fires also raging in Washington State. Nearly a quarter of Puerto Rico is in severe drought right now after the driest month there in 120 years. ABC's Andrew Dimbert.
14: This is a significant and growing crisis now. San Juan, for example, residents there being asked to ration water. They're not the only city. There's other major cities on the island that are doing the same. More than 180,000 customers right now are expected to be going without water for 48 hours at a time. They're doing it in intervals in a sort of alternating schedule. That's part of that rationing process.
13: And Hunter Biden now tells the BBC his father's cancer has spread again. Former President Biden had been diagnosed with prostate cancer. This is ABC News.
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1: He was considered bigger than Jimmy Kimmel, bigger than David Letterman. He was Gary Trudeau, and he was in hundreds and hundreds of newspapers, and he wrote the cartoon and the comic strip Doonesbury, and there's a new book out. Joshua Kendall is the author, and he's our guest. Trudeau and Doonesbury, a biography, the cartoonist who turned the news into art. Joshua, let's go all the way back to the beginning, because it's a fascinating story. Gary Trudeau shows up on the campus of Yale University, and what happens? How does this all start?
2: Yeah, it's funny because Gary's very first publication in the Yale Daily News, which ran his comic strip a year later when he was a sophomore, his very first cartoon that he wrote criticized someone 2 years older than him who lived in the same dorm, and that was a future president, George W. Bush. And there was a little Yale-y controversy in the fall of 1967. George W. Bush was a senior, and he was the head of a frat. And the frat had a really kind of cruel hazing ceremony where they branded the butts of the pledges. So the Yale Daily does an investigative story about the branding. And eventually the frat was kind of warned, and Gary does a cartoon to illustrate the story, and the cartoon shows Bush as the devil branding a half-naked Yale. And George W. Bush's first interview for the New York Times came that fall when they asked him about it, and they said, and he said, well, it's nothing big, it's just like a cigarette burn. So that was a little kind of Yale-y controversy in the late 60s that got some national press. Well, fast forward 35 years, Bush is president, and there's the Abu Ghraib scandal. And Gary did a bunch of cartoons about that scandal, and he connected that scandal to the branding. And he said, you know, Bush, basically the Yale-y scandal was also about torture. So he and Bush didn't get along. But what's so interesting that I've also written about is that a few years later, Gary and Bush had sort of a rapprochement. And that's because in 2004, during the Iraq War, Gary started writing some really moving strips about post-traumatic stress disorder. And his point was that he might not like the war, but we have to love the soldiers. And that brought him a lot closer to the Bush administration, because Bush also was really concerned about the soldiers. And I did some reporting in the book, and I spoke to Dick Myers, who was the chairman of the Joint Chiefs during the Iraq War. And he said, you know, we loved Gary because he was just bringing some attention to such an important issue. And what's amazing about those PTSD strips, which involve Gary's hero, His real name was Brian Dowling. He was a Yale football player in late 60s. In Gary's strip, he's BD, and he's in the Yale strips. And in 2004, BD gets injured in Iraq. And Gary did a lot of research, talking to therapists about what the healing process is like. And it just what's really amazing about those strips is that he's bringing attention to such a painful issue, but people find that they laugh about it, that he's got a good sense of humor. BD has nightmares when he has PTSD, and he tells his wife, he's at home for Christmas, he says, well, I guess my nightmares aren't too Christmassy, but somehow Gary could bring attention to this issue, which was hard for people to write about, but on the comics page, it was somehow entertaining. And that's really, I think, one of the greatest strengths of Doonesbury is that Gary has talked about so many grueling issues like AIDS, and PTSD, and somehow he can make it amusing and entertaining, but also he writes with a lot of depth and sensitivity to the human suffering of something like AIDS or PTSD.
1: Did you reach out to President Bush at all?
2: I guess the closest I got to Bush was his military advisors during the Iraq War. I did try to speak to some people who Gary insulted. In 1971, he insults John Kerry. John Kerry gave his famous testimony before the Senate, and when he said that, you know, the Vietnam War, how many people have to die for this Vietnam War? And I live in Boston near John Kerry, and actually ran into him on the street, and I said, well, what do you think about that 1971 cartoon? And Kerry said, yeah, and Gary kind of criticizes Kerry as a preppy. Gary went to the same prep school as as Kerry. He went a few years later, but he kind of he criticizes Kerry as kind of a preppy who was more interested in the attention than in the issue. And Kerry said, well, that hurt, but that was a long time ago. And I also spoke to Gary about the Kerry strip, and Gary said that he regrets it. He thinks he was too hard on Kerry. And that's one of the things that I find admirable about Gary is that he, you know, we all have flaws and mistakes, and there's a lot of growth in Gary. Like his early strips were very sexist. The ones that ran in the Yale Daily News were all about men picking up women at mixers, and the women were objectified, you know, in the first panel, and it was all about her boobs or whatever. And Gary then started dating a Yale woman, and I interviewed her, and she taught him the ABCs of feminism. And 3 or 4 years later, he's writing these amazing strips about feminism, and he has a character, Joni Caucus, who goes to law school in her late 30s and who had a terrible marriage. And women were really moved. There were letters in the Yale files by women who said, gosh, I never thought I could see a woman like me on the comics pages. So, yeah, that's one of the things I really ended up admiring about Gary is that he constantly grows. And you can see that in his strips on war, because BD is the football player at Yale, and he famously goes to the Vietnam War because he doesn't want to do a term paper. And Gary, when he's in his 50s, he does the really sensitive strips on PTSD. And he says, well, when I was in my 20s, you know, I was looking for a quick adolescent joke, and I'm in my 50s now, and I think I can do something much, much deeper. And to his credit, he really came through.
1: Yeah, Trudeau and Doonesbury is the book. It just came out. It's a biography of our guest, Joshua Kendall. What's amazing about this story is that I know Yale a little bit. I know the Yale Daily News, and this sort of student gets some attention because of a comic strip he's writing. But he gets the attention of some syndicators, and like right out of Yale, he starts in the syndicated world of Doonesbury?
2: Yeah, so that's amazing. Yeah, Gary's really had a life of privilege. I mean, he comes from four generations of Yaleys, and you know his great-grandfather was a very famous doctor who started one of the world's first TB clinics. And then when he's 22... he gets, a contract that basically sets him up for life. You know, other cartoonists of his generation, he's often grouped with other famous baby boom cartoonists like Art Spiegelman, the author of Mouse, or Robert Crumb from Fritz the Cat. And, you know, they struggled constantly in their 20s. And they came from backgrounds where there was a lot of stress and trauma and a lot of family issues, where Gary comes from a very privileged position. And he was kind of set for life in his 20s, and Yeah, when he told his kids about that, he was like a little bit embarrassed because, you know, people, especially today, you know, everyone, even people from good schools and a lot of advantage, everyone seems to have to work really hard to get set up, but it kind of fell on his lap. But I guess to his credit, I feel like he's used his privilege to try to help people. And because his family, he comes from four generations of doctors, and he sort of sees himself as a social healer, that he wants to bring attention to issues that have been neglected and to people that have been neglected. So when he's writing about feminism, he wanted to tell the stories of women who, you know, were really unhappy in their marriages, that all of a sudden had to start a career. And it was really hard in the 1970s when women didn't have the economic opportunities that they have today.
1: Joshua Kendall, our guest, the author of a book that's a great read about one of the great iconic members and one of the shapers of the 20th century, Gary Trudeau and his cartoon Doonesbury. The book is called Trudeau and Doonesbury. Did you talk to Jane Pauley, his famous wife, at all?
2: Yes, I spoke to Jane, and you know, so Jane has been. They met in the mid 70s, and they were kind of an it couple in New York because they both were attractive and successful, and they were both very young. But that was sort of their connection. And they're also, their connection was, they both didn't like to cook. They both ate a lot of frozen food. And they said that they both kind of started doing well at the same time. So they both said they went from Swanson's to Stouffer's. And that was part of their connection. And Jane, and one of the, you know, Gary's life has been kind of a privileged one, but one of the hardships was that Jane had a serious bout with bipolar disorder, and she's written about that in a memoir. And so she and Gary talked a little bit about how they dealt with it, but that was kind of the hardest stretch in Gary's life because he had two teenagers, and Jane was kind of out of it. She was hospitalized, and things were really stressful on the home front, but to their credit, they both worked hard to keep a really stable family and to deal with the celebrity life and to try to make sure that they paid attention to their kids and stay together as a family.
1: Yeah, interesting. Joshua Kendall, writing a biography about a man who doesn't have a whole lot of scandal. There's no scandal in his life. There's no robbing or thieving or womanizing, right? I mean, he's just a very nice man who wrote a column and wrote a cartoon that garnered a lot of attention.
2: Yeah, it was kind of a narrative challenge. I mean, there was a piece on Newsweek in 1990, and the reporter filed the piece with his editor, and the editor said, "Is anyone's life this charmed?" And it was kind of a narrative struggle, for me. But I think so the book includes a lot of the original cartoons. And with Gary's work, the struggle is not so much within him, but the struggle of America and the things we've gone through of the Vietnam War or Watergate or some of the wars. So a lot of the book is focused on the politics of the era because that's where his strip focuses on. But his personal life, he's been kind of happy. And as for a writer, if he were really mercurial and had a couple of Me Too scandals or whatever, it would be a lot easier. So it made it harder, but I think I found other ways to juice the narrative.
1: No, I agree. And that's what makes it sort of entertaining, is that there's none of that scandal. It's just a nice story about it's a story of how he's documented America and why and how and the fallout of it and everything else. It's an interesting conversation about somebody who's just normal, and that's okay too, in a sense.
2: Yeah, he had his little flaws, and when I spoke at the 92nd Street Y at New York with him, and I referred to his early strips as somewhat sexist, and he immediately corrected me, and he said, "Somewhat sexist." Because he's got normal flaws, and when he was 20 years old, he was a bit sexist. But it's just nice that that there weren't any major scandals, and he's just kind of a normal folk. And, you know, I've written books about celebrities, and sadly, a lot of celebrities, people who get very famous, you know, often have a lot of skeletons. But I looked hard, but I couldn't really find any.
1: The book is called Trudeau and Doonesbury, A Biography, The Cartoonist Who Turned the News into Art. With just a few minutes left, Joshua Kendall, did he comment at all? Did you comment on about the moment we're living through right now where satirists, cartoonists, humorists are under the gun and under some type of political pressure?
2: Yeah, he told me there's a story that he was in the Clinton White House at a party, and President Clinton introduced him to a Middle Eastern leader and said, "This is Gary Trudeau, the guy who makes fun of me for a living." And Gary, you know, said that that leader is maybe someone who you know tortures his critics, and that made him, you know, proud to be an American. And he really feels that satire is just very important, and you know, and that it's something that, you know, both political parties and it should just be in good fun. And right now we're living in a political moment where everything is so polarized that it's no longer fun, that people are just everything gets so serious and so harsh so quickly. And it was just amazing that there really was for a long time a bipartisan consensus that satire, you know, was fair game. And that consensus is kind of crumbling right now. And Gary and other satirists I've spoken with, like Art Spiegelman, are very concerned about that.
1: Yeah. Joshua Kendall, thank you for a fascinating hour. The book, one more time, Trudeau and Doonesbury, A Biography, The Cartoonist Who Turned the News into Art. It was a wonderful read. Thank you very much for your time. Good luck on the tour, and we hope to talk to you down the road.
2: It's been a pleasure.
1: You got it. America at Night, back in a moment.
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1: All right, that's going to do it for us for hour number two. Stay right there, open phones. And open phones and voicemails and text messages. A little note, 8 months have passed since President Trump has predicted U.S. companies would rapidly rebuild Venezuela's dilapidated oil industry. This from Axios. No new petroleum deals have finalized with American firms. The United States Department of Energy has largely blamed a dozen oil industry professionals for this happening. The price of oil is climbing as the Iraq war has squeezed the global supply. There is no finalized deals in Venezuela, a nation with the highest estimated petroleum reserves on the planet. No new

0: concessions, no new deals. It's an absolutely a problem, a senior official told Axios. The Energy Department is in charge of this, and they have some explaining to do. So 8 months since we took over Venezuela in some way, shape, or form, or proxy government installed the vice president or something. But, yeah, the spigots were supposed to be flowing. 8 months in, nothing to show for it. So that's an interesting note as we follow along what's going on in Iran. All right, stay right there. We get to phone calls, we get to text messages and to voicemails. Remember, if you miss anything on the show, it gets turned into a podcast. 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America at Night. Our engineer, check that. Our executive director is Alex Hinton. Our engineer is Richard Good. I'm McGraw Milhaven. This is America at Night on Monday night on Westwood One.
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13: From ABC News. Mike Tabusky. Iran appears to be nearing a new deal with Oman. ABC's foreign correspondent Marcus Moore has the latest.
14: An official saying in the effort to reopen the Strait of Hormuz that Iran is very close to a deal with Oman that would secure navigation through the strait, but that any deal is contingent on the U.S., saying that the strait will not reopen unless the U.S., quote, corrects its behavior. Iranians have also reiterated demands for the U.S. to lift its naval blockade on Iranian ships and ports, as well as calling on the U.S. and its allies to halt any attacks on Iranian proxies across the region.
13: Georgia is the latest state to announce it's been hit with a cyber attack on its water treatment systems. The facility outside of Atlanta now confirming a hack in late July.
15: Now Georgia joins all these other states that have had similar cyber attacks on their water facilities, at least 12 states now. And what makes it particularly concerning, these attacks here, is that these cyber criminals, these attackers, these hackers, don't seem to be going after any money. They're not making any ransom demands. Instead, they've done things like, in some cases, changed passwords and essentially locked out utility operators out of their own systems.
13: ABC's Andrew Dimbert. Cybersecurity experts have floated Iran as a likely culprit. Major wildfires are burning right now across Washington, Nevada, and Utah. Crews in Utah say they still haven't been able to access the site of that fire helicopter crash, which left two people dead. The Canadian wildfire threat is still a concern for many in British Columbia, which has been put under a provincial state of emergency. Minister of Emergency Management Kelly Green.
7: We are facing an intense and harrowing situation in the Summerland area. And it is so difficult to be evacuated and not know when you will be able to return, not know what you'll be returning to, whether your home and your community will still be there.
13: And Puerto Ricans are being told to ration water amid a severe drought there. You're listening to ABC News.
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13: A Delta Airlines flight bound for Orlando had to be evacuated after reports of fumes on the flight deck. The crew declared an emergency and turned around, returning to Atlanta International Airport. About 200 people were on board and no injuries have been reported. Employment scams are on the rise. Diane Wilson from ABC affiliate WTVD spoke with North Carolina's Better Business Bureau about what to look out for.
18: Alyssa Parker with the Better Business Bureau says employment scams made up about 18% of scam reports in the area last year. She says anytime you're sent a check, money is deposited into an app or your account, and you're asked to transfer that money or spend it on gift cards, it's a sure sign it's a scam.
13: The owner of Batch Bakehouse in Chicago has found a new way to bring neighbors together, a cookie library.
19: Liz Tierney puts free cookies.
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20: We do blueberry. This weekend we're doing a mixed berry, which is blueberry and strawberry.
19: So eager neighbors can get their hands on a sweet treat. Tierney says she knows she can't keep this up forever, but it's something that has revitalized a personal passion. Cheers. And brought smiles to everyone around.
13: ABC's Jasmine Miner. Tierney said the box has been empty every weekend since she started. I'm Mike Dubusky, ABC News.
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0: Keeping one eye on Michigan, not much has changed since the last time we checked in. Abdul El Sayed up 51-45 over Haley Stevens. The vote count is about 22,000 ahead with about 26% in. So we'll see if the progressive wins Michigan or the more establishment candidate wins. We'll keep an eye on that. Here's a little interesting note. Governor Katie Hobbs of Arizona is now rumored to be picking a moderate Republican as her running mate for lieutenant governor. She, if you remember, she beat, I believe, Carrie Lake in the closest of closest margins, if memory serves me right, 4 years ago. Now she's running for re-election, and she has tapped, or soon to tap, so the rumors are, former mayor of Mesa, Arizona, John Giles, who will serve as her lieutenant governor if she wins in November. And he is a Republican. And they're going up against Andy Biggs. Andy Biggs is a member of the conservative House Freedom Caucus, one of Trump's biggest supporters. And so interesting how Arizona, on again, off again state, turning more purple by the day. Used to be ruby red, but they've always had an independent streak coming out of Arizona. But Katie Hobbs, the Democratic governor who won by a thread, seems to be appointing, or at least announcing that her lieutenant governor will be a Republican if she wins. That's kind of interesting. Hey, stay right there. When we come back, we're going to check in. This is looking forward to this for a while now, ever since we booked it. James Scott is the author of a book called Empire of Ashes, and it is the story of the United States dropping the two nuclear bombs in August of 1945, right, coming up on the anniversary of all of this. And we know about the American perspective, but what about the Japanese perspective? James Scott did the research to do quite a bit of research to find out. And still very many people alive from those tragic days who survived the nuclear blast and tell the tale. We'll do all of that coming up next on America at Night.
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1: It was August 6, 1945, when the world changed forever once again. And that's when the United States dropped a bomb on Japan to end World War II. And since then, there have been books, discussions, conversations about what happened, how it happened, why it happened, should it have happened. And there's a new book out to talk all about it. And a new conversation is about to start again. The book is called Empire of Ashes, Truman, Hirohito, and the Descent into Total War. James Scott, Pulitzer Prize winning finalist, best-selling author. James, welcome to America at Night. Thanks for joining us.
2: Thank you so much for having me on. Pleasure to be with you.
1: Talk about the reason why. What was the energy behind this book? Why did you want to research this story?
2: Well, you know, it actually grew out of my previous book. I had done a previous book looking at the March 9th, 1945 fire raid against Tokyo, which a lot of people don't really even remember, but it was one of the most destructive conventional raids in World War II. In fact, using firebombs, we ultimately burned about 16 square miles out of Tokyo and killed over 100,000 people. And during the course of researching that, I spent some time in Hiroshima. I met with some survivors. I gathered their accounts, went to the archives there, pulled out a lot of stuff, and I layered that into my previous book. And my editor in the editing process said, you know, James, this book is not about Hiroshima and Nagasaki. It's about Tokyo. That's a separate book. And so, and he was right. And as soon as I finished that up, I said, you know, well, I have gathered this material. I am fascinated with this. This is sort of an extension of the fire raids as we sort of continue down this slippery path into sort of total war. And of course, the atomic bombs are the zenith of total war. And so it really just, you know, went back to Japan, I interviewed more people, dug out more accounts, and really then pulled the lens back and started looking at the, you know, the creation of the Manhattan Project, the politics of war termination and the decision-making to use these weapons, what was going on with Hirohito and his war council, and really just kind of dug in deeper. So in a lot of ways, it's kind of a continued path down the same research that I've been doing for about a decade now.
1: Let's talk about Hirohito, because we don't know a lot about what happened from the Japanese side, and we know the phrase unconditional surrender, right? That was the argument in Nazi Germany, and that was the decision in Japan. And so we know some about what Truman was thinking. But Hirohito, how close were they? Did they understand what was about to hit them? Take me into their minds.
2: Yeah, exactly. And that's the thing is Japan at this point was really sort of divided. And you had Hirohito and a handful of other senior leaders that recognized when the fire raids had really sort of ramped up that Japan was really running out of options. But you also had on the military side of things, you had senior military leaders who said, you know what, we still have 5 million troops under arms, and this is a sizable force. And they wanted to continue the fight. And what they had hoped is that when the Americans eventually landed on the beaches of Japan, that they could use these 5 million troops along with civilians that they were recruiting in, everybody from grade school students up to grandparents to help fight, to really just skewer the Americans. And the hope was that if it was a bloody enough fight for the Americans, that we would give up on the concept of unconditional surrender and we would grant them terms. And what the military wanted is they wanted to preserve the monarchy. They didn't want an American occupation. They didn't want Allied forces trying their troops for war crimes. And so they really felt that if they just held out and bloodied the Americans enough, they could get what they wanted at the bargaining table. And so that's kind of the state of what's going on there. You got Hirohito and a handful of people recognizing that the war is really over. And on the flip side of that, you've got the military leaders who are desperate to just continue this fight into national suicide if need be.
1: How much back channel talk was there between the U.S. and Japan in all of this?
2: None whatsoever. And in fact, what actually is going on is Japan is actually trying to sort of back channel communication through the Soviet Union. But the Soviet Union didn't want to have anything to do with it at this point, in fact. And so they're basically trying to send this peace envoy over to meet with Stalin, and Stalin essentially refuses them. And at that point, actually, too, you know, the Americans were pressuring Russia to come into the war in order to help tie down Japanese forces on mainland Asia so that they couldn't be used to reinforce the islands that America was about to invade. And so Stalin's kind of stonewalling him at that point. And of course, the Americans are reading the Japanese communications through intercepted signals intelligence. So we knew exactly what the Japanese were doing. But as far as any kind of dialogue between the U.S. and the Japanese, there was none until we gave them the what was called the Potsdam Declaration, which was sort of the final surrender document right before we dropped the atomic bomb on them.
1: You know, it's interesting because all the things Japan was afraid of, it turned out we didn't want any of those things. We didn't want to occupy them. We didn't want to try them with war crimes. We actually helped them rebuild their country. You would think if that conversation was able to be had and to be able to be trusted, a lot of this could have been avoided.
2: Yeah, I mean, we did have a 7-year occupation, and we did ultimately put a lot of their people on trial for war crimes. And we did, but in the end, we did allow the monarchy to stay. We sort of reduced the power of the monarchy in the eyes of the Japanese. But yeah, a lot of it was sort of the bluster. The Imperial Army did go away, and I think they realized that, you know, they were going to lose out on being able to have this sort of illustrious army that they had had. You know, Japan today only has a defense force. It doesn't have the once grand army that they did. So, but as far as the occupation is, they'd sort of pitched it that this was going to be this brutal occupation. The Americans were going to be awful with the civilians and things like that. None of that came to fruition. In fact, you talk to Japanese who survived that time period, you look at their accounts, and, you know, they were introduced to things like canned cheese and chocolate. And I mean, they talk about the occupation finally ending their hunger and the great things that America brought as part of that occupation to sort of end the terrible time that the war had brought to the average Japanese civilian.
1: James Scott, our guest, his book is Empire of Ashes, Truman, Hirohito, and the Descent into Total War. The book is Random House, and it comes out next week. And we thank him for making an early stop on a tour that's a book that's going to get a lot of attention. What's it like to talk to a survivor of a nuclear bomb?
2: It's fascinating, and we've been really lucky, you know, that a lot of the survivors that are around today, they were children during that time period. And I'll tell you, the Japanese have been so gracious to me over the years of doing my research. I've sat in their homes. I had a survivor of the atomic bomb give me a personal tour of the museum there. The Japanese have always been very, very gracious about this. I think they appreciate that the Americans are trying to tell their side of the story and tell what it was like for the civilians. So I've been very fortunate to have tremendous cooperation in Japan. It's a place I enjoy going. I take tourists over there. I lead tours to the National World War II Museum. And we actually go and we take guests and we meet with survivors. And so I find it to be a very, very powerful experience. And of course, there's nothing more powerful than walking through Hiroshima and Nagasaki, going to visit the Ground Zero markers, seeing the handful of buildings that are still there, and then and sort of imagine what it was like a little over 8 decades ago.
1: What still exists? Are there any remnants of it? Are there any? What do you see?
2: Yeah, so in both cities, there are probably about a half dozen or more structures that still exist. Of course, in Hiroshima, there's the very famous Prefectural Hall, which is known as the Genbaku Dome, the Atomic Dome. Of course, it still exists. There are a handful of schools that still exist. These were concrete buildings that were built in the 1930s and early 1940s. Banks, things like that. In Nagasaki, they've got the remnants of Urakami Cathedral, which was sort of its big equivalent. It was the largest cathedral in Japan at the time. It sat just, you know, a few hundred meters away from Ground Zero. So there are a number of these kinds of buildings to go and visit. And both cities also have just world-class museums with artifacts and then survivor accounts and things like that as well. So I highly encourage anybody, if you're on a tour to Japan, go and visit these cities.
1: When you go to Berlin, you can still see some of the gun marks the shrapnel marks in the buildings. Are there any marks like that in these buildings?
2: Yeah, there are actually. I mean, one of the most haunting things is they actually, on a wall inside one of these schools, there was an old chalkboard where people after the account, this is in Hiroshima, had literally gone in there and written messages to other survivors saying, you know, hey, I'm alive. I'm going to be here if you find this. And they, a number of years ago during the restoration, they found that chalkboard under the wall. Mm. So they've preserved that. So there are a lot of these kind of really haunting artifacts. In fact, if you go both inside the Nagasaki Museum and the Hiroshima Museum, there are what are called the atomic shadows, sort of the outlines of objects that were vaporized. And Hiroshima has the outline of a person who'd been sitting on the steps of a bank, and it's just the shadow of a person there. And you can actually go and you can see that inside the museum there.
1: There are obviously clearly emotional scars to these survivors. Are there the physical scars as well in some instances?
2: Absolutely. You know, and a lot of the atomic bombs left were called keloids, which are these huge scars, like big, thick scar tissue on people. A number of people battled radiation sickness, which ultimately resulted in cancer and things like that. So there are, you know, there some of the survivors do, in fact, have those kinds of scars. Most of the ones that I interviewed don't have that, although a couple of them mentioned having fought cancer over the years.
1: James Scott, our guest. The book is Empire of Ashes. Let's go back to that Potsdam Declaration you said when, because that's a famous scene where Trump tells Stalin, we have this thing, we're calling it a bomb, we don't exactly know what it does, and then he gives the okay to drop it, and a few days later it's dropped. They warn Japan, but does Japan really understand what's about to hit them? And was there a sense like, we think the U.S. is bluffing? Take me through those couple of days.
2: Yeah, so, you know, that's the thing is, people always forget, you know, the atomic bomb was really, its value was not so much in its destruction. Of course, it was a very destructive weapon, but it really was, its value was in its ability to profoundly shock the Japanese. And you have to remember, after you've burned 64 of their cities, literally 170 square miles of Japanese cities have been incinerated at this point. You know, one atomic bomb on a destruction level is not as big as it might seem after that. And so the value of the bomb, therefore, was its ability to just stun the Japanese and sort of wake them up to this new reality that America had this new weapon. So they were very cagey about how much they wanted to let out about the weapon until it was actually used. And so when they did the Potsdam Declaration, they never said, by the way, we have an atomic bomb. But they did say, if you don't agree to this, you will face, quote, utter destruction. And of course, those two words were really the buzzword for the type of destruction that would be visited upon Japan. The Japanese did not know at that time that the Americans had an atomic bomb. But it's important to know that atomic energy was a huge issue in the 1930s and 1940s. It was the equivalent of AI in that generation. I mean, the first atom had been split in the late 1930s. Both Germany and Japan had attempted to build atomic weapons. There were hundreds of articles in scientific journals about it and academic journals about it. So, I mean, everybody was kind of scrambling to figure out this new awesome power at the heart of an atom. And so it wasn't this thing that was sort of pulled out of thin air. I mean, the Japanese very, very much understood as soon as it went off what exactly it was.
1: James Scott is our guest. The book is Empire of Ashes. They needed not one, but two bombs to understand. Take me through the days between Hiroshima and Nagasaki from Japan's point of view.
2: And you bring up a really good point. I think that is one of the least appreciated things about the atomic attacks was the fact that the bombs were used so close together and why that was so pivotal. Everybody focuses on Hiroshima because it's the first use of a combat nuclear weapon, but it's actually Nagasaki as the most important of the two, and I'll tell you why. America only had two of these bombs. Okay, then the third one would be ready in late August, but we would only end up, even after that, if we were lucky, have just a handful of them by the end of 1945. So we really had no arsenal of these. But the Japanese did not know that. And so after the first bomb was dropped, some of the military leaders there who understood, you know, the great resources involved in creating an atomic bomb doubted that America had more than one of these. And so their argument was, look, the regime is intact. The Americans have now dropped this thing. There's no way they have more than one of these. So therefore, we should continue fighting and prolong the war. But back over in the United States, in Washington and out on Tinian, military leaders, particularly Leslie Groves and Curtis LeMay, were adamant that the United States had to drop a second bomb as quickly as possible. And that second bomb was originally not scheduled to be dropped for about a week later, till August 11th. But they moved heaven and earth to get that second bomb on Japan. And it goes off, of course, 75 hours later. And the fact that the United States did that, the back-to-back bombing, was so important because it immediately sent a message to the Japanese leaders that the Americans can drop these things one right after the other, then they must have an arsenal. They may have 20 of them, or they may have 200 of them, but regardless, they have enough of them that we now know that the war has to end, because the Americans may now never invade. They may just sit offshore and drop bomb after bomb after bomb until there's nothing left. So it really, in a lot of ways, was a psychological weapon in the role it played there with the Japanese in convincing them that the war was really over and that they had to end it.
1: The book is Empire of Ashes, Truman, Hirohito, and the Descent into Total War. Empire of Ashes, James Scott. Hold that thought. Lots more to get to. Brand new book, America at Night. Back in a moment.
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7: ABC News, I'm Mike Dabosky. The Strait of Hormuz will never fully reopen until the United States corrects its behavior, according to the Secretary of Iran's Supreme National Security Council. Iran and Oman are now nearing a deal on allowing some ships through that crucial waterway. Puerto Rico is now rationing water after the driest month there in 120 years. ABC's Andrew Dimbert has the details.
8: Puerto Rico was already dealing with chronic water issues and shortages even before that drought intensified. The governor has acknowledged the island's water infrastructure has suffered for decades with insufficient investment and maintenance. And just last month, 40,000 customers on the island lost water, prompting the National Guard to help.
7: Nearly a quarter of Puerto Rico is in severe drought right now, with meteorologists saying there's no relief in sight. Meanwhile, in Canada, British Columbia has been put under a provincial state of emergency amid a growing wildfire threat there. This is ABC News.
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1: Welcome back to America at Night. 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That's 844-2-McGraw.
2: August 6th of 1945, that's when the United States entered the world into the atomic age, when they dropped the bombs on Hiroshima and then Nagasaki. There's a new book to discuss it all, Empire of Ashes, Truman, Hirohito, and the Descent into Total War. James Scott, our guest. James, wasn't there a coup attempt in Japan at some point right around this time?
3: Absolutely, and that's a really important point as well, because, you know, even after the atomic bombs dropped on Nagasaki, you know, Hirohito really realizes that the war is over, and so he essentially inserts himself in the political process. He's got what's called the Big Six, which is his war cabinet. Three on one side who want to keep fighting, three on the other who want to go ahead and accept the Potsdam Declaration and surrender. Hirohito then intervenes to cast the tie-breaking vote and push Japan to surrender. And of course, even at that moment, this early in the morning of August 10th, until Japan actually, you know, surrenders on August 15th, is a very precarious time in Japan. And what you've got is you have fanatical junior officers who are always a threat in Japanese military because they tend to be the ones that are sort of there's been a coup in the 1930s by junior officers, for example, failed coup, I'll note, that they're the ones that sort of have the energy and are going to rise up. And that's exactly what happens in the end. They attempt to take over the Imperial Palace. They kill the head of the Imperial Guard. They try to capture Hirohito, try to capture the recording of his surrender speech that's going to be broadcast the next day. And of course, so what it really shows is that, you know, even in the end, even after two atomic bombs and everything that's gone on, Japan's decision to surrender was still so tenuous all the way up until the last moment. And I think that's something that we don't appreciate today, is that this thing really could have gone in any number of directions. That it was really, in a lot of ways, the world was on a knife's edge, waiting for Hirohito to make that public speech on August 15th, bringing an end to the war.
2: You know, that's the nightmare scenario, is dropping the two bombs. But the bigger nightmare scenario is dropping the two bombs and Japan doesn't surrender. What happens then?
3: Exactly. I mean, Truman has already greenlit an invasion that's going to start in November. And the projections for that invasion were horrific. I mean, America was expected to lose between 1.7 and 4 million casualties. The Japanese were going to have between 5 and 10 million casualties. I mean, Japan's whole battlefield tactics in the last year of the war had changed in order to sort of seek maximum attrition from the American forces. You saw that on places like Iwo Jima, you know, an 8-square-mile island where 50,000 casualties occurred over the span of 32 days. I mean, it's America had 27,000 casualties, 7,000 killed, 20,000 wounded, literally to take over an island that you can walk from one side to the next in about an hour and a half. And so, of course, what that foreshadowed the horror of what an invasion of the Japanese home islands would have been like.
2: And let me make sure I understood that. Ultimately, it was a 4-3 decision, and Hirohito had the deciding vote to surrender?
3: Correct. Yeah, it was a 3-3. He cast that tie-breaking vote and said, you know, it is time for us to bear the unbearable, is what he said.
2: James Scott, our guest, The Empire of Ashes is the book. You know, it's the ultimate irony. The Americans drop an atomic bomb and kill 100,000 civilians to save millions of lives. They saved a continent of Europe, but in doing so had to drop bombs on civilians, right? It's the ultimate irony when it's all said and done.
3: Yeah, and I think what Truman, I kind of compare it to sort of like tearing off a Band-Aid, and I think that's how Truman looked at it, which is, you know, look, if you just rip off a Band-Aid, it hurts really bad, you know, at first, but the pain subsides very quickly. Whereas if you slowly pull it off, it just hurts and hurts and hurts. And I think he looked at ending the war that way. Like, you've got to just yank it off. It's going to hurt. It's going to be awful. But then it's over. And you have to remember that it's not just the Americans and the Japanese that were going to suffer in the huge invasion that was going to go on for months and months and months. At that time, anywhere between 250 to 500,000 people were dying every month across Asia. 20 million Chinese died in World War II. You had famines going on, disease, all of these are the byproducts of this war that just has to end. So every month the war goes on, hundreds of thousands of people across Asia are dying. And so there's a real need to bring this catastrophe to an end as quickly as possible.
2: Talk about Russia for a second. You brought it up in the first segment. There was always a history professor I had along the way that would always throw out the United States didn't want Russia to get involved because they would have to then share the spoils with Russia. And so that was one of the reasons Truman ultimately had to drop the bomb as well.
3: Yeah, and that's just not accurate. I mean, in fact, the Americans very much wanted Russia in the war. In fact, Truman goes to Potsdam, which is for that conference between Stalin and Churchill in late July 1945, and he writes that his number one goal was to get the Russians into the war. And he needed the Russians into the war because Japan still had, you know, almost a million troops in mainland Asia, and he needed the Russians to tie down those troops so that they could not divert them over to battle the Americans for the invasion of the homeland. Now, after the atomic bomb is successful, Truman realizes, hey, we've got this other option to drop the bomb. You know, maybe we don't need the Russians in the war. But at that point, he's already asked him to come into the war. Stalin's already agreed to come into the war. George Marshall tells him, hey, whether you want them to come in or not, they're going to come in now. And so really, this is sort of that die is cast. But the idea that the U.S. didn't want them in is sort of just, it's not accurate. I mean, we wanted them in all the way up until the very end of the war.
2: Because there's that scene, right, where Truman tells Stalin at Potsdam, oh, by the way, we have the bomb, right? I mean, that's when he drops it on him.
3: Correct. And he doesn't use the fact that we have an atomic bomb. He says we have a new weapon. But Stalin, of course, already knows. He's got spies implanted in the Manhattan Project. So he's aware of what the Americans have at that point. Now, I will say Truman does, over the course of the summer of 1945, gain a much greater appreciation for how nefarious Russian occupation really is. And he gets that from Churchill. You know, Churchill's really crying that the Iron Curtain's coming down across Europe. The Russians are meddling in Poland's governance. They're doing the same thing elsewhere. And Truman is adamant in the end that he doesn't want the Russians involved in the occupation of Japan. But that's a really kind of a minor thing that comes up at the very, very end of the war and not something that drives his policymaking decision leading up to the use of the bombs.
2: Does Stalin know through his own spies that we've developed a new weapon or a nuclear bomb?
3: Yeah, he knew. In fact, he knew he had a spy implanted in at Los Alamos, so he was very much aware that we were doing it. And again, you know, everybody was kind of was looking to develop atomic weapons at that point, so it wasn't new. But he understood how far along we were. And so when Truman tells him, hey, we've got this new weapon, he knows immediately exactly what kind of weapon that is.
2: James Scott, our guest, the book is Empire of Ashes. I want to talk about more of the Manhattan Project in a minute, but one more question about Japan, because you spent so much time there and researched this book over there. And that is, any lingering anger, any hard to let it go after all these years when it comes to Japan and America?
3: You know, I'm sure there is, and I'm sure with people who survived it. But as an interviewer and as a historian, as an American, people were always so gracious with me. And I will tell you, I interview people who they were orphaned as a result of the American fire raids and attacks. And so, you know, even with me having lost their parents and siblings, they were nothing but gracious. But that doesn't mean, I'm sure somewhere in deep in their hearts, they're not still upset because their lives took on a completely different, you know, reality as a result of World War II.
2: Yeah. How much of the home front knew about this, and how much of inside the highest meetings and the highest offices was there voices telling Truman and others, we just can't do this?
3: There was none of that. And I'll tell you, it's important to remember, this is where the firebombing plays such a big role, because America begins this firebombing campaign against Japan in March of 1945. And there was real concern that once we start burning down their cities, that the American public might push back against that, that lawmakers might go on the Capitol Hill, you know, and speak out against it or radio broadcasts. And so the Pentagon was monitoring all of that in March of 1945. And what really surprised them is that there was no pushback whatsoever to the fire raids. I mean, we burned 16 square miles of Tokyo in a single night. And after that, Time magazine wrote in one of their headlines said, you know, properly kindled, Japanese cities will burn like the autumn leaves. And so what you find is that the American public at this point was just worn out of the war. They're ready for it to be over. Germany was about to collapse. It ultimately does collapse in May of 1945. People are ready to just, they're tired of sending their sons and husbands off to fight. They're ready for it all to be over. And anything that's going to hurry up and end that war, they're going to get on board with. In fact, after the atomic bomb was dropped, one opinion poll found 85% of the American public supported it. The Boston Globe had a columnist who literally wrote, he said, two bombs for $2 billion, that's a bargain. So what you find is that the American public at the end of the war was wholeheartedly on board with this.
2: Yeah, and obviously, right, it was a war-torn country. As you said, they were tired of hearing about their sons and neighbors and the death and the toll and the butchery of it all. They just wanted it to end.
3: Exactly.
2: Yeah.
3: Exactly how it was.
2: What happens to Hirohito?
3: So anyway, you know, the big question is what's going to happen? And that's kind of one of the things about Hirohito is that even, you know, he initially, after Japan indicates it's going to surrender to the U.S., you know, that Japan says, well, hey, we want to be able to keep the monarchy or whatnot. And Truman realizes that, you know, he doesn't want to have to deal with this right now. And so what he very wisely does is he sends a message back to the Japanese. And he says, you know what, we're not going to make a decision right now on the fate of the emperor. We're going to kick that can down the road. And we're going to let Douglas MacArthur, who's going to be the Supreme Allied Commander during the occupation, we'll let him decide what to do with the emperor. And even with that realization, Hirohito insists on Japan surrendering. And it's a pretty brave move on his part because there's no guarantee at the time he surrenders that Douglas MacArthur isn't going to come in and say, you know what, Hirohito, you too are going to hang like all the other war criminals. But Hirohito recognizes that the war needs to end. But what ultimately happens is the Americans ultimately spare Hirohito because they're afraid that with 5 million troops, that Japan could end up falling into a big guerrilla war, and that Hirohito really is a powerful force in Japanese society, and that he could be used by the Americans to help pacify the former soldiers and also to help unite the public around the idea of surrender. So he's more valuable to the Americans alive than he is dead, and so he's ultimately spared.
2: You can make the argument that it was more important to win the peace than it was to win the war.
3: Exactly. And that's and that's a big thing that people don't realize. I mean, the whole decision making on where these bombs were going to be dropped had everything to do in part with the post-war era. I mean, Leslie Groves, who's played by Matt Damon in the Oppenheimer film, was adamant that he wanted Kyoto to be where the first bomb was dropped. And it was Henry Stimson, who was the war secretary, that said, absolutely not. He said, Kyoto is so central to Japanese life that if we destroy it, the Japanese will hate us forever. We'll end up making them allies with the Russians after the war, which is not what we want. We need the Japanese to come back into the sphere of American influence after the war. So there was always, for decision makers, always sort of that view ahead of what is the post-war era going to look like and how can we bring Japan in as a peaceful nation and an ally.
2: Do Truman and Hirohito ever talk?
3: Truman, that's a good question, actually. Not during this time. I mean, back and forth during the messaging, and of course, and whatnot between Japan and whatnot, I guess you could say is sort of that. I would suspect in the time period afterwards that they may have. But, you know, I didn't dig that deep into it after August of 1945. Yeah.
2: Yeah. But ultimately, James Scott, the author of the book Empire of Ashes, Eleanor Roosevelt ends up writing the Constitution for Japan.
3: Yes. Well, the Constitution of Japan is ultimately modeled very much after the one here in the United States. And so, there's a lot of similarities there.
2: Yeah. James Scott, the book is Empire of Ashes. You did a lot of research in Japan. How much were you shifting through documents and old military files and all that stuff to bring this to life?
3: Oh, no, absolutely. You know, and I've been lucky over the years. I've had some great research assistants to help me out with that. You know, doing interviews, getting personal accounts from survivors, letters, photographs, things of that nature to be able to really, as well as, you know, destruction reports and things like that, medical reports as well. So, it's important. You know, we've gone, you know, after this much time has passed, you know, it's very important that we and readers expect that we tell the full side of the story. And that's, you know, the American side as well as the Japanese side.
2: James Scott, the book is Empire of Ashes, Truman, Hirohito, and the Descent into Total War. It retells the story, looks at it again with much more intimate detail and very well written. Hollywood come calling, Netflix come calling for a streaming series, documentary to follow?
3: Man, we need that to happen. Do you know anybody I can call to make that happen?
2: New York Times bestselling author James Scott, his new work, it's out next week. Pre-order available where all books are sold. Empire of Ashes. James Scott, thank you for a wonderful hour. Be careful on the book tour, and we'll talk to you down the road.
3: Awesome, McGraw. Thank you so much for having me on. Take care.
2: You got it. America at Night, back in a moment.
4: America at Night with McGraw-Millhaven, where the nation comes to talk.
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11: All right. All eyes are on Michigan and the Democratic primary. Abdul El Sayed has got 49.6% of the vote right now. Haley Stevens, the more traditional Democratic candidate, is trailing by exactly 3 percentage points. And if doing math live on the radio is never a good proposal. But it looks like Abdul El Sayed is about 18,000 votes ahead of Haley Stevens with 38% of the vote in. It is still too early to call. Looking at the map of Michigan, it seems like Abdul El Sayed has been receiving quite a bit of support from the Grand Rapids area, quite a bit of support from the Ann Arbor area, and Stevens has gotten most of her support from the Detroit area. If you go to the Upper Peninsula, it seems like El Sayed is dominating in some spots up there. But it's an interesting look at a map of Michigan, which is a very purple state, going for the more progressive candidate, the Democratic Socialist. I don't know what you'd call him, depending on what the label you want to put on him. But Abdul El Sayed, who has gotten the backing of Bernie Sanders, and Bernie Sanders is quite convincing when he says that Michigan, once they hear Abdul El Sayed, will gravitate towards him. We'll have to wait and see how that works out in the general election. But as of right now, Haley Stevens with about 38% of the vote in, about 17,000, 18,000 votes shy of where he is. So that's that. All right, that's going to do it for us for this hour. If you missed any portion of the show and you certainly want to re-listen to it or missed it or want to hear it again or send it to somebody, it's all on a podcast. And you can download and listen to it. All you have to do is search for America at Night, download it to your phone, and get each and every episode to your phone every single day. It's as simple as that. Stay right there. We've got plenty of voicemails, plenty of text messages, and plenty of regular phone calls, 1-844-262-4729. People are starting to line up right now. We love it. We love first-time callers. We love

0: great conversation, and that's what we do each and every night. We save a part of the show, the third hour, for open phones, open texts, open voicemails, all of that. If you live in a town where they don't carry the third hour, shame on them. But that's why we set up the text and the voicemail, so you can call and leave a voicemail, and we'll get to it. 1-844-2-McGraw or 1-844-262-4729. Stay right there. Our executive director is Alex Hinton. Our engineer tonight, behind the stick, is Richard Good. I'm McGraw Milhaven, and this is America at Night on Westwood One.
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12: From ABC News, I'm Mike Dubusky. Much of the western U.S. is dealing with severe heat and dry conditions, and that means wildfires are threatening several states. Red flag warnings are up across Washington state after the region around Spokane was scarred by a complex fire. In Nevada, outside Reno, the Bug Fire has now consumed several thousand acres. It started days ago in California. Utah fire officials, meanwhile, are still trying to get to the site of that helicopter crash, which killed two people trying to fight the Widemouth 2 fire there. And it's not just in the U.S. Canadian Premier David Eby has declared a state of provincial emergency as wildfires burn across British Columbia. Columbia.
13: This was a remarkable escalation in fire activity, and I just want to underline how quickly conditions can change on the ground, particularly for those who are facing evacuation orders.
12: Tens of thousands of people in Puerto Rico are now under a new water rationing program amid a severe drought in that U.S. territory. ABC's Andrew Dimbert has the details.
14: The growing water crisis in Puerto Rico, where extreme drought now forcing the Puerto Rican government to ration water in communities across the U.S. territory. With conditions growing worse over the last 2 months, July was the driest month ever recorded in San Juan in more than 120 years of records, roughly 68% of the island under drought conditions. The crisis complicated by years of decaying infrastructure.
12: The son of former President Biden is speaking out about his father's health.
15: In an interview with the BBC, Hunter Biden says his father's prostate cancer, which had spread to his bones, has now gone further. Hunter Biden says his father's cancer is now very painful and very debilitating, but he says the 83-year-old former president is still out there doing his thing. Asked about this, Biden's office. declined to comment.
12: ABC's Stephen Portnoy. And Iran's top security official now says the U.S. must correct its behavior if it wants to see the Strait of Hormuz fully reopened. 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
12: The Savannah Police Department in Georgia has fired four officers and two civilian employees after an internal investigation into misuse of the department's flock safety license plate readers. A review of the system identified searches that appeared to have been conducted for purposes unrelated to legitimate law enforcement activity. ABC's Olivia Rubin says it comes amid growing backlash to the technology.
18: Critics also calling these cameras an invasion of privacy. Flock says their cameras help law enforcement stop crimes. That power on display after the Brown University shooting. The technology helping track down the gunman who went on the run after opening fire, killing two students and injuring nine others.
12: San Francisco 49ers coach Kyle Shanahan now says he intends to coach the preseason opener this week against the Tennessee Titans. It comes after he was involved in a car crash last month, which left him with a concussion and multiple broken bones. And the New York Liberty take on the Las Vegas Aces as the WNBA kicks off Rivals Week. ESPN's Holly Rowe with a preview.
19: It's the two best players in the world. Anytime Asia Wilson of the Aces and Breanna Stewart of the New York Liberty get to play against each other, buckle up and get your popcorn. They are literally the two best players that you see go against each other. They guard each other. It's a personal matchup.
12: Rivals Week will include 20 games highlighting classic team showdowns across the league. I'm Mike Dubusky, ABC News.
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23: Hi.
22: Good morning.
23: How are you? Welcome back, Gary.
22: You are delusional.
0: What?
22: You are you are sick.
0: Leave me alone. I'm old.
22: I was yesterday when I was young. yesterday when you texted me and said I think I'll be in. I was the happiest person on the entire planet because I got up yesterday, did a few things and head to the dentist.
0: Yeah.
22: And I was in the dentist chair for 3.5 hours. Nothing really. I mean, even though they had to, you know, even though I had to get the lidocaine and the gas, as I told my my dentist, Ashley,
0: yeah,
22: and her assistant Beatrice, I said, well, now I can I'm catching a buzz with two beautiful women, and they burst out laughing. It was great. And I said, this is the only time I get to party, but I was completely zonked. I was back home. I could drive all right. I mean, it was fine coming back, you know, because it was just the gas. But, man, I'm telling you, I was home about 15 minutes laying on the couch, and all of a sudden your text came in, and I went, thank God, because I was so zonked I didn't know if I could sleep. But I did. I slept great, and now good. I feel good.
0: Good.
22: So everything is all right. So actually going to cover some stuff yesterday that I want to get your opinion on a little bit later on in the show.
0: Yeah, okay.
22: There's some stuff, okay, you know, I was telling you right before we went on the air. I said, the best part is it's great when you come back if you're out of day and you were just out of day.
0: Right.
22: Because then I can bring stuff up that I haven't heard your opinion on that I talked about the day before.
0: Yeah, sure.
22: But before we get there, this just caught my attention. You know, after the Democrat Senate primary in Michigan yesterday, where Abdul El Sayed won, beat Haley Stevens, Frank Luntz put this out, and I burst out laughing. He said, this race was not so much about class as it is about education level. And I wanted to say, brainwashing level. Sayed won 58.4% of the vote in counties where at least 30% of adults have a college degree. Haley Stevens won 51.4% of the vote in counties where less than 30% of adults went to college. And my first thought was, well, you're assuming that going to college means you are, when you say more educated, you're implying smarter.
0: Because, you know, here's the thing. I have a friend who has a master's degree. She's a teacher. If you follow her on Facebook, you wonder how she graduated high school. Her spelling is so bad.
22: You're not even talking about politics.
0: I tease her. We've been friends for 40 years. But I told her, I said, look, your phone has spell check. Use it. But no, it's that's the thing. The left and pollsters and, you know, they get into this whole educated versus non-educated. And the question is, what does educated mean? Because I'll take the fourth grader, the 9-year-old, who can tell you the governors of all 50 states. You'll see that sometimes come up on, YouTube or something like this. This incredibly smart kid or a kid that's at the very least, very capable of memorizing things, which is important. But if you look at the layout of this, you know, educated versus non-educated, I'll take the guy who can open the hood and tell you exactly what's going on with the engine, of how it works, go to a work site, work all day, 10, maybe 12 hours, tell you why, and I got a buddy just like this that I've known since fourth grade from Del Rio. And he'll tell you why that the cement they're laying down for the foundation of whatever is going to work or not going to work, what they're doing, what they're not doing. Experience, not classroom education. Experience, which is why in certain fields, engineering, if you go in and get a degree in engineering, if you go into medical fields, if you go into certain, like, had a family member go through aviation repair. So you have to go through, you got to get it right. So they need to real world test you. But that's the experience you build. If you're a doctor, I have a niece who's a doctor. You have to go in. You have to do your time in a hospital. And you have to do, you know, all of these things have to include real education, has to include some kind of real world application experience. And so when they get to this thing, it means nothing to me anymore. I'm a high school graduate. Now, I'm not the best example because I don't know a lot of things.
22: I'm a college graduate.
0: You know, they're telling me, you know, you lived in Del Rio for the longest time. You should know more Spanish. Look, I should know more English. Let's be clear. I'm working on my first language. But this is, you know, but you go through experiences, you know, and you'll realize, you know, people, this entire game of educated, non-educated is exactly a couple of things of what your dad, John McNamara, has said over the years. It's told you and you've talked about over the years, I should say. That is, people want to be BS'd because it is clear BS. But also, people get a title and they think they have an infusion immediately of brains.
22: Of brains.
0: And so that's, you know, when you apply all of that, what I everything I just talked about there, it just negates. There is no, I can see, you can look at correlation. You cannot prove to me causation.
22: When this was Frank Luntz had that, he responded to the post from Politico that said, as results come in the Michigan hotly contested Senate race, a class divide is emerging. El Sayed is performing best in places with higher incomes and education levels, while Stevens is doing better in the more working class areas. And then Frank Luntz said it's not so much about class, but education level. And I would add income, but education level, I call it brainwashing level.
0: Yeah.
22: You know, you've got a ton of college students out there that are saying, queers for Palestine. Yeah. How smart are they?
0: Right.
22: You know, when you and I talked about, you know, you mentioned the medical profession. If you're a doctor, you've got to get it right.
0: Yeah.
22: But what about all these managements and even the doctors that said, oh, okay, you know, we're going to perform surgery on children.
0: Yeah.
22: How smart were they not knowing what was going to come down the line in lawsuits?
0: I'm telling you right now, I cannot wrap my brain around that, because yeah. That's what concerns me the most, is that you can talk about agenda up to the certain point. When agenda gets into the mind of someone who is a surgeon, who has years of experience, training, and education in the medical field, and they decide that the surgery is the right thing for that person who is a minor, there is something absolutely wrong with that individual. It tells me that agenda has taken over. When agenda overtakes your entire training and what you know to be right and wrong, then you're done. There is something fundamentally wrong with you. And you, by the way, those people that are doing that in the medical field, that are making that happen, should be in prison.
22: If you go to college, and I saw, did you see how many, for example, Syracuse University, it just came up again. They did this back a few months ago, dropped dozens upon dozens of degrees.
0: Yeah.
22: Said nobody's taking them anymore.
0: Right.
22: There's nobody taking them. But
0: right.
22: For a significant period of time, they had these different curriculums that you could get a degree in that people were actually taking. How smart is somebody who actually took a gender studies degree, got $100,000 in debt, and actually thought they were going to have a lifetime of employment?
0: Yeah, it's insane.
22: How smart, you know, if you don't have basic, as I call, street sense,
0: right?
22: How smart are you, you know, are you? I always, and I said one of the big things, you know, when I was in my 20s, and I wasn't paying that much attention to politics. I just wasn't. It wasn't until I became until I was forced to be a radio talk show host, and I still, you know, somebody would come in, a mayor or a city council person, and I would just assume I didn't listen to my dad.
0: Yeah, yeah.
22: I assume because right. they had a title, they had an infusion of brains.
0: Yes. No, this is what now, happened with Fauci.
22: Right, right. And so now I look at it and I don't care who you are anymore. It is everything is based on the substance of the argument that you make based on critical thinking and connecting the dots. And if you don't have it, I don't care if you're a doctor. I don't care if you're a president. I don't care if you're a Berkeley professor. I had to throw that one in.
0: Right.
22: I don't care. The title means nothing. It's the argument. It's the debate points. It's what you do there. Titles mean nothing. But what I think is the most interesting thing is, you know, we talked about how everything on the left doesn't make sense anymore. Well, think about this. All the socialists are out there saying, we're doing everything for the people that are left behind.
0: Right.
22: Which are viewed as the working class.
0: Mm-hmm.
22: The working class aren't the ones that are supporting the socialist.
0: No.
22: It's the ones with the higher incomes and the college degrees.
0: Yes.
22: What the hell's going on there? So the main promotion that they're making is not the target audience that actually is passionate about putting them in.
0: Right. Right.
22: And I do think it gets back to the same thing of what we see, you know, with identity politics, which is, you know, the racism of identity politics. And you look at it, and you know, like, and it's promoted by so many that are making a lot of money and elite. And you and I have talked about this before. We said we believe there is such a thing called white guilt. Yeah. And the left feels it all the time.
0: Yeah, yeah.
22: And so they sit there and they go, they believe we're going to be the savior by taking care of you.
0: That's right.
22: And they don't even realize the racism of low expectations that they have. They don't even, that's gone right by them. That was never addressed in college to them.
0: Right.
22: It was never addressed that you deal, you know, this whole thing that I am going to apologize for being white. That's completely and totally asinine.
0: Right. Well, you know, and they, you know, you think about that idea, you know, if you look at Fauci, again, you know, a perfect example. Here's somebody who believed they were beyond reproach, by the way, the Wall Street Journal, in an exclusive article just hours ago, says at the Senate panel says they have their Fauci's COVID era phone. I'm highly curious. So now you look at all that. These are people who believe they're not going to be affected by socialist policy. They think it's going to be, see, these people are going to take care of you. I'm not going to be affected. If you're in the elitist crowd, if you're a high earner, you're going to be the most affected. You're going to be the one who's going to be, I mean, everybody would be affected. But if it went into there is no exclusion. You know, there was somebody, and I forget the person's name, that supported Mamdani, and Mamdani put him on the hit list. He's like, what? No, I support your policies. And he put him on the hit list because you're a high earner. You think you're an elitist. You're educated.
22: Right.
0: You're all of these things, and you think you're beyond all of this, that it's only going to help the poor. It's only going to affect the poor. It's not going to come into my neighborhood, this whole socialism thing, because, quite frankly, I know it doesn't work. But I'm going to pretend to be the hero for the people that live in other neighborhoods, and it's going to help them. And then I get to be the hero by clicking a button saying, yay. It doesn't work that way in real life. And, you know, this is the world we're in right now. These people are absolutely clueless.
22: Well,
0: I don't know what level of education they have, what that makes them think that all of this is going to work. But it is pure ignorance that is driving it.
22: It's ignorance. It's delusion. How can you be highly educated?
0: Yeah. Yeah.
22: And highly educated, making lots of money.
0: Right.
22: How can you believe? Number one, I want to know what you do for your job. But how can you, are you out in the private sector?
0: Right.
22: How can you actually believe that a man can change biological sex by saying that he's a different sex or vice versa?
0: Simply by saying so.
22: Right. How can you, it's insane.
0: Right.
22: It's absolutely, you know, it's nuts.
0: Right.
22: And so And that's why I talked yesterday. That's why, to us, that was always the benchmark. The benchmark, because I remember when we were talking about this early on, we said, no, this is the benchmark. Because if you can convince the population that something that is so self-evident, that is completely devoid of any scientific research at all, that it is true, well, then you can convince, that gives you the incentive to convince the population of anything, and that's exactly what you have seen.
1: Yes.
22: Something that is so insane. It doesn't mean you don't have compassion. And as we've said, that's why we say, don't apologize, attack. The left has no compassion for transgenders.
1: None.
22: They don't give a damn about minorities.
1: No.
22: It's simply the power base. We will BS them. We will BS in order to hopefully get some type of power base, which they've accomplished.
1: Right.
22: And so
1: right.
22: They're continuing on that same path.
1: Right.
22: I'll bring up a perfect example when you were gone yesterday, what we played, just the insanity of how the left thinks. And it's the Francisca Hong, who's running for Wisconsin governor. And this is where she was talking about the fact that she was so focused on having romantic relationships with a white person so she could assimilate into the white majority.
1: Right.
22: And you had, I think it was Bernie Sanders, one of Bernie Sanders' campaign people defended her, and Matt Taibbi just said, you're insane. You people are nuts.
1: Yeah.
22: You're absolutely nuts. We'll get to that coming up. We are Red Eye Radio.
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24: 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These aren't just miles. These are moments. 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

0: We are Red Eye Radio. He's Eric Carlin. I'm Gary McNamara. Coming up on the bottom of the hour, Iran, the president yesterday speaking in Vegas. And again, it's blah, blah, blah, blah, blah, blah, blah. Sorry, but that's what it is.
1: Yeah.
0: Right now, you've got more every single day. As we said, there is no doubt in our minds that you can see it if you pay attention to social media, if you pay attention to who supports this president, who's been major supporters of this president on Iran. He's lost his base on Iran.
1: Yeah, yeah.
0: And boy, do you, he's saying one thing, they're saying another thing. The deal is close, could be signed by Wednesday. Iran saying, nah, we're going to keep our nuclear weapons. Well, we'll have some kind of deal on Hormuz. What are you talking about?
1: Yeah.
0: It's about nuclear weapons, isn't it? Plus, we'll get to what we were talking about, something I want to share with you that we did yesterday, all coming up.
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0: News. I'm Mike Dubusky. Several major wildfires burning across the western U.S. The Bug Fire in Nevada is now closing in on Cold Springs. Utah wildfire officials are contending with the Widemouth 2 fire, which killed two fire officials battling the blaze in a helicopter this week. Fires also raging in Washington State. Nearly a quarter of Puerto Rico is in severe drought right now after the driest month there in 120 years. ABC's Andrew Dimbert.
1: This is a significant and growing crisis now. San Juan, for example, residents there being asked to ration water. They're not the only city. There's other major cities on the island that are doing the same. More than 180,000 customers right now are expected to be going without water for 48 hours at a time. They're doing it in intervals in a sort of alternating schedule. That's part of that rationing process.
0: And Hunter Biden now tells the BBC his father's cancer has spread again. Former President Biden had been diagnosed with prostate cancer. This is ABC News.
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0: And he's Eric Carlin, and I'm Gary McNamara. Coming up in just 1 minute, the polls, and it's just not the primary election that was held yesterday in Michigan. It's been across the board that who's supporting the socialist is not the people they claim to be wanting to help, which is the people that are left behind.
15: Right.
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15: You know, everybody's talking about weight loss injections because the results, they're pretty dramatic. 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
0: By the way, one of the things yesterday we talked a lot about that Francisca Hong, who's running for governor in Wisconsin, who's just a complete nutcase. She's now endorsing Thanksgiving and saying it's one of her favorite holidays.
15: Okay.
0: She had to reverse on Thanksgiving.
15: Here's the thing. They went into the campaign headquarters, you know, whatever that is, went into the office. Hey, what do we do about this whole Thanksgiving thing? I don't know. We're going to do something different. We're going to have to, what do we say? We say we like Thanksgiving. Do we want to say that? I don't know. Let's go around the room. Jim, what do you think? Well, I personally hate Thanksgiving. I hate people. I hate giving thanks. I hate being thankful. What about you, Ellen? I don't mind Thanksgiving. I mean, we have some good pie. But, you know, really the message has to be about the campaign. How does the campaign feel? How does the candidate feel about Thanksgiving? Do you really hate Thanksgiving? I guess I like Thanksgiving. We'll go with that.
0: So, yeah, she's reversed on that. But this is the one that I saw yesterday. I was laughing so hard. I mean, I was laughing so hard. And it was Greg Price who posted the video. It said, Francisca Hong describes having a half-white son as being in the proximity to whiteness. And the audio cut, the video's there, the audio. And then this was one of the campaign managers for Bernie Sanders in 2020 saying, I'm sorry, what's the issue here? She's talking about how she hasn't always been attuned to the concerns of other people of color communities and what they face because she was focused on assimilation into the white majority as evidenced by her romantic choices. Then Matt Taibbi. Not a Republican conservative. Matt Taibbi, who we all know from, you know, part of the Twitter files.
15: Right.
0: If Hong really made sexual romantic choices and had children with someone because she was focused on assimilation into the white majority, then she was and is nuts. You both are. Now, let's play what she said, okay?
15: Okay, all right.
0: Here's what she said, because this is just, this shows you how caught up they are on identity politics, how I mean, it's part, and I don't know how you get to this point, because to get to the point of identity politics, judging people by groups, worried about your race on a consistent basis, does not, in my opinion, show any type of higher intellectual capacity at all.
15: Yeah, right.
0: Racist, or people that are caught up in their skin color or ethnicity, and spend any time working, you know, concerned about it, need to go to therapy.
15: Yes.
0: But if they go to therapy, the therapist might focus
16: more than they are on their, quote, identity.
15: No, that's a great point.
16: But here it is. All right, here we go.
17: I wasn't always aware of the struggles of other communities of color because for me, assimilation always kind of took over. And so I did marry my proximity to whiteness continues, right? My son is biracial. He's half white and half Korean. And I think navigating, you know, what his identity is and how people perceive him is always at the back of my mind as well.
15: Wow.
16: So she lived her life. She married, had children with, I'm assuming, a white guy.
15: Yeah.
16: Because her concern was focused on assimilation into the white majority. I don't even know what the hell that means. As I said yesterday, the white people have a variety of different opinions. Well, I don't understand.
15: Well, yeah, which white community are you trying? Right. Would you be trying to assimilate into? I don't get it.
16: Yeah, I don't know. Assimilation into the white. I don't even know what the hell that means.
15: Yeah, right.
16: But to be focused on that, you know, and this is where they talk about, well, the higher intellect and the higher. No, that's some kind of, I don't know, bizarro brainwashing that you either convinced yourself or somebody taught you that.
15: Right.
16: Because who sits there and says, well, you know, my life. Okay, who? I don't like that guy. Actually, I like that guy. But they don't have the right color skin. You either like somebody and learn to love somebody or not. That's it.
15: No, that's what it comes down to.
16: That's you know, that's it. To be focused. I focused my life, my romantic partner, my marriage on me assimilating into the white majority.
15: I don't even know what that means.
16: I don't know what it means.
15: I don't know what it means for you as a person, I don't know how that works.
16: Right. Where's this great, and I'm sure the, wait a minute, can the elite white liberal explain this to us?
15: Please don't. Don't write us. I don't want to hear from you.
16: And so this
15: I appreciate you listening, but don't.
16: And that's what came to mind after I saw the Frank Luntz thing talking about, you know, who voted for Syed or not, and they're finding out that these socialists, you know, these socialists, these communists,
15: yeah.
16: And he is just trying to, you know, I'm not an anti-Semite. Oh. Hassan Piker is there at my campaign rally. He's there the day that the election takes place. Oh, my God. That guy's he's a insane Jew hater, communist,
15: yeah,
16: nutbag.
15: Yes, yes.
16: And then and so we're like, well, the people you say are being left behind aren't the ones that are being turned on by your message.
15: You saw the clip where he's sitting talking to somebody at some kind of, I don't know, get together, and they're sitting and blaming Bill Clinton, and they're blaming other older Democrats, they're blaming Carville, they're blaming all these other people.
16: Oh, yeah, yeah.
15: I mean, which, by the way, prove Eric and Gary right. At some point, I don't care where you are in the Democratic Party, at some point you're going to be the oppressor. You may be the hero today. Mom Donnie's already feeling just a little bit of that kind of pressure. Because if you can't come out, in fact, it was a Piker that came out and said, you know, that Mom Donnie needs to, you know, he needs to basically stick to his socialist roots or whatever. You can't talk like a mayor. You can't be diplomatic.
16: Right.
15: You know, I mean, they're going to come after you. At some point, you don't fit the mold of what they want, which is all-out radicalism, vocal radicalism, and active radicalism in terms of campaigning.
16: So Jonathan Turley, his post yesterday, El Sayed is celebrating his win by assuring Jewish people that they will be safe under his leadership. I cannot imagine why there would be any doubt. Oh, wait. And there's a picture of him with Hassan Piker.
15: Oh my God. Wow. You know, and that's it. You know, it's bizarre because you think, you know, you mentioned gays for Palestine, and yeah. and all of this, you know, there has been it is very similar to the thought that's been around for a while on the left that if we pretend, well, I don't think they're pretending, but if we show our favoritism for that side, remember when California was talking about, well, we don't want to have offshore drilling because that would make us a target of the terrorists. Or, you know, this apology tour that Obama did, you know, that basically if we turn our backs on the enemy, if you turn your backs on the enemy or show favoritism to the enemy, that group, whatever group you're talking about, is going to favor you in return. That there is zero logic in that, and I don't get it. I don't get it at all. Yet in Texas or Florida, if they separate bathrooms by gender and don't allow the other gender to go in the other bathroom, I'm sorry, we're never going to support. We need to protest Texas. And they're supporting Palestine.
16: Well, as I said yesterday again, not only that, but they've got no problem with what is still a crime, I believe, in every state, and that's a male going in and exposing themselves to a female.
15: Yeah. Yeah.
16: That's part of caring.
15: Right.
16: I mean, these are highly, and that's the whole point. They're highly educated people. They're not highly educated.
15: Well, I saw an article the other day, and these women in women's prisons, and they said, we're basically being held captive, you know, in a situation where the state, and I got to go back and look at what state that was in. I think it was in California. But the practice is that if a male prisoner says he's a transgender, you put him in the female population. That's moronic. And, of course, all they have to do is say it. All they have to do is say it. And you have to accommodate them. And the women that are in those prisons are subject to whatever that person is going to do. This isn't new. It's extremely dangerous. When it comes to a situation like that, when it comes to a situation like surgeons performing irreversible surgery on minors, this is alarmingly dangerous mentality. When you get into the socialism, the DSA mantra, what they want to do, their list of goals, to do away with national defense, police, prisons, the Senate.
16: Well, we did learn one thing, that it's now the Comocrat Party.
15: Yeah.
16: And next year, the DNC will be renamed Comic-Con.
15: It will, yeah. San Diego.
16: Jonathan Turley said, can we finally tonight put to bed the delusion that radicals like Al Sayed are a fringe element of the Democratic Party, with DSA candidate Francisca Hong leading in Wisconsin?
15: Yes.
16: Al Sayed is likely to win Michigan over the united opposition of the Democrat establishment. We
15: yep.
16: said that.
15: Yep.
16: The party is now the Communist Party.
15: They're winning elections. Yep.
16: We are Red Eye Radio.
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6: We are Red Eye Radio. He's Eric Carling. I'm Gary McNamara. You know, I'm back like 20 years ago, where if I, and I wouldn't have, but if I said something like the Democratic Party, you know, has become the Communist Party, it would be like, yeah, you're just way over the top. And it's like, well, that's not the case. And how do we know it? Because they're saying it. And yeah, as you, and we said it last week when you had both Jeffries, this late on into the primaries, Jeffries say it's a part of the big tent. When you had Schumer refuse to criticize the fact that they wished to get rid of the Senate, he wouldn't address it. You knew at that point, when the leadership of the Democratic Party had said, and when you see that the big corporate money for the DNC has dried up, there's a reason.
7: Yeah. Yeah.
6: It's because they're socialist communists. Or right. Right. Pinkos.
7: Yes.
6: Enabling communism.
7: Exactly.
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5: From ABC News, I'm Mike Tabusky. Iran appears to be nearing a new deal with Oman. ABC's foreign correspondent Marcus Moore has the latest.
6: An official saying the effort to reopen the Strait of Hormuz that Iran is very close to a deal with Oman that would secure navigation through the strait, but that any deal is contingent on the U.S., saying that the strait will not reopen unless the U.S., quote, corrects its behavior. Iranians have also reiterated demands for the U.S. to lift its naval blockade on Iranian ships and ports, as well as calling on the U.S. and its allies to halt any attacks on Iranian proxies across the region.
5: Georgia is the latest state to announce it's been hit with a cyber attack on its water treatment systems. The facility outside of Atlanta now confirming a hack in late July.
7: Now Georgia joins all these other states that have had similar cyber attacks on their water facilities, at least 12 states now. And what makes it particularly concerning, these attacks here, is that these cyber criminals, these attackers, these hackers, don't seem to be going after any money. They're not making any ransom demands. Instead, they've done things like, in some cases, changed passwords and essentially locked out utility operators out of their own systems.
5: ABC's Andrew Dimbert. Cybersecurity experts have floated Iran as a likely culprit. Major wildfires are burning right now across Washington, Nevada, and Utah. Crews in Utah say they still haven't been able to access the site of that fire helicopter crash, which left two people dead. The Canadian wildfire threat is still a concern for many in British Columbia, which has been put under a provincial state of emergency. Minister of Emergency Management Kelly Green.
8: We are facing an intense and harrowing situation in the Summerland area, and it is so difficult to be evacuated and not know when you will be able to return, not know what you'll be returning to, whether your home and your community will still be there.
5: And Puerto Ricans are being told to ration water amid a severe drought there. 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
5: A Delta Airlines flight bound for Orlando had to be evacuated after reports of fumes on the flight deck. The crew declared an emergency and turned around, returning to Atlanta International Airport. About 200 people were on board and no injuries have been reported. Employment scams are on the rise. Diane Wilson from ABC affiliate WTVD spoke with North Carolina's Better Business Bureau about what to look out for.
10: Alyssa Parker with the Better Business Bureau says employment scams made up about 18% of scam reports in the area last year. She says anytime you're sent a check, money is deposited into an app or your account, and you're asked to transfer that money or spend it on gift cards, it's a sure sign it's a scam.
5: The owner of Batch Bakehouse in Chicago has found a new way to bring neighbors together, a cookie library.
11: Liz Tierney puts free cookies. We have a pecan toffee oat, pistachio halva, and this box on a tree on West Churchill Street in Bucktown.
12: People have been driving by since 9:45 this morning.
11: Filling it every Saturday and Sunday at 11 a.m. We do blueberry. This weekend we're doing a mixed berry, which is blueberry and strawberry. So eager neighbors can get their hands on a sweet treat. Tierney says she knows she can't keep this up forever, but it's something that has revitalized a personal passion and brought smiles to everyone around.
5: ABC's Jasmine Miner. Tierney said the box has been empty every weekend since she started. I'm Mike Dubusky, ABC News.
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18: Now, it's Red Eye Radio. Gary McNamara and Eric Hurley talk about everything from politics to social issues and news of the day. Whether you're up late or you're just starting your day, welcome to the show. From the Relief Factor Studios, this is Red Eye Radio.
19: All across the USA, we are Red Eye Radio. He is Eric Hurley and I'm Gary McNamara. Good morning. Thank you for being here.
2: Thank you.
19: You know, this is really interesting. Yesterday, just I just happened to see this, it appears all five Democrats on the Senate Judiciary Committee on the federal courts will boycott, and they did. They boycotted the committee hearing on the influence of the Muslim Brotherhood in the United States, arguing that they believe the GOP will use it to scapegoat all Muslims. Democrats have no intention of indulging this political creep show, the Democrats said in a joint statement. The hearing, called by Senate Republicans and chaired by Representative Ted Cruz, is titled Hidden in Plain Sight, Confronting the Muslim Brotherhood Network in America. Here's the point, and we talked about the Democrats not showing up for the fraud hearings.
2: Right.
19: They don't show up because they don't think they can make a defense of it.
2: Yeah. No, that's exactly right.
19: If they thought the if they really thought the Republicans were way out of bounds and had nothing whatsoever, they'd be there.
2: Oh no, they'd be there in order to demonstrate that and defeat the Republicans. We've said quite often when they don't show, when they don't debate, and we've said this to, if you're a progressive, if you're a rank and file liberal, and you support these individuals, you should be furious, because if you think they've won and they're winning on the merits that they're on the right side of history, then you would want them fighting and making the points. And what are the points?
19: Right.
2: I mean, I can't tell you the points because they never debate.
19: Well, you would be out there saying this is pure Islamophobia and here's why.
2: Yeah.
19: Right?
2: Right, sure.
19: That's what you would do.
2: And it's demonstrate. And here's another thing too. You would count on them. You would want them to, if you're again a rank and file Democrat and you're supporting this far left individual, this radical, you would want them to have a different tone. The tone matters. You can be right and the wrong tone will crush your campaign. And that's, you know, they come in with this smug, this is what Mamdani did. The smile was ever present during his campaign season. It started to go away when he started, again, lining out who he's going to target for higher taxes or whatever it's going to be. And somebody made the point. I forget who it was that I follow on X, but they posted the video of Mamdani, you know, talking about his policies. And he's very, you could see this very serious look on his face. And it's a different tone. But you had it to the point where the guy was always smiling. He seems intelligent. He seems, he's young. He's, you know, blah, blah, blah, blah, blah, blah, blah. And a chunk of those people who were polled before the election said, we believe he's going, and it was a sizable chunk. It wasn't the majority, but it was a sizable portion of the people who were supporting him and said they were going to vote for him, but we don't believe his policies are going to work. It tells you, again, the tone changes everything. So you would want them to debate with strong points, not just name calling and being dismissive. You know, we played it the other day. The Berkeley professor going back and forth with the senator.
19: I said Josh Allen.
2: Yeah.
19: I'm thinking the quarterback of the Bills.
2: Yeah.
19: Josh Hawley.
2: Josh Hawley from Missouri. Thank you. And you know, her attitude was dismissive and as if, again, she had already won. It's an arrogance that you see quite often. And the arrogance, by the way, that tone turns people off. The idea,
19: turn
2: a lot of people off too. But if you're a progressive following them, rank and file, you would want them to have a serious tone about what they're talking about. Not anger, but a serious tone and be able to and show up and debate those points, but they can't.
19: No, I think where I would differ with you there is I think the Berkeley professor and the people that agree with her loved what she did. They thought she was winning.
2: No,
19: I think that they would be happy.
2: Oh, no.
19: I think they would be happy if the Democrat senators came in and just screamed insanely, this is Islamophobia. Well, I don't think the left is looking for coherent arguments.
2: Well, they're clearly winning elections.
19: It's the senators that are afraid. The senators are afraid because senators, remember, they represent an entire state. This is the whole thing about the Senate. They don't represent for example, an AOC district that would continue to put her into office.
2: Mm-hmm.
19: You know, this is an entire state. They're afraid. They are the people that are afraid to come out and just scream the insanity because they believe they might lose their state in the next election if they defend the Muslim Brotherhood.
2: And to clarify my point, the people who follow them and are already supporting them are already on board. But what you would want out of a prospective candidate or a current candidate is them to come in with a serious nature, not dismissive. They have to do the smiley thing like Mom Donnie did while he was out there, you know, taking pictures with his terrorist buddies. And you would want them to have a serious tone and to debate, not to keep them, not to keep the rank and file that are already on board, but to appeal to a wider base. And they can't do that.
19: We were talking, you know, you talk about arrogant. We talked about this yesterday where Mandami went on with Joy Reid, formerly of MS Now.
2: Yeah, MS at the current time.
19: Exactly. And
2: MS
19: came out and, you know, and they said, see, MAGA, and there was a Forbes or somebody, maybe it wasn't Forbes, somebody had the article yesterday.
2: Yeah.
19: But MAGA's wrong. She wasn't talking about an ID card.
2: Right.
19: They're talking about a library card that would be like a loyalty card. No, they weren't.
2: No, they're not. They're talking about a city ID.
19: Right. And so he goes, you have to admire. This is Jonathan Turley. Again, not a lifelong Republican or Trump supporter.
2: Right.
19: The opposite. You have to admire the sheer audacity of Mamdani and some of the media. Here's Mamdani and Joy Reid laughing off the news claims that you might need an ID card for his city-run markets. It was Mamdani's aide who made that now laughable claim as Mamdani stood next to her. That was the claim they make. They make a claim. Watch how many times this happens. Sort of like the Wisconsin Francisca Hong, how she backed off. No, I've always loved Thanksgiving. What are you talking about? Remember when what's-his-name did it in Georgia? I don't know anybody who was against voter ID.
2: Right.
19: No, we don't know anybody. Or nobody we know.
2: Well, I mean, Tallarico in Texas, you know, the campaign is vegan, and then he's like, I like barbecue.
19: Right.
2: But you're the campaign.
19: Right. You're the campaign. I never said that. I said the campaign. You're the damn campaign.
2: Right.
19: So it happened here. They came out, and we had talked about this the other day, that they couldn't say ID. You know, how are you going to make sure that New Yorkers can do it? And now he can't win this one because now that there's not going to be ID, what they made clear is this is open to anybody from any place, any income level.
2: Yeah.
19: Well, you just lost the point that you were trying to make, is you're trying to make it cheaper for the poor people. And as we said, the argument they can't win is if Mamdani really cared, if he really cared about the poor, he wouldn't go through and build an infrastructure of supermarkets.
2: No.
19: He'd simply give you, at a certain income level, vouchers to a supermarket, a voucher, food stamp, whatever, to go to that store and buy, and you
2: directly
19: get extra money.
2: You.
19: It goes directly to you. You get it, and you don't have to build this entire bureaucracy and infrastructure, which is way over the cost. You don't lose the property taxes from these mean grocery store corporations. You keep the property taxes. You keep everything that happens there. And he's not doing this because the goal is not to help people. The goal is to BS people that government-run businesses like a supermarket is a better alternative than a regular private market grocery store. And if you've ever been into a private market grocery store, which everybody has because we all have to eat, and compare it to any city-run grocery store, I'll just put it this way. If you've been to a Wegmans, I don't have to go any further.
2: Yeah, right. But by the way, to people who are 21 and younger, just now getting out on their own, It's the private grocery store is the one that delivers those groceries to your door. My oldest grandkids are getting delivery on their groceries. No, it's like, when I don't have time to shop, and I do it, and boom, boom, boom. And I'm like, no, it's a smart way to start, a smart way to shop.
19: I cannot tell you. I mean, thank you for bringing this up, because just to change, well, it all relates. It's changed the topic. We never change the topic. We just,
2: it's all part of one.
19: We just relate it to the next story.
2: It's all part of the collective.
19: The time I save, you know, the criticism of, you know, of Amazon or whatever.
2: Yeah.
19: This week, you know, my refrigerator, get a new filter. I don't have time to go to the store, you know, to get a new water filter.
2: Yeah.
19: My new refrigerator has an air filter in it.
2: Yeah.
19: An air filter. No wonder I had.
2: An air filter? Oh.
19: Yeah.
2: It on the back?
19: No, it's inside. An air filter to filter the air inside the refrigerator. So,
2: to keep it fresh.
19: Exactly. I have no idea whether it works, because I had a pool party the other day and got a pizza, and the pizza was gone, and I could still smell the pizza. I was like, did I drop a piece of pizza in here? And right after that, it said, change your filter. I go, maybe the filter isn't working. But I didn't get, I needed a water filter, because I use it all the time. It comes up now, change water filter. So I went, don't have time to go to the store. I've ordered about, I'm not kidding, 20 things over the last 2 weeks that would have taken me, if I had to go to the store to find everything, because there are certain things. I had to find the little hose that goes from the wall toilet valve up to the
2: shutoff valve. Oh, between the flex hose.
19: The flex hose.
2: Yeah.
19: You know?
2: Yeah.
19: You know, and just one of 20 different things that probably, and I'm not kidding, it probably would have taken me 8 hours to find all the things that I found. Remember?
2: Well, yeah.
19: Remember when you used to need an electrical widget and you go to Radio Shack?
2: Yeah.
19: I mean, this is just, I lived in my house and was doing that, and you're going, they don't have it. Well, there's another Radio Shack. Yeah, there's one.
2: Driving around 7 all day.
19: You're driving around all day to find one little stinking electronic component.
2: Yeah.
19: What technology, and not even just technology, the concept of Henry Ford in shipping and delivering.
2: No, you think about that. Yeah.
19: Has changed. I mean, it has given me so much time and made me so productive. We talk about, you know, the smartphone.
2: Yeah. And Harvey Firestone, the founder of Firestone Tires, you know, shipped by truck. That was, you know, that was his idea that he learned during wartime. He was like, wow, what if we could have a national system of roads, which eventually led to the idea of interstates. And now you look at the infrastructure, the supply chains that we have, and they are amazing, which is why we rely on shipping, trucking, and everything else to get us what we want. And we expect it to be there, but you're absolutely right. I never take that. I always consider how grateful I am, because my parents, my dad is at the point now where he's got an online list on Walmart. Like, so when it builds to a certain point of groceries and he has it delivered, you know, and at 93, he's battling cancer. Mom, also dealing with dementia, and he's taking care of her. They're still in their home and they have nurses and everything that come in. But if dad can have, that's one less thing. Dad can have that brought in, and they will actually bring it inside for him. And it's a big deal. So for people who have limited mobility, for people who have a very busy life, whatever, you know, everything in between, quite frankly, for people who are just lazy, like me, at times, and usually it's because I'm just too tired, and you can get those things shipped, and they bring it to your doorstep. You know, they'll bring it to your Walmart actually has a plan where they'll bring it in and put it up in your pantry. I mean, and for people with limited mobility.
19: No way.
2: Yeah.
19: You know, that's the one thing I've never done. I've never got groceries delivered. I've never done that.
2: And I do it not on a regular basis, because the grocery store is pretty close to the house. And, you know, I don't have limited mobility. But if I have limited time, in that day and something, and it's like, okay, look, I need to get a grocery order done. And so it's that program. When I first thought about that, it was like, I'm not sure if I want them coming into my pantry. First of all, I haven't dusted my pantry in a while. But for people with limited mobility, it's brilliant. And if you can afford it, I mean, it's great. And, you know, I love the idea that we have that available. It really is great.
19: We are Red Eye Radio.
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21: 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I'm Rod Bain reporting for the U.S. Department of Agriculture in Washington, D.C.
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19: We are Red Eye Radio. He's Eric Carney, and I'm Gary McNamara. So expect between now and the midterms, so many of these Democrat candidates, who, by the way, whether they're part of the Democrat Socialist of America or not, we have said are pinkos. And you're like, what's that? Well, pinko is a communist enabler.
2: Yes. It's not someone who is a fan of the artist Pink.
19: Yes. But you're going to see this a lot, you know, where we talked about Mamdani and Joy Reid, where Mamdani comes out and basically says, as we have said, implies to everyone, we're going to have an ID so the people of New York can benefit here. And then when the Republicans attack him, come out and going, what are you talking about? Well, we're not going to have an ID. We're talking about library cards, which are like a loyalty card to a supermarket, which, of course, is ridiculous.
2: Right.
19: Expect them to say something. Then when they're criticize Republicans for bringing it up and saying Republicans are false, and then come out with the opposite view of what they stated just 24 hours before.
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7: ABC News, I'm Mike Dabosky. The Strait of Hormuz will never fully reopen until the United States corrects its behavior, according to the Secretary of Iran's Supreme National Security Council. Iran and Oman are now nearing a deal on allowing some ships through that crucial waterway. Puerto Rico is now rationing water after the driest month there in 120 years. ABC's Andrew Dimbert has the details.
8: Puerto Rico was already dealing with chronic water issues and shortages even before that drought intensified. The governor has acknowledged the island's water infrastructure has suffered for decades with insufficient investment and maintenance. And just last month, 40,000 customers on the island lost water, prompting the National Guard to help.
7: Nearly a quarter of Puerto Rico is in severe drought right now, with meteorologists saying there's no relief in sight. Meanwhile, in Canada, British Columbia has been put under a provincial state of emergency amid a growing wildfire threat there. This is ABC News.
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25: 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These are moments. 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
19: And he's Eric Harley, and I'm Gary McNamara. Coming up in just 1 minute, the polls.
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19: Yeah, I'm an old guy, and I'm still going to do what I want to do. Like tomorrow, Shamrock makes an appearance. Shamrock is my...
2: Oh, are you going to film more?
19: I'm going to film more for the mockumentary, Mobbed Up to be Mobbed Down.
2: Oh. Do you dress a certain way? Did they ask you, like, put a suit on, or
19: it's,
2: is it...
19: It's really amazing.
2: A jogging suit?
19: Because... Mark, who is the, you know, the producer, director, and the lead actor, he's the basically the mob boss.
2: Yeah,
19: and he's been involved in all this stuff, independent stuff, for years.
2: Yeah,
19: the mockumentary. I don't even know what I'm going to be doing. I'm just going down the road to the coffee shop tomorrow where they film a lot of stuff.
2: Right.
19: He just said, "I'm coming back from the dentist today." He goes, "How about 9 o'clock tomorrow morning?" Fine with me. I'll wake up. What I told him initially, I said, I'm an Irish mobster, so we don't dress
2: right
19: like the Sicilian mobsters.
2: Well, let me ask you, are the other actors in this mockumentary, are they fully clothed?
19: It's not.
2: I've never asked about that. So
19: yes, they're fully clothed.
2: Good, good.
19: But they're, okay, I mean, I'm really the only non-actor.
2: Yeah. Yeah,
19: no, they're all.
2: All done something.
19: They've all done something. I'm really, yeah. But everything I have done with him, especially on this mockumentary, I had a bit part on a TV series that became part of this mockumentary.
2: Yeah,
19: because I just happened to show up. That's how I got to know him. I was showing up because the guy who ran the coffee shop, this goes back about 2.5 years ago.
2: Right,
19: said, "Hey,
2: right.
19: We're filming here. Come on by. Have some good coffee and." And, you know, I think I responded, yeah, I'll do it. And I got up and I went, I don't want to do this. I don't want to go. Because I actually took a nap on a Friday afternoon. It was like early December of 2024. I'm like, I don't want to go.
2: Right.
19: I woke up. I'm going to sit, watch TV. It's a, you know, December Friday night. I went, you said you'd go. I show up. I'm half asleep. An hour later, I'm in a scene. I mean, I just went to witness it.
2: Right.
19: And then at you know, that point, he's contacted me, supposed to come out this year. I'm not even sure. He told me that they were in post-production and actually had 3 20-minute things done, so I'm not really sure what I'm doing. I just I don't really ask the questions. I just enjoy the process.
2: Yeah,
19: I just go, yeah. well I think we're gonna, you know, shoot a scene. If we get in there at 9, he'll say, here's what I want you to do, this. It's not really scripted because he wants it like a mockumentary or like a documentary.
2: It needs to sound real. Yeah.
19: Right.
2: Yeah.
19: So if I make a mistake or, well, you know, whatever, yeah. Well, that's part of it. It looks more real. And it's a much easier setup because you just got a single camera doing it.
2: Yeah. Okay.
19: You might have some lights, but they're not even big on the because they want it to look.
2: They want it to look like a documentary.
19: Like a documentary, right. Which again isn't flashy.
2: Right. It's not. And, it's not filmmaking. It's not like filmmaking.
19: So I just wear basically. I don't know where I got it from. Maybe I got it from the Irish mobster in the Denzel Washington thing where he's the Equalizer.
2: Oh yeah, yeah, yeah.
19: Where they go into the Irish mobsters and none of them are dressed up. So I just wear whatever.
2: Right. Yeah.
19: You know, the only thing I do bring with me is because I did one and it's in the trailer. You can find the trailer on Instagram, Mobbed Up to be Mobbed Down. You can see me in it. And that interview from last year where I'm just sitting there. It just shows me I'm just there for a second because it's a trailer. The story is about a mob boss that gets out of prison and is trying to straighten up his life.
2: Right.
19: He's found God.
2: Right. Okay.
19: And so he's found God. He deals with his sister a lot. Deals with the other guy. I can't think of the other guy's name, who does look like a mobster. A couple of them do. And then there's he was the boss, and then the crew was basically, you know, two other guys who are supposed to be Italian, and then me.
2: Yeah.
19: And the funny thing is I'm an Irish mobster who came from Buffalo. And I basically based it on when I've told the story when I was a bill collector.
2: Right.
19: When I told him the story, that sort of became who I was.
2: Right.
19: When I was a bill collector, I was 18 years old, and a guy by the name of Peter Magadino came down for me to collect his line of credit. This is actually a true story.
2: Right.
19: And so I had to call him, and he had taken over the mob at that point from his father, Stefano Magadino. Remember the Appalachia meeting, that big meeting back in the late 50s, early 60s, where they really connected that, you know, the mob, there was a conspiracy, you know, all the families were together.
11: Right.
19: That was his father that did it. Well, he came down delinquent. I had to call him. I'm 18 years old.
11: By the way, the FBI called that just the greatest opportunity they ever had because they were like, are you kidding me?
19: So what I did was we came up with the story was I was an Irish mobster and I was a collector.
11: Right. Okay.
19: And I collected from a made man.
11: Right.
19: And so they were coming after me. And so I took off to go to New York City, and that's where I met Sal.
11: Right.
19: And Sal took me aboard, and I, you know, and I said, you know, Sal didn't care. Sal didn't care whether, you know, that I was Irish. He didn't. All he cared was I could make money, you know, and that was. And so everything I've done with him has been first take. And I think we've done, this would be the fourth scene that we've done as they build the story. I still don't know where it's going. I have no idea. I know initially he wanted me whacked, but that, and that still may come to be because the entire thing is his former crew, we don't buy it. We don't buy that he's found religion. That's the whole point.
11: Oh, okay.
19: You know, best part was we did it, I think the last scene we did a few months ago in the pizzeria across from the coffee shop. He films almost everything in that little downtown area of Cedar Hill, Texas.
11: Yeah.
19: Which is the haircutting place where which used to be a bank that the Bonnie and Clyde crew robbed one time.
11: Right, right.
19: Which is right across the street from the pizzeria.
11: Right.
19: The pizzeria was the best thing because we're all sitting, there's like 10 of us, and it's Sal coming, you know, out of prison, and he pulls up in a car and everything else. We all go meet him out standing outside. We all go into the pizzeria. Well, we did this when the pizzeria was closed. Well, the thing started, it opened up, and people are walking around, and we've got, you know, the cameras and the lights and everything else, and everybody's just walking around like they didn't even bother us. Nobody was like, it kept going, and we did the entire scene there. I thought that was really cool because you see all these people in the background that you think are extras. Now, when I filmed in December 2024, I'm on the street walking into his mob's Christmas party, and there's a ton of people. Those were all extras there.
11: Yeah.
19: But the mockumentary, you just do it. Doesn't matter if there's a mistake or somebody goes, hey, what's going on? This is what happens when you do a documentary, which is a mockumentary.
11: Right, right.
19: So
11: Now, is it from the perspective of a documentary maker asking questions to these individuals?
19: Yes.
11: Okay.
19: Yes, we're being asked questions.
11: Okay.
19: We're being asked questions. And there is one scene that I know there's a trailer out there in one scene where it's just, you know, Sal, you know, it was at the pizza place where he comes up and he goes, hey, you know, hey, Shamrock, what do you think? And it's like, oh, I'm doing really good. And I'm looking at it. And I said, you know, I'm the Irish mobster. I want to look like, and I don't know why, I just squinted my eyes and the way I wanted to look like I was a little drunk. And it looks like I'm a little drunk. And I was like,
11: right,
19: I pulled it off.
11: Right on.
19: And I go, are you being straight? You really cleaning up your act? And he goes, yeah. And I went, and he goes, Shamrock. And then he moved on to the next guy. It was a very, very short scene. That's
11: right,
19: the only one.
11: Right.
19: But everything else has been me being asked questions by the documentary, the fake documentary filmmaker.
11: Right.
19: I don't know whether that's going to be a scene where I'm answering questions again or whether it's basically, you know, here was, you know, here's what happened when Shamrock and I were talking about this, you know, we're in Sal's voice to the documentary guy. And then it flashes to us arguing. I told him, I said, I want to get in an argument. I don't want to be this happy Irish mobster, you know, cause we don't buy into what you're doing. And so it's okay that you're out of prison, but we got money to make.
11: Right.
19: And, you know, we really have no interest.
11: The organization needs to keep going.
19: Right. We really have no interest in, we've kept the organization going, really have no interest in the fact that, you know, you've found God.
11: Same thing happened with my crew when I got out of prison. It was, they were like, you know, we need to make money. I'm like, guys, I'm out. I don't do that anymore.
19: But it's hilarious because I know I'm not an actor. and so it's just funny when he goes, okay, we do it. He goes, okay, great. First take, okay. And the thing is, I think some of the other people actually think I'm an actor because somehow I'm able to do it. Maybe it's because I told him, I said, he goes, oh, you do it really well. And I said, I think it's because I do it all the time on the radio. You ad lib. We're not scripting, and we don't have to act.
11: We don't have to pretend to be something.
19: But this is a fourth scene I will do, and the best part is I know what I have to do now. I don't have to think about it. Mm-hmm. I know what the whole basic thing is, and so he'll just say, "Hey, here's what's going on, blah blah blah blah blah," and just do this and ask me this or do this or the question's going to be this and just come up with an answer, 20 to 30 seconds.
11: Yeah. Yeah.
19: And it's like, okay, fine. As if we get there at 9 and they're ready, well, we'll be done by 9:30.
11: Oh, yeah.
19: They move quick.
11: Yeah.
19: There is no,
11: well, you want it to look genuine. So you don't want to do like too many takes. You want it to be
19: right.
11: It's the way it works in documentaries, I have a friend who's an actor, and he gets a lot of work in different types of jobs. A lot of recreations on like Discovery Channel and History Channel, things like that. He was in one documentary about the Uruguayan rugby team airline crash. Remember a 72?
19: Where they absolutely
11: ended up having to cannibalize other passengers who perished. But he was in that, and I was telling my daughter one time, this is the funniest thing. My second daughter. I said, "Hey, my friend Mark, he's an actor, and we've been friends since high school, and now he's an actor." And she goes, "Well, maybe he was just acting like he's your friend." I said, "He's a really good actor." And she goes, "Maybe he was acting like he was your friend." But it's interesting, very interesting work being on the set, watching. Watching Peter Bogdanovich on the set of the movie Texasville, to me, was very fascinating. Mm-hmm. It's a lot of waiting around. Annie Potts was in the movie, and she was hilarious. She was funny off, when the camera stopped. She, very funny and likable person. Jeff Bridges was on the, and Sybil Shepherd were both in the movie. But watching the director work was very fascinating.
19: Yeah. By the way, it's a total volunteer thing for me. I made that clear early on. I have no idea whether they pay or not. I was just
11: I got paid to be an extra in that Texasville, and then don't ever see me.
19: Well, my company owns my image and likeness, so I don't officially.
11: Yeah, well,
19: so this is a hobby thing. This is like doing a high school or college play.
11: Right.
19: Volunteer.
11: Yeah. So. Doesn't mean you can't join a real mob, though.
19: That's true.
11: Yeah.
19: I wouldn't be a good
11: side gig. Lots of side gigs these days.
19: Maybe.
11: Yeah.
19: We're Red Eye Radio.
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9: We are Monday Radio. He's Eric Carly, and I'm Gary McNamara. I do want to make this one announcement, though. If some big producer there sees the quality of my acting, I'm just going to jettison this show and head to Hollywood.
10: It's what I would do. A friend of mine, I've talked about him, Mike Ryan. He does big rig stunts, driving stunts. Now, they're not all big rig stunts, but they're driving stunts for many movies. He's got a long list, and I always remind him. Yeah, he also did the remake of Herbie the Love Bug, and so he told me, he said Hollywood is just, it's drying up. He's a rare conservative in Hollywood. He said a lot of the stunt performers are conservatives. And he said, but it's just, it's slowing down. But other states are picking up, you know, thanks to Taylor Sheridan. Texas is becoming a big state for television and movie production, you know? Mm-hmm.

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6: From ABC News, I'm Mike Dubusky. Much of the western U.S. is dealing with severe heat and dry conditions, and that means wildfires are threatening several states. Red flag warnings are up across Washington state after the region around Spokane was scarred by a complex fire. In Nevada, outside Reno, the Bug Fire has now consumed several thousand acres. It started days ago in California. Utah fire officials, meanwhile, are still trying to get to the site of that helicopter crash, which killed two people trying to fight the Wide Mouth 2 fire there. And it's not just in the U.S. Canadian Premier David Eby has declared a state of provincial emergency as wildfires burn across British Columbia.
7: This was a remarkable escalation in fire activity, and I just want to underline how quickly conditions can change on the ground, particularly for those who are facing evacuation orders.
6: Tens of thousands of people in Puerto Rico are now under a new water rationing program amid a severe drought in that U.S. territory. ABC's Andrew Dimbert has the details.
8: The growing water crisis in Puerto Rico, where extreme drought now forcing the Puerto Rican government to ration water in communities across the U.S. territory, with conditions growing worse over the last 2 months. July was the driest month ever recorded in San Juan in more than 120 years of records, roughly 68% of the island under drought conditions. The crisis complicated by years of decaying infrastructure.
6: The son of former President Biden is speaking out about his father's health.
9: In an interview with the BBC, Hunter Biden says his father's prostate cancer, which had spread to his bones, has now gone further. Hunter Biden says his father's cancer is now very painful and very debilitating, but he says the 83-year-old former president is still out there doing his thing. Asked about this, Biden's office declined to comment.
6: ABC's Stephen Portnoy. And Iran's top security official now says the U.S. must correct its behavior if it wants to see the Strait of Hormuz fully reopened. 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
12: The Savannah Police Department in Georgia has fired four officers and two civilian employees after an internal investigation into misuse of the department's flock safety license plate readers. A review of the system identified searches that appeared to have been conducted for purposes unrelated to legitimate law enforcement activity. ABC's Olivia Rubin says it comes amid growing backlash to the technology.
13: Critics also calling these cameras an invasion of privacy. Flock says their cameras help law enforcement stop crimes. That power on display after the Brown University shooting. The technology helping track down the gunman who went on the run after opening fire, killing two students and injuring nine others.
12: San Francisco 49ers coach Kyle Shanahan now says he intends to coach the preseason opener this week against the Tennessee Titans. It comes after he was involved in a car crash last month, which left him with a concussion and multiple broken bones. And the New York Liberty take on the Las Vegas Aces as the WNBA kicks off Rivals Week. ESPN's Holly Rowe with a preview.
14: It's the two best players in the world. 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
12: 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I'm Mike Dubusky, ABC News.
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18: Now, it's Red Eye Radio. Gary McNamara and Eric Hurley talk about everything from politics to social issues and news of the day. Whether you're up late or you're just starting your day, welcome to the show. From the Relief Factor Studios, this is Red Eye Radio.
19: All across America, welcome and good morning. He is Eric Harley and I'm Gary McNamara. All right, let's take a look at polling out there, because this is absolutely fascinating when you look at polling in the past and look at what polling is going to be like in the future. All right? The polling in the, Hugh Hewitt had this yesterday, the polling in the Michigan Senate Democrat primary is reminiscent of the polling in the Wisconsin state race in the 2020 presidential race, where a Washington Post poll had Biden beating Trump by 17 points the week before the vote, which Biden, of course, won by less than 1%. Mm. The 2020 polling generally was awful everywhere. Stevens in the race yesterday in Michigan will be justifiably angry as huge polling errors tampering down voter enthusiasm and turnout. Polling has been broken for a quarter century and cannot be fixed, but it is still used by legacy media because it almost always, in almost 100% of cases, favors Democrats. And now we see a bias for the far left radical Democrats. And then said, I'll go a step further. Stevens could have won if the last week's poll hadn't shown the race was over. There has to be a reckoning. And I think, as he said, you know, you had that poll that showed 17 points, and then he had another one. He goes, this also is like the Des Moines Register poll. Remember that one?
20: Mm-hmm.
19: Released Saturday night before Tuesday's election in 2024. It widely differed from the actual vote. The poll showed Vice President Kamala Harris leading by 3 percentage points, but Trump won the state by 13 points. That's a 16-point difference. The Des Moines Register reporting on its epic miss for 2024. No doubt they will tell us they have corrected their errors and will be reporting their polling between now and November. And in this case, I took a look at the polling yesterday. The average of the polls, not one poll, the average of the polls was El Sayed winning by 10.5 points. Hmm. He won by one. And so the question is, you know, are we going to see, you know, what are we going to see come this November? Now, a lot of these are state races, and that means Trafalgar will be a part of it.
20: Right.
19: When you do the state races
20: right.
19: like this, I
20: right.
19: don't know. Let me just look to see if Trafalgar, if there was any polling that I could see here.
20: Mm.
19: That, you know, for that race that had anything to do with, let me just see here. We go back. Okay, here we go. Looking at all the different polling numbers out there. Okay. I'm trying to get the general thing for, okay, this is Rogers. This is, they're already doing the election there.
20: Mm.
19: I was looking at it yesterday and I just can't find what I'm looking for right now because it was really, it was fascinating. Okay, let me see if they have it here. Here it is. Okay.
20: Okay.
19: These are all, let's go through it right here. Okay. There's still Rogers versus Stevens. I'm not looking for that.
20: Hmm.
19: I actually put it wasn't Rogers versus Stevens. I clicked it and it went to something that I wasn't looking for.
20: Okay.
19: It seemed to have disappeared.
20: Yeah. Hmm.
19: Why has it disappeared here? Hmm. I was looking at it yesterday.
20: Hmm.
19: Well, it was 10.5 points.
20: Yeah. Okay.
19: Is what the average of the polls show. One was actually 17 in the last week.
20: Okay.
19: And, okay, this should be it right here. Hang on one second. Okay, here we go. All right.
20: Okay.
19: 10.2 they have. 10.2 is the average.
20: All right.
19: And he won by one.
20: Okay.
19: Mitchell Research, Syed 14. Emerson, all late July. Syed 15. Another one. I'll just give it to you. Plus 14, plus 15, plus 10. Plus 16, plus 13.
20: All right.
19: Those are the polling numbers. Now, there was one Detroit News had Stevens plus 7.
20: Hmm.
19: Every other one had double-digit numbers in July for that.
20: Hmm. Wow.
19: And so you look at it and you go, oh, okay. Now, you had... President Trump the other day say he's got the best polling numbers ever. Wow. All the polls are wrong.
20: Okay.
19: And the question was, well, what polls are you looking at? Because there isn't one poll, as was brought up by conservatives. There isn't one poll, not one Republican poll that has him with the highest numbers ever.
20: Yeah, right.
19: And he's just on, he's down now, he's, you know, doing a lot of speeches now, and it's the best polling numbers ever. It's the best economy ever. Everything is the best ever. And as we have said, the problem with the president right now when he's out there, when you start talking about things and you start disagreeing with what is self-evident to people, that's a huge problem. You might as well say nothing.
20: That's it. You know, this is a skill set that the president, okay, so we go after the GOP in general for saying nothing for far too long. But when you get very specific on something, as you mentioned, that is self-evident, that's the time when you do say nothing.
19: That's why Biden lost.
20: Yep.
19: And on all the major topics, what he was saying was self-evident to the American people was not true.
20: Right.
19: And, you know, when you have right now with the president, right, and by the way, I don't know if he talked about it in Vegas. He needs to drop the reflecting pool.
20: Yes.
19: Drop it.
20: Yeah, yeah.
19: Drop it. Drop anything that has to do with decorations in D.C.
20: Yeah, yeah.
19: That's got not a iota to do with whether Republicans are going to win.
20: Right.
19: Drop it.
20: Right.
19: Drop the Jeanine Pirro thing.
20: Yeah.
19: You go on the most conservative Facebook sites, you know, and social media sites yesterday. They're saying he needs to stop it.
20: Look, here's
19: you cannot when you lose. He lost. What's his name? From CNN, the Republican, Scott Jennings. He lost Scott Jennings on that.
20: Yeah.
19: Scott Jennings was like, this is horrendous. They've got to just drop this. They had nothing on this guy.
20: Right.
19: And did you hear the story that her assistant and then they went into the Oval Office. It was apparently a very heated meeting where they brought the lack of evidence with them. And the president's still out there saying, well, I don't know about Jeanine Pirro. Oh, she's this and she's that. You need to shut up about that because you cannot find a more loyal person that is loved by MAGA than Jeanine Pirro.
20: Right. Yeah.
19: And you're picking fights now that, number one, don't matter, about things that don't matter at all. And you've already lost. You've got to, I've said it again, you need to shut up until you have something going on legitimately with Iran. You need to stop talking about it every day. And you need to stop putting things out. Well, there's a possibility that we can get a deal and they really want a deal. No, they don't. It's self-evident to anybody who's paying attention, especially people, your most loyalist out there, that you cannot trust Iran. Don't talk like you can.
20: Well, you know, the messaging is a problem all throughout. And because if you think the reflecting pool thing could have been very simple. We're going to get to the bottom of it. And we're going to have somebody that I trust to fully get to the bottom of it. And we'll find out what happened. And then we're going to fix it and leave it at that.
19: Right.
20: And that's because you're not overpromising anything except for the fact that you're going to fix it. And eventually something will be done. You know, when you identify a problem with something like that, all right, he has the power to fix that. He or the administration, the government has the power to fix that. So, all right, move on. You look at the situation with Mark Wayne Mullen, like over the weekend talking about visas and work visas. And work visas are, you know, because kind of a tricky thing to talk about. Now, this is a different situation because it's so tricky. And right now, people don't want to hear about work visas. And there is some word that, you know, there's with the administration, they're not happy with the answer of, well, work visas are necessary. It's something the president has talked about before. Now, he hasn't talked about it here lately in a big way, but back in his first term, he talked about, well, if the economy is growing, we're going to need more people to come here and work, come here legally and work. You can't have all of these conflicts within the administration over and over again playing out. How many people have to be let go, fired, quit, move on? How many battles do you have to pick with your own people before you learn that you look? I don't care if they're screaming at each other in the Oval Office or in the hallway or whatever, but it is a horrible look when you've got them. It's clear you're calling them out on social media. You know, and when he called out Pirro over this weekend, I thought, her days are numbered. I don't know when it's going to happen, but she's not going to be there long.
0: Here's Todd Blanche talking about it. A reporter asked him about it yesterday, the acting attorney general, still at the moment, about the Jeanine Pirro situation.
21: Mm. Yeah, I mean, so you've declined to say whether you stand by Jeanine Pirro's decision to drop that case. I'm just, what message does it send, though, if President Trump fires a U.S. attorney because she determined there was not sufficient evidence to charge four people with a crime?
22: Did he fire her?
21: What message would it send, I said, if...
22: Hypothetically, if the president chose to fire a United States attorney, it turns out he's allowed to do that because he's the president of the United States. So I don't... And by the way, if President Trump wanted to fire anybody, right, and within his administration, he understands he has the power to do that. So when he makes a decision about whether to fire a U.S. attorney or anybody else, that's his. As far as any message, what I said earlier, Alex, is true, which is that when you look at the D.C. U.S. Attorney's Office body of work over the past year and a half, and where we are in this city compared to where we were, they are doing a phenomenal job. Now, does that mean that every case goes exactly the way that President Trump or I want or U.S. Attorney Pirro wants? I mean, of course not. It doesn't. So I think that what you've seen play out in the press with respect to President Trump and U.S. Attorney Pirro is it's all out there already. But I don't think that changes the fact that her prosecutors, her office, what they've done over the past year to transform the city into a place that we can all now walk around in after sunset is something that's incredible. So,
20: look, there's no question about, you know, he can fire her.
0: Yeah, we know that.
20: It's
0: right.
20: It's on the why.
0: And this is I took that from, you know, one of the sites that you could look at as a influencer that supports this president on a consistent basis, Red Wave Press, writes underneath that firing Jeanine Pirro would be a massive mistake.
20: Yeah.
0: And, you know, and I know National Review's been on this. They had a thing going, the part-time president, that he's concerned about stuff that nobody cares about. It's right. Nice to have right. A nice reflecting pool if you can do it. Well, it's nice to have, you know, the as I said, decorating Washington, D.C., but it's not why people vote for you, and it doesn't deserve the press that it's getting and the outrage of this particular case where you're losing. Think about this. Mm. You're not losing. I mean, you're losing a lot of your base over how you're attempting to manage a war instead of winning a war. Well, I mean, that's been a problem. But to lose Scott Jennings, think about this, mm-hmm. over the reflecting pool.
20: Yeah, yeah.
0: You know, it's just like there's panic in the White House and there's panic in this president now.
20: Well, and you know, because...
0: And I voted for him three times.
20: I want him to win.
0: I
20: want him to be successful.
0: Yep.
20: I want him to be able to fulfill his agenda, tariffs notwithstanding. I want him, except for in certain cases, I'm putting asterisks right here. But here's the thing. I want him to complete the mission in Iran, and I can't understand why. It's a political reason. Obviously, everything is a political reason. But it's, I need it. We need, as a nation, free people all over the globe need Iran, the regime, to be defeated. And I don't know where it's going. And the messages are back and forth every day, and that cannot remain.
0: We are Red Eye Radio.
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6: We are on our radio. He's Eric Carlin. I'm Gary McNamara. So finally, for the polling there, Rasmussen polling, some of the polling they have, and they're a Republican pollster, as we all know. The SAVE Act,
7: right,
6: with all the back and forth and the Democrats all against it, it's remained the same. 62% of likely U.S. voters support the SAVE Act, including 46% who strongly support the legislation, 33% are opposed to the bill, 22% who strongly oppose the bill. So when you're talking about 33%, you're talking about the far left, which, again, is the mainstream of the Democratic Party now.
7: Yeah, right.
6: Excuse me.
7: The
6: Commie-crat Party.
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6: And they also have only 19% of likely U.S. voters agree with the DSA proposal to abolish prisons as part of a long-term program. We'll have a couple more of the things that are on this poll coming up next.
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0: ABC News, I'm Mike Dubusky. Several major wildfires burning across the western U.S. The Bug Fire in Nevada is now closing in on Cold Springs. Utah wildfire officials are contending with the Widemouth 2 fire, which killed two fire officials battling the blaze in a helicopter this week. Fires also raging in Washington State. Nearly a quarter of Puerto Rico is in severe drought right now after the driest month there in 120 years. ABC's Andrew Dimbert.
1: This is a significant and growing crisis now. San Juan, for example, residents there being asked to ration water. They're not the only city. There's other major cities on the island that are doing the same. More than 180,000 customers right now are expected to be going without water for 48 hours at a time. They're doing it in intervals in a sort of alternating schedule. That's part of that rationing process.
0: And Hunter Biden now tells the BBC his father's cancer has spread again. Former President Biden had been diagnosed with prostate cancer. This is ABC News.
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14: And he is Eric Cronin, I'm Gary McNamara. It seems like it never stops.
15: I know.
14: But he's Eric Carley and I'm Gary McNamara.
15: Yeah.
14: So the last thing on polling, the Rasmussen polling out there, which shows 62% of likely voters want the SAVE Act passed. Hasn't changed since May.
15: Right.
14: It's remained the same. Now, this is from Rasmussen, which is the Republican pollster. On the other issue that they printed, the rest is behind a paywall. And my question is no media source buying this so they can promote it? We'll get to that in just a second.
15: Mm.
14: Because this one finds just 19% of likely U.S. voters agree with the DSA, the Democrat, the communist, that agree with the commies' proposal to abolish prisons as part of a long-term program. As part of a long-term program, only 19%. Mm. 74% disagree. The rest are, I don't know.
15: I can't figure out. Give me another doobie.
14: Does anybody use the word doobie anymore? I'm sorry.
15: No.
14: Give me another edible.
15: Only the band.
14: Oh, okay.
15: The Doobies.
14: The Doobies Brothers. Yeah. Including 57% who strongly disagree. Mm. Now, just some of the other questions that they asked. And my question when I say, why hasn't a media source bought this so they can report it?
15: Mm-hmm.
14: Maybe Fox will. I don't know. I haven't seen it anywhere. I've not seen it anywhere. Here are the questions that they asked, okay?
15: Okay.
14: Do you agree or disagree with the proposal to replace the presidency and Supreme Court as we now know them? Do you agree or disagree with a proposal to abolish borders and give amnesty to anyone currently in the U.S. illegally?
15: Mm.
14: Do you agree or disagree with a proposal to defund the Pentagon? Do you agree or disagree with a proposal to abolish prisons as part of a long-term program? Mm. Which is interesting because that's exactly how they're phrasing it.
15: Yeah.
14: Well, we know we have prisons now, but this would be part of a long-term program. My question is, on polling in general, how come you don't see the media polling on the actual issues? They are here. I'm talking about the other mainstream polling that, for example, got the Michigan Senate race completely wrong.
15: Yeah, right.
14: Are they going to ignore all the issues? As we have said before, the frustrating thing, if you're a Republican or support Republican ideas, is the fact that when you break down just the ideas and the issues on all the major issues, they disagree with where the Democrats are going by landslide numbers and agree with Republicans. Here's a point. 62% of likely voters believe the SAVE Act should pass.
15: Hmm.
14: Only 33% do not. Has there ever been an issue so strongly in support of the voters that Congress could not pass?
15: I can't think of one.
14: Yeah, I can't. There might be one out there. I can't think of one either. And so you look at it, is the media going to stay away from the actual polling on the issues between now and November because it may hurt the party that they support or wish to enable? Because I'd love to see, and it might come out in the next week if someone buys the polling, but I want to see, do you agree or disagree with the proposal to replace the presidency and Supreme Court as we now know them?
15: Hmm.
14: There's nothing in the question. Trump believes. It's simply a question on an issue, how they put it there. I want to see, do you agree or disagree with a proposal to abolish borders and give amnesty to anyone currently in the U.S. illegally, which is the Democratic Party's position?
15: Right.
14: Do you agree or disagree with a proposal to defund the Pentagon? I want to see what those numbers are.
15: Yeah, I would too.
14: We know what the numbers are on prisons. They gave that one.
15: Yeah.
14: And we know what the numbers are on the SAVE Act, which apparently was a separate question in a separate poll. That wasn't. Mm-hmm. Those are the questions of how they asked that. But I want to see those numbers.
15: Yeah.
14: And I couldn't find anything else on it in the news. The Rasmussen poll on the issues. Mm-hmm. It just brings you right back to Rasmussen. The issues of the DSA. I'll do it again, see if it comes up this time. Nope. They come up with the prison. AI comes up with the prison part. Oh, here we go. Okay.
16: What do you got?
14: They do have it. They have this one, all right?
16: All right.
14: Okay, they've got this one.
16: What do you got?
14: All right. Replacing the presidency and the Supreme Court. 33% of all voters support replacing the presidency and the Supreme Court with an executive and judiciary subordinate to Congress. That's the exact same that supports abolishing prisons. Oh, no, that was 19%. The 33% was the SAVE Act.
16: Yeah.
14: 56% disagree. The rest,
15: I don't know.
14: Wow. 50% of Democrat voters support replacing the presidency and Supreme Court. No, 75% of Republicans oppose replacing the presidency and the Supreme Court. Who the hell are those 25% of Republicans that are saying replace the presidency and the Supreme Court?
16: Sorry, you're lying. I don't buy. Okay, I have to say this first. Let's just take the word conservative. I don't know how many different definitions there are or what the criteria is in different people's minds, people that call themselves conservative, right? So people that call themselves Republican to a pollster?
14: That's a great point. No, that's a solid point. It's a great point.
16: Because if you're saying that, because there is an effort. There's been an effort for a long time to mislead the public and the whole thing. There was a video floating around the other day, and it was an interviewer talking to, I think it was three different female voters who have voted Republican most of their lives or something to that effect, but they're voting for Tallarico. Don't buy it. I don't buy it at all. No, it's theater.
14: Neither do I.
16: Tell me what you actually believe. Yeah. Tell me what you believe and tell me how that fits Tallarico. Tell me how that works. Because, you know, I don't know. How do you qualify if you're a pollster? How do you qualify? Now, if it's registered voter, but if you're in a state that doesn't have, I mean, you know, you look at like the state of Texas, we have open primaries. So you're not going to find a registered Republican unless maybe they registered in another state or something. I don't know how you confirm that 25%. That entire 25% are Republicans.
14: But I would say overall, based on the fact that if you look at the polling that has been done out there on the three branches of government, where the majority of America, or excuse me, in some polls a majority, and in every case a plurality, we have seen, do not know what the three branches of government are. If you've got half the country who doesn't know what the three branches of government are, then they don't understand the separation of powers. If you don't understand the separation of powers, you have no idea why this country came into existence. You have no idea the concept of what the country stands for and why it exists.
16: Right.
14: Because the separation of powers is it. The separation of powers is so you can't have communism. The separation of powers is so you cannot have a monarchy. The entire concept of the separation of powers is keeping power from growing and becoming one part of a government system.
16: Right.
14: That's one of the reasons. I mean, that's part of the fury over the power that the bureaucracy has had that the Supreme Court has shut down.
16: Yeah.
14: Where all of a sudden... Yeah. Their bureaucracy is making rules and regulations, and it's like, whoa, that's not you're a bureaucrat making that call. You know, like the entire Chevron decision.
16: Right, right.
14: When we look at that, and when you look at you know, the entire thing on well, okay, we're the EPA. We're going to regulate whatever we want. No, Congress dictates what you regulate.
17: Yep.
14: You don't get to do it. And the Supreme Court that's saying on abortion. And there isn't one person I've talked to that can answer it after I explain the decision from a couple of years ago. I forgot the name of it. Not Brock, not Block. What is it? Oh, can't think of the name of it.
16: Mm.
14: The abortion decision, which they go, the Supreme Court saying that abortion is illegal. They have no right. They didn't say the abortion is illegal.
17: Right.
14: What they said was Congress has not made a law on it. Well, and the liberal Supreme Court, by creating a law that doesn't exist, they cannot, they don't have that power to do that.
16: Dobbs,
14: yes.
16: AOC railed in the days after it, a day or two after it, saying, this is what's wrong with the Supreme Court. So we need to take it up in Congress. That's actually what the Supreme Court said.
14: And I remember the editorials going, AOC, that's the entire.
16: That was the decision.
14: You agree with their point. What they're saying is judges don't get to make law.
16: Right.
14: Because if judges make law, if judges are appointed, you know, they're not elected. They're not elected representatives of the people. They don't get to make law. And every person, not because I went through, I've explained a couple of them that I went through when I explained it, and I got a blank look.
16: Yeah.
14: I'll never forget the one woman when I was up in Buffalo, the one woman couple that I met, not the couple that I met a few months ago, but this goes back a few years ago.
16: Mm.
14: And I explained to her, well, that's not what they said. Here's what they said. And she was like, but it's wrong. I go, well, then if it's wrong, Congress should take it up.
16: Right.
14: We don't live in a monarchy. We
16: petition
14: don't live
16: for your representatives to take it up.
14: We don't live in a dictatorship.
16: No.
14: Her husband is behind her going like this, clapping behind, listening to me talk.
16: Right.
14: And he's just smiling. I'm thinking to myself, he apparently understands the separation of powers argument. That is it. That you want to talk about, Scalia said it. And it's absolutely true.
16: Yep.
14: If you ask most people what's the most important part of the Constitution, they're going to tell you the Bill of Rights. They're absolutely wrong. Because if you don't have the separation of powers, the Bill of Rights goes away.
16: Right.
14: The Bill of Rights goes away, and that's the entire thing the Founding Fathers were concerned about, the tyranny of the majority working against the minority.
16: And it is, and I don't know if I reposted it the other day. I know I hit the like button on it. Somebody posted it, though. He was testifying, actually, on Capitol Hill, and he just laid it out, Scalia. And it's something that we've talked about, and it's perfect. That the greatest part about our Constitution is the separation of powers.
14: Because
16: if you look at the Bill of Rights, if you look at the amendments, you know, it's like, you know, all these things that came along. But the separation of powers is what makes us unique.
14: And that's why things move slow. It was intended to be that way. Things move too slow. We need to be. No. They're supposed to move slow.
16: Right. Because you think, and I think he cited, you know, like in Great Britain, all of a sudden, oh, they don't like the prime minister. Boom. Vote of confidence. Let's move on. And it happens all, we see it all the time over there. You know, and it's ridiculous. But the DSA wants it even further. You know, we want our control, no control by the other side. And then we want it permanent, because in communism, it actually becomes a dictatorship. It has to.
14: We are Red Eye Radio.
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6: We are on our radio. He is Eric Carly and I'm Gary McNamara. Okay, quickly, some Babylon Bee headlines.
7: Yeah.
6: Update. Moroccans who invaded Spain now registered to vote in New Jersey. Middle East expanded to include Michigan. What was the other one that I saw that was just... Oh, government-run stores to allow anyone to buy groceries as long as they have a special mark on their hand or forehead.
7: Yeah.
6: Oh, Trump warns Iran this is their fourth to last chance at peace. And Democrats express concern over the increase in gun violence against active shooters.
7: Yeah.
6: Oh. Wow.
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3: From ABC News, I'm Mike Tabusky. Iran appears to be nearing a new deal with Oman. ABC's foreign correspondent Marcus Moore has the latest.
4: An official saying in the effort to reopen the Strait of Hormuz that Iran is very close to a deal with Oman that would secure navigation through the strait, but that any deal is contingent on the U.S., saying that the strait will not reopen unless the U.S., quote, corrects its behavior. Iranians have also reiterated demands for the U.S. to lift its naval blockade on Iranian ships and ports, as well as calling on the U.S. and its allies to halt any attacks on Iranian proxies across the region.
3: Georgia is the latest state to announce it's been hit with a cyber attack on its water treatment systems. The facility outside of Atlanta now confirming a hack in late July.
5: Now Georgia joins all these other states that have had similar cyber attacks on their water facilities, at least 12 states now. And what makes it particularly concerning, these attacks here, is that these cyber criminals, these attackers, these hackers, don't seem to be going after any money. They're not making any ransom demands. Instead, they've done things like, in some cases, changed passwords and essentially locked out utility operators out of their own systems.
3: ABC's Andrew Dimbert. Cybersecurity experts have floated Iran as a likely culprit. Major wildfires are burning right now across Washington, Nevada, and Utah. Crews in Utah say they still haven't been able to access the site of that fire helicopter crash, which left two people dead. The Canadian wildfire threat is still a concern for many in British Columbia, which has been put under a provincial state of emergency. Minister of Emergency Management Kelly Green.
6: We are facing an intense and harrowing situation in the Summerland area. And it is so difficult to be evacuated and not know when you will be able to return, not know what you'll be returning to, whether your home and your community will still be there.
3: And Puerto Ricans are being told to ration water amid a severe drought there. You're listening to ABC News.
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3: A Delta Airlines flight bound for Orlando had to be evacuated after reports of fumes on the flight deck. The crew declared an emergency and turned around, returning to Atlanta International Airport. About 200 people were on board and no injuries have been reported. Employment scams are on the rise. Diane Wilson from ABC affiliate WTVD spoke with North Carolina's Better Business Bureau about what to look out for.
9: Alyssa Parker with the Better Business Bureau says employment scams made up about 18% of scam reports in the area last year. She says anytime you're sent a check, money is deposited into an app or your account, and you're asked to transfer that money or spend it on gift cards, it's a sure sign it's a scam.
3: The owner of Batch Bakehouse in Chicago has found a new way to bring neighbors together, a cookie library.
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12: People have been driving by since 9:45 45 this morning.
13: Filling it every Saturday and Sunday at 11 a.m.
14: We do blueberry. This weekend, we're doing a mixed berry, which is blueberry and strawberry.
13: So eager neighbors can get their hands on a sweet treat. Tierney says she knows she can't keep this up forever, but it's something that has revitalized a personal passion and brought smiles to everyone around.
3: ABC's Jasmine Miner. Tierney said the box has been empty every weekend since she started. I'm Mike Dubusky, ABC News.
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19: 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Gary McNamara and Eric Hurley talk about everything from politics to social issues and news of the day. 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
21: Hi.
20: Good morning.
21: How are you? Welcome back, Gary.
20: You are delusional.
21: What?
20: You are. You are sick.
21: Leave me alone. I'm old.
20: I was yesterday, when I was young. yesterday, when you texted me and said, I think I'll be in. I was the happiest person on the entire planet because I got up yesterday, did a few things, and head to the dentist.
21: Yeah.
20: And I was in the dentist chair for 3.5 hours. Nothing really. I mean, even though they had to, you know, even though I had to get the lidocaine and the gas, as I told my my dentist, Ashley.
21: Yeah.
20: And her assistant, Beatrice, I said, well, now I can. I'm catching a buzz with two beautiful women, and they burst out laughing. It was great. Yeah. And I said, "This is the only time I get party." but I was completely zonked. I was back home. I could drive all right. I mean, everything was fine coming back, you know, because it was just the gas. But man, I'm telling you, I was home about 15 minutes, laying on the couch, and all of a sudden your text came in. And I went, thank God, because I was so zonked, I didn't know if I could sleep. But I did. I slept great, and now good. I feel good.
21: Good.
20: So everything is all right. So actually going to cover some stuff yesterday that I want to get your opinion on a little bit later on in the show.
21: Yeah, okay.
20: There's some stuff, okay, you know, I was telling you right before we went on the air. I said, the best part is, it's great when you come back if you're out of day, and you're just out of day.
21: Right.
20: Because then I can bring stuff up that I haven't heard your opinion on that I talked about the day before.
21: Yeah, sure.
20: But before we get there, this just caught my attention, you know, after the Democrat Senate primary in Michigan yesterday, where Abdul El Sayed won, beat Haley Stevens. Mm. Frank Luntz put this out, and I burst out laughing. He said, this race was not so much about class as it is about education level. And I wanted to say brainwashing level. Sayed won 58.4% of the vote in counties where at least 30% of adults have a college degree. Haley Stevens won 51.4% of the vote in counties where less than 30% of adults went to college. And my first thought was, well, you're assuming that going to college means you are, when you say more educated, you're implying smarter.
0: Because, you know, here's the thing. I have a friend who has a master's degree. She's a teacher. If you follow her on Facebook, you wonder how she graduated high school. Her spelling is so bad.
20: You're not even talking about politics.
0: I tease her. We've been friends for 40 years. But I told her, I said, look, your phone has spell check. Use it. But no, it's that's the thing. The left and pollsters and, you know, they get into this whole educated versus non-educated. And the question is, what does educated mean? Because I'll take the fourth grader, the 9-year-old, who can tell you the governors of all 50 states. You'll see that sometimes come up on, I don't know, you know, YouTube or something like this. This incredibly smart kid or a kid that's at least, at the very least, very capable of memorizing things, which is important. But if you look at the layout of this, you know, educated versus non-educated, I'll take the guy who can open the hood and tell you exactly what's going on with the engine, of how it works, go to a work site, work all day, 10, maybe 12 hours, tell you why. And I got a buddy just like this that I've known since fourth grade from Del Rio. And he'll tell you why that the cement they're laying down for the foundation of whatever is going to work or not going to work, what they're doing, what they're not doing. Experience, not classroom education. Experience, which is why in certain fields, engineering, if you go in and get a degree in engineering, if you go into medical fields, if you go into certain, like, had a family member go through aviation repair. So you have to go through, you got to get it right. So they need to real world test you. But that's the experience you build. If you're a doctor, I have a niece who's a doctor. You have to go in. You have to do your time in a hospital. And you have to do, you know, all of these things have to include real education, has to include some kind of real world application experience. And so when they get to this thing, it means nothing to me anymore. I'm a high school graduate. Now, I'm not the best example because I don't know a lot of things.
20: I'm a college graduate.
0: You know, they're telling me, you know, you lived in Del Rio for the longest time. You should know more Spanish. Look, I should know more English. Let's be clear. I'm working on my first language. But this is, you know, but you go through experiences, you know, and you'll realize, you know, people, this entire game of educated, non-educated is exactly a couple of things of what your dad, John McNamara, has said over the years. It's told you, and you've talked about over the years, I should say. That is, people want to be BS'd because it is clear BS. But also, people get a title and they think they have an infusion immediately of brains.
20: Of brains.
0: And so that's, you know, when you apply all of that, everything I just talked about there, it just negates. There is no, I can see, you can look at correlation. You cannot prove to me causation.
20: And this was Frank Luntz had that. He responded to the post from Politico that said, as results come in the Michigan hotly contested Senate race, a class divide is emerging. El Sayed is performing best in places with higher incomes and education levels, while Stevens is doing better in the more working class areas. And then Frank Luntz said it's not so much about class, but education level, and I would add income, but education level, I call it brainwashing level.
0: Yeah.
20: You know, you've got a ton of college students out there that are saying, queers for Palestine. Yeah. How smart are they?
0: Right.
20: You know, when you and I talked about, you know, you mentioned the medical profession. If you're a doctor, you've got to get it right.
0: Yeah.
20: But what about all these managements? And even the doctors that said, oh, okay, you know, we're going to perform surgery on children.
0: Yeah.
20: How smart were they not knowing what was going to come down the line in lawsuits?
0: I'm telling you right now, I cannot wrap my brain around that, because that's what concerns me the most, is that you can talk about agenda up to the certain point. When agenda gets into the mind of someone who was a surgeon, who has years of experience, training, and education in the medical field, and they decide that the surgery is the right thing for that person who was a minor, there is something absolutely wrong with that individual. It tells me that agenda has taken over. When agenda overtakes your entire training and what you know to be right and wrong, then you're done. There is something fundamentally wrong with you. And you, by the way, those people that are doing that in the medical field, that are making that happen, should be in prison.
20: If you go to college, and I saw, did you see how many, for example, Syracuse University, it just came up again. They did this back a few months ago, dropped dozens upon dozens of degrees.
0: Yeah.
20: Said nobody's taking them anymore.
0: Right.
20: There's nobody taking them. But for a significant period of time, they had these different curriculums that you could get a degree in that people were actually taking. How smart is somebody who actually took a gender studies degree, got $100,000 in debt, and actually thought they were going to have a lifetime of employment?
0: Yeah, it's
20: so
0: insane.
20: How smart, if you don't have basic, as I call, street sense,
0: right?
20: How smart are you, I always, and I said, one of the big things, when I was in my 20s, and I wasn't paying that much attention to politics. I just wasn't. It wasn't until I became, until I was forced to be a radio talk show host. And I still, somebody would come in, a mayor or a city council person, and I would just assume I didn't listen to my dad.
0: Yeah, yeah, yeah.
20: I assume because they had a title, they had an infusion of brains.
0: Yes. No, this is what happened with Xi.
20: Right. And so now I look at it and I don't care who you are anymore. It is, everything is based on the substance of the argument that you make, based on critical thinking and connecting the dots. And if you don't have it, I don't care if you're a doctor. I don't care if you're a president. I don't care if you're a Berkeley professor. I had to throw that one in.
0: All right.
20: I don't care. The title means nothing. It's the argument. It's the debate points. It's what you do there. Titles mean nothing. But what I think is the most interesting thing is, we talked about how everything on the left doesn't make sense anymore. Well, think about this. All the socialists are out there saying, we're doing everything for the people that are left behind.
0: Right.
20: Which are viewed as the working class.
0: Mm-hmm.
20: The working class aren't the ones that are supporting the socialist.
0: No.
20: It's the ones with the higher incomes and the college degrees.
0: Yes.
20: What the hell's going on there? So the main promotion that they're making is not the target audience that actually is passionate about putting them in.
0: Right, right.
20: And I do think it gets back to the same thing of what we see, with identity politics, which is, the racism of identity politics. And you look at it, and it's promoted by so many that are making a lot of money and elite. And you and I have talked about this before. We said, we believe there is such a thing called white guilt, and the left feels it all the time.
0: Yeah.
20: And so they sit there and they go, they believe we're going to be the savior by taking care of you.
0: That's right.
20: And they don't even realize the racism of low expectations that they have. They don't even, that's gone right by them. That was never addressed in college to them.
0: Right.
20: It was never addressed that you deal, this whole thing that I'm going to apologize for being white. That's completely and totally asinine.
0: Right. Well, you think about that idea, if you look at Fauci again, you know, a perfect example. Here's somebody who believed they were beyond reproach. By the way, the Wall Street Journal, in an exclusive article just hours ago, says at the Senate panel says they have their Fauci's COVID era phone. I'm highly curious. So now you look at all that. These are people who believe they're not going to be affected by socialist policy. They think it's going to be, see, these people are going to take care of you. I'm not going to be affected. If you're in the elitist crowd, if you're a high earner, you're going to be the most affected. You're going to be the one who's going to, everybody would be affected. But if it went there is no exclusion. You know, there was somebody, and I forget the person's name, that supported Mom Donnie, and Mom Donnie put him on the hit list. He's like, what? No, I support your policies. And he put him on the hit list because you're a high earner. You think you're an elitist. You're educated.
20: Right.
0: You're all of these things, and you think you're beyond all of this, that it's only going to help the poor. It's only going to affect the poor. It's not going to come into my neighborhood, this whole socialism thing, because, quite frankly, I know it doesn't work. But I'm going to pretend to be the hero for the people that live in other neighborhoods, and it's going to help them, and then I get to be the hero by clicking a button saying, yay. It doesn't work that way in real life. And, you know, this is the world we're in right now. These people are absolutely clueless. Well, I don't know what level of education they have, but that makes them think that all of this is going to work. But it is pure ignorance that is driving it.
20: It's ignorance. It's delusion. How can you be highly educated?
0: Yeah.
20: And highly educated, making lots of money.
0: Right.
20: How can you believe? Number one, I want to know what you do for your job. But how can you? Are you out in the private sector?
0: Right.
20: How can you actually believe that a man can change biological sex by saying that he's a different sex,
0: right,
20: or vice versa?
0: Simply by saying so.
20: Right. How can you? It's insane.
0: Right.
20: It's absolutely, right, you know, it's nuts.
0: Right.
20: And that's why I talked yesterday. That's why to us that was always the benchmark. The benchmark, because I remember when we were talking about this early on, we said, no, this is the benchmark. Because if you can convince the population that something that is so self-evident, that is completely devoid of any scientific research at all, that it is true, well, then you can convince, that gives you the incentive to convince the population of anything, and that's exactly what you have seen.
0: Yes.
20: Something that is so insane. It doesn't mean you don't have compassion. And as we've said, that's why we say, don't apologize, attack. The left has no compassion for transgenders.
0: None.
20: They don't give a damn about minorities.
0: No.
20: It's simply the power base. We will BS them. We will BS in order to hopefully get some type of power base, which they've accomplished.
0: Right.
20: And so
0: right,
20: they're continuing on that same path.
0: Right.
20: I'll bring up a perfect example when you were gone yesterday, what we played, just the insanity of how the left thinks. And it's the Francisca Hong, who's running for Wisconsin governor. And this is where she was talking about the fact that she was so focused on having romantic relationships with a white person so she could assimilate into the white majority.
0: Right.
20: And you had, I think it was Bernie Sanders, one of Bernie Sanders' campaign people defended her, and Matt Taibbi just said, you're insane. You people are nuts.
0: Yeah.
20: You're absolutely nuts. We'll get to that coming up. We are Red Eye Radio.
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0: We are Red Eye Radio. He's Eric Cronin. I'm Gary McNamara. Coming up on the bottom of the hour, Iran, the president yesterday speaking in Vegas. And again, it's blah, blah, blah, blah, blah, blah, blah. Sorry, but that's what it is.
1: Yeah.
0: Right now, you've got more every single day. As we said, there is no doubt in our minds that you can see it if you pay attention to social media, if you pay attention to who supports this president, who's been major supporters of this president on Iran. He's lost his base on Iran.
1: Yeah.
0: They have no idea. He's saying one thing. They're saying another thing. The deal is close. Could be signed by Wednesday. Iran saying, nah, we're going to keep our nuclear weapons. Well, we'll have some kind of deal on Hormuz. What are you talking about?
1: Yeah.
0: It's about nuclear weapons, isn't it? Plus, we'll get to what we were just talking about, something I want to share with you that we did yesterday, all coming up.
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4: Charleston. ABC News, I'm Mike Dabosky. The Strait of Hormuz will never fully reopen until the United States corrects its behavior, according to the Secretary of Iran's Supreme National Security Council. Iran and Oman are now nearing a deal on allowing some ships through that crucial waterway. Puerto Rico is now rationing water after the driest month there in 120 years. ABC's Andrew Dimbert has the details.
5: Puerto Rico was already dealing with chronic water issues and shortages even before that drought intensified. The governor has acknowledged the island's water infrastructure has suffered for decades with insufficient investment and maintenance. And just last month, 40,000 customers on the island lost water, prompting the National Guard to help.
4: Nearly a quarter of Puerto Rico is in severe drought right now, with meteorologists saying there's no relief in sight. Meanwhile, in Canada, British Columbia has been put under a provincial state of emergency amid a growing wildfire threat there. This is ABC News.
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0: And he's Eric Harley, and I'm Gary McNamara. Coming up in just 1 minute... The polls, and it's just not the primary election that was held yesterday in Michigan. It's been across the board that who's supporting the socialist is not the people they claim to be wanting to help, which is the people that are left behind.
20: Right.
0: Those aren't the people that are supporting it. 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
0: By the way, one of the things yesterday we talked a lot about that Francisca Hong, who's running for governor in Wisconsin, who's just a complete nutcase. She's now endorsing Thanksgiving and saying it's one of her favorite holidays.
20: Okay.
0: She had to reverse on Thanksgiving.
20: Here's the thing. They went into the campaign headquarters, you know, whatever that is, went into the office. Hey, what do we do about this whole Thanksgiving thing? I don't know. We're gonna do something different. We're gonna have to, what do we say? We say we like Thanksgiving? Do we want to say that? I don't know. Let's go around the room. Jim, what do you think? Well, I personally hate Thanksgiving. I hate people. I hate giving thanks. I hate being thankful. What about you, Ellen? I don't mind Thanksgiving. I mean, we have some good pie. But, you know, really the message has to be about the campaign. How does the campaign feel? How does the candidate feel about Thanksgiving? Do you really hate Thanksgiving? I guess I like Thanksgiving. We'll go with that.
0: So, yeah, she's reversed on that. But this is the one that I saw yesterday. I was laughing so hard. I mean, I was laughing so hard. And it was Greg Price who posted the video. It said, Francisca Hong describes having a half-white son as being in the proximity to whiteness. And the audio cut, the video's there, the audio. And then this was one of the campaign managers for Bernie Sanders in 2020 saying, I'm sorry, what's the issue here? She's talking about how she hasn't always been attuned to the concerns of other people of color communities and what they face, because she was focused on assimilation into the white majority as evidenced by her romantic choices. Then Matt Taibbi, not a Republican conservative. Matt Taibbi, who we all know from, you know, part of the Twitter files. If Hong really made sexual romantic choices and had children with someone because she was focused on assimilation into the white majority, then she was and is nuts. You both are. Now, let's play what she said, okay?
20: Okay, all right.
0: Here's what she said, because this is just, this shows you how caught up they are on identity politics. How they I mean, it's part, and I don't know how you get to this point. Because to get to the point of identity politics, judging people by groups, worried about your race on a consistent basis, does not, in my opinion, show any type of higher intellectual capacity at all.
20: Yeah, right.
0: Racist or people that are caught up in their skin color or ethnicity and spend any time working, you know, concerned about it, need to go to therapy.
20: Yes.
0: But if they go to therapy, the therapist might focus more than they are on their, quote, identity.
20: No, that's a great point.
0: But here it is. All right. Here we go.
2: I wasn't always aware of the struggles of other communities of color, because for me, assimilation always kind of took over. And so I did marry my proximity to whiteness continues, right? My son is biracial. He's half white and half Korean. And I think navigating, you know, what his identity is and how people perceive him is always at the back of my mind as well.
20: Wow.
0: So she lived her life. She married, had children with, I'm assuming, a white guy.
20: Yeah.
0: Because her concern was focused on assimilation into the white majority. I don't even know what the hell that means. As I said yesterday, the white people have a variety of different opinions. Well, I don't understand.
20: Well, yeah, which white community are you trying, right, would you be trying to assimilate into? I don't get it.
0: Yeah, I don't know. Assimilation into the white. I don't even know what the hell that means.
20: Yeah, right.
0: But to be focused on that, you know, and this is where they talk about, well, the higher intellect and the higher. No, that's some kind of, I don't know, bizarro brainwashing that you either convinced yourself or somebody taught you that.
20: Right.
0: Because who sits there and says, well, you know, my life. Okay, who? I don't like that guy. Actually, I like that guy. But they don't have the right color skin. You either like somebody and learn to love somebody or not. That's it.
20: No, that's what it comes down to.
0: That's you know, that's it. To be focused. I focused my life, my romantic partner, my marriage on me assimilating into the white majority.
20: I don't even know what that means.
0: I don't know what it means.
20: I don't know what it means for you as a person, I don't know how that works.
0: Right. Where's this great, and I'm sure the, wait a minute, can the elite white liberal explain this to us?
20: Please don't. Don't write us. I don't want to hear from you.
0: And so this is,
20: I appreciate you listening, but don't.
0: And that's what came to mind after I saw the Frank Luntz thing talking about, you know, who voted for Syed or not, and they're finding out that these socialists, you know, these socialists, these communists, and he is just trying to, you know, I'm not an anti-Semite. Oh. Hassan Piker is there at my campaign rally. He's there the day that the election takes place. Oh my God, that guy's he's a insane Jew hater, communist nutbag.
20: Yes, yes.
0: And then and so we're like, well, the people you say are being left behind aren't the ones that are being turned on by your message.
20: You saw the clip where he's sitting talking to somebody at some kind of, I don't know, get together, and they're sitting and blaming Bill Clinton, and they're blaming other older Democrats. They're blaming Carville. They're blaming all these other people.
0: Oh, yeah, yeah.
20: I mean, which, by the way, prove Eric and Gary right. At some point, I don't care where you are in the Democratic Party, at some point, you're going to be the oppressor. Maybe the hero today. Mamdani's already feeling just a little bit of that kind of pressure. Because if you can't come out, in fact, it was a piker that came out and said, you know, that Mamdani needs to, you know, he needs to basically stick to his socialist roots or whatever. You can't talk like a mayor. You can't be diplomatic.
0: Right.
20: You know, I mean, they're going to come after you. At some point, you don't fit the mold of what they want, which is all out radicalism. Vocal radicalism and active radicalism in terms of campaigning.
0: So Jonathan Turley, his post yesterday, El Sayed is celebrating his win by assuring Jewish people that they will be safe under his leadership. I cannot imagine why there would be any doubt. Oh, wait. And there's a picture of him with Hassan Piker. Oh my.
20: Wow. You know, and that's it. You know, it's bizarre because you think, you know, you mentioned Gates for Palestine and yeah. And all of this, you know, there has been it is very similar to the thought that's been around for a while on the left that if we pretend, well, I don't think they're pretending, but if we show our favoritism for that side, remember when California was talking about, well, we don't want to have offshore drilling because that would make us a target of the terrorists. Or, you know, this apology tour that Obama did, you know, that basically if we turn our backs on the enemy, if you turn your backs on the enemy or show favoritism to the enemy, that group, whatever group you're talking about, is going to favor you in return. That it's there is zero logic in that, and I don't get it. I don't get it at all. Yet in Texas or Florida, if they separate bathrooms by gender and don't allow the other gender to go in the other bathroom, I'm sorry, we're never going to support. We need to protest Texas. And they're supporting Palestine.
0: Well, as I said yesterday again, not only that, but they've got no problem with what is still a crime, I believe, in every state, and that's a male going in and exposing themselves to a female.
20: Yeah, yeah.
0: That's part of caring.
20: Right.
0: I mean, these are highly, and that's the whole point. These are highly educated people. They're not highly educated.
20: Well, I saw an article the other day. And these women in women's prisons, and they said, "We're basically being held captive, you know, in a situation where the state." And I got to go back and look at what state that was in. I think it was in California, but the practice is that if a male prisoner says he's a transgender, you put him in the female population. That's moronic. And, of course, all they have to do is say it. All they have to do is say it. And you have to accommodate them. And the women that are in those prisons are subject to whatever that person is going to do. This isn't new. It's extremely dangerous when it comes to a situation like that, when it comes to a situation like surgeons performing irreversible surgery on minors. This is alarmingly dangerous mentality. When you get into the socialism, the DSA mantra, what they want to do, their list of goals to do away with national defense, police, prisons, the Senate.
0: Well, we did learn one thing, that it's now the Comocrat Party.
20: Yeah.
0: And next year, next year, the DNC will be renamed Comic-Con.
20: It will. Yeah. San Diego.
0: Jonathan Turley said, can we finally, Jonathan Turley yesterday, can we finally tonight put to bed the delusion that radicals like Al Sayed are a fringe element of the Democratic Party, with DSA candidate Francisca Hong leading in Wisconsin?
20: Yes.
0: Al Sayed is likely to win Michigan over the united opposition of the Democrat establishment. We said that.
20: Yep.
0: The party is now the Communist Party.
20: They're winning elections. Yep.
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4: We are Red Eye Radio. He's Eric Carly, and I'm Gary McNamara. You know, I'm back like 20 years ago, where if I, and I wouldn't have, but if I said something like the Democratic Party, you know, has become the Communist Party, it would be like, yeah, you're just way over the top. And it's like, well, that's not the case. And how do we know it? Because they're saying it. And yeah. as you, and we said it last week when you had both Jeffries this late on into the primaries. Jeffries say it's a part of the big tent. When you had Schumer refuse to criticize the fact that they wished to get rid of the Senate, he wouldn't address it. You knew at that point when the leadership of the Democratic Party had said, And when you see that the big corporate money for the DNC has dried up, there's a reason.
5: Yeah. Yeah.
4: It's because they're socialist communists, right, or right. Pinkos,
5: yes,
4: enabling communism.
5: Exactly.
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2: From ABC News, I'm Mike Dubusky. Much of the western U.S. is dealing with severe heat and dry conditions, and that means wildfires are threatening several states. Red flag warnings are up across Washington state after the region around Spokane was scarred by a complex fire. In Nevada, outside Reno, the Bug Fire has now consumed several thousand acres. It started days ago in California. Utah fire officials, meanwhile, are still trying to get to the site of that helicopter crash, which killed two people trying to fight the Widemouth 2 fire there. And it's not just in the U.S. Canadian Premier David Eby has declared a state of provincial emergency as wildfires burn across British Columbia.
3: This was a remarkable escalation in fire activity, and I just want to underline how quickly conditions can change on the ground, particularly for those who are facing evacuation orders.
2: Tens of thousands of people in Puerto Rico are now under a new water rationing program amid a severe drought in that U.S. territory. ABC's Andrew Dimbert has the details.
4: The growing water crisis in Puerto Rico, where extreme drought now forcing the Puerto Rican government to ration water in communities across the U.S. territory, with conditions growing worse over the last 2 months. July was the driest month ever recorded in San Juan in more than 120 years of records, roughly 68% of the island under drought conditions. The crisis complicated by years of decaying infrastructure.
2: The son of former President Biden is speaking out about his father's health.
5: In an interview with the BBC, Hunter Biden says his father's prostate cancer, which had spread to his bones, has now gone further. Hunter Biden says his father's cancer is now very painful and very debilitating, but he says the 83-year-old former president is still out there doing his thing. Asked about this, Biden's office declined to comment.
2: ABC's Stephen Portnoy. And Iran's top security official now says the U.S. must correct its behavior if it wants to see the Strait of Hormuz fully reopened. 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
2: The Savannah Police Department in Georgia has fired four officers and two civilian employees after an internal investigation into misuse of the department's flock safety license plate readers. A review of the system identified searches that appeared to have been conducted for purposes unrelated to legitimate law enforcement activity. ABC's Olivia Rubin says it comes amid growing backlash to the technology.
8: Critics also calling these cameras an invasion of privacy. Flock says their cameras help law enforcement stop crimes. That power on display after the Brown University shooting. The technology helping track down the gunman who went on the run after opening fire, killing two students and injuring nine others.
2: San Francisco 49ers coach Kyle Shanahan now says he intends to coach the preseason opener this week against the Tennessee Titans. It comes after he was involved in a car crash last month, which left him with a concussion and multiple broken bones. And the New York Liberty take on the Las Vegas Aces as the WNBA kicks off Rivals Week. ESPN's Holly Rowe with a preview.
9: It's the two best players in the world. Anytime Asia Wilson of the Aces and Breanna Stewart of the New York Liberty get to play against each other, buckle up and get your popcorn. They are literally the two best players that you see go against each other. They guard each other. It's a personal matchup.
2: Rivals Week will include 20 games highlighting classic team showdowns across the league. I'm Mike Dubusky, ABC News.
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12: Now, it's Red Eye Radio. Gary McNamara and Eric Harley talk about everything from politics to social issues and news of the day. Whether you're up late or you're just starting your day, welcome to the show. From the Relief Factor Studios, this is Red Eye Radio.
13: All across the USA, we are Red Eye Radio. He is Eric Harley and I'm Gary McNamara. Good morning. Thank you for being here.
14: Thank you.
13: You know, this is really interesting. Yesterday, just I just happened to see this, it appears all five Democrats on the Senate Judiciary Committee on the federal courts will boycott, and they did. They boycotted the committee hearing on the influence of the Muslim Brotherhood in the United States, arguing that they believe the GOP will use it to scapegoat all Muslims. Democrats have no intention of indulging this political creep show, the Democrats said. In a joint statement, the hearing called by Senate Republicans and chaired by Representative Ted Cruz is titled Hidden in Plain Sight, Confronting the Muslim Brotherhood Network in America. Here's the point, and we talked about the Democrats not showing up for the fraud hearings.
14: Right.
13: They don't show up because they don't think they can make a defense of it.
14: Yeah. No, that's exactly right.
13: If they really thought the Republicans were way out of bounds and had nothing whatsoever, they'd be there.
14: Oh, no, they'd be there in order to demonstrate that and defeat the Republicans. We've said quite often, when they don't show, when they don't debate, and we've said this, if you're a progressive, if you're a rank-and-file liberal and you support these individuals, you should be furious. Because if you think they've won and they're winning on the merits that they're on the right side of history, then you would want them fighting and making the points. And what are the points?
13: Right.
14: I mean, I can't tell you the points because they never debate.
13: Well, you would be out there saying this is pure Islamophobia and here's why.
14: Yeah.
13: Right?
14: Right, sure.
13: That's what you would do.
14: And it's demonstrate, and here's another thing too. You would count on them. You would want them to, if you're again a rank and file Democrat and you're supporting this far left individual, this radical, you would want them to have a different tone. The tone matters. You can be right, and the wrong tone will crush your campaign. And that's, you know, they come in with this smug. This is what Mamdani did. The smile was ever present during his campaign season. It started to go away when he started, again, lining out who he's going to target for higher taxes or whatever it's going to be. And somebody made the point. I forget who it was that I follow on X, but they posted the video of Mamdani, you know, talking about his policies. And he's very, you could see this very serious look on his face. And it's a different tone. But you had it to the point where the guy was always smiling. He seems intelligent. He seems, he's young. He's, you know, blah, blah, blah, blah, blah, blah, blah. And a chunk of those people who were polled before the election said, we believe he's going, and it was a sizable chunk. It wasn't the majority, but it was a sizable portion of the people who were supporting him and said they were going to vote for him, but we don't believe his policies are going to work. It tells you, again, the tone changes everything. So you would want them to debate with strong points, not just name calling and being dismissive. You know, we played it the other day. The Berkeley professor going back and forth with the senator.
13: I almost said Josh Allen. Yeah. I'm thinking the quarterback of the Bills.
14: Yeah.
13: Josh Hawley.
14: Josh Hawley from Missouri. Thank you. And you know, her attitude was dismissive and as if, again, she had already won. It's an arrogance that you see quite often. And the arrogance, by the way, that tone turns people off. The idea,
13: right,
14: turn a lot of people off too. But if you're a progressive following them, rank and file, you would want them to have a serious tone about what they're talking about. Not anger, but a serious tone and be able to and show up and debate those points, but they can't.
13: No, I think where I would differ with you there is I think the Berkeley professor and the people that agree with her loved what she did. They thought she was winning.
14: No,
13: I think that they would be happy.
14: Oh, no.
13: I think they would be happy if the Democrat senators came in and just screamed insanely, this is Islamophobia. Well, I don't think the left is looking for coherent arguments.
14: Well, they're clearly winning elections.
13: It's the senators that are afraid. The senators are afraid because senators, remember, they represent an entire state. This is the whole thing about the Senate. They don't represent for example, an AOC district that would continue to put her into office.
14: Mm-hmm.
13: You know, this is an entire state. They're afraid. They are the people that are afraid to come out and just scream the insanity because they believe they might lose their state in the next election if they defend the Muslim Brotherhood.
14: And to clarify my point, the people who follow them and are already supporting them are already on board. But what you would want out of a prospective candidate or a current candidate is them to come in with a serious nature, not dismissive. They have to do the smiley thing like Mamdani did while he was out there, you know, taking pictures with his terrorist buddies. And you would want them to have a serious tone and to debate, not to keep the rank and file that are already on board, but to appeal to a wider base. And they can't do that.
13: We were talking, you know, you talk about arrogant. We talked about this yesterday where Mamdani went on with Joy Reid, formerly of MS Now.
14: Yeah, MS at the current time.
13: Exactly. And
14: MS for
13: came,
14: the time
13: came on, and you know, and they said, see MAGA, and there was a Forbes or somebody, maybe it wasn't Forbes. Somebody had the article yesterday.
14: Yeah,
13: but MAGA's wrong. She wasn't talking about an ID card.
14: Right.
13: They're talking about a library card that would be like a loyalty card. No, they weren't.
14: No, they're not. They're talking about a city ID.
13: Right. And so he goes, you have to admire. This is Jonathan Turley. Again, not a lifelong Republican or Trump supporter.
14: Right.
13: The opposite. You have to admire the sheer audacity of Mamdani and some of the media. Here's Mamdani and Joy Reid laughing off the news claims that you might need an ID card for his city-run markets. It was Mamdani's aide who made that now laughable claim as Mamdani stood next to her. That was the claim they make. They make a claim. Watch how many times this happens. Sort of like the Wisconsin Francisca Hong, how she backed off. No, I've always loved Thanksgiving. What are you talking about? Remember when what's-his-name did it in Georgia? I don't know anybody who was against voter ID.
14: Right.
13: No, we don't know anybody. There's nobody we know.
14: Well, I mean, Tallarico in Texas, you know, the campaign is vegan, and then he's like, I like barbecue.
13: Right.
14: You're the campaign.
13: Right. You're the campaign. I never said that. I said the campaign. You're the damn campaign.
14: Right.
13: So it happened here. They came out, and we had talked about this the other day, that they couldn't say ID. You know, yeah. How are you going to make sure that New Yorkers can do it? And now he can't win this one because now that there's not going to be ID, what they made clear is this is open to anybody from any place, any income level.
14: Yeah.
13: Well, you just lost the point that you were trying to make is you're trying to make it cheaper for the poor people. And as we said, the argument they can't win is if Mamdani really cared, if he really cared about the poor, he wouldn't go through and build an infrastructure of supermarkets.
14: No.
13: He'd simply give you, at a certain income level, vouchers to a supermarket, a voucher, food stamp, whatever, to go to that store and buy, and you
14: directly
13: get extra money.
14: To you.
13: It goes directly to you. You get it, and you don't have to build this entire bureaucracy and infrastructure, which is way over the cost. You don't lose the property taxes from these mean grocery store corporations. You keep the property taxes. You keep everything that happens there. And he's not doing this because the goal is not to help people. The goal is to BS people that government-run businesses like a supermarket is a better alternative than a regular private market grocery store. And if you've ever been into a private market grocery store, which everybody has because we all have to eat, and compare it to any city-run grocery store, I'll just put it this way. If you've been to a Wegmans, I don't have to go any further.
14: Yeah, right. But by the way, to people who are 21 and younger, just now getting out on their own, it's the private grocery store is the one that delivers those groceries to your door. My oldest grandkids are getting delivery on their groceries. No, I don't have time to shop, and I do it, and boom, boom, boom. And I'm like, no, it's a smart way to start, a smart way to shop.
13: I cannot tell you. I mean, thank you for bringing this up because just to change, well, it all relates. It's changed the topic. We never change the topic. We just,
14: it's all part of one.
13: We just relate it to the next story.
14: It's all part of the collective.
13: the time I save, you know, the criticism of Amazon or whatever.
14: Yeah.
13: This week, you know, my refrigerator, get a new filter. I don't have time to go to the store, you know, to get a new water filter.
14: Yeah.
13: My new refrigerator has an air filter in it.
14: Yeah.
13: An air filter. No wonder I had.
14: An air filter?
13: Is it
14: on the back?
13: No, it's inside. An air filter to filter the air inside the refrigerator. So,
14: to keep it fresh.
13: Exactly. I have no idea whether it works because I had a pool party the other day and got a pizza, and the pizza was gone, and I could still smell the pizza. I was like, did I drop a piece of pizza in here? And right after that, it said, change your filter. I go, maybe the filter isn't working. But I didn't get, but I needed a water filter because I use it all the time. It comes up now, change water filter. So I went, don't have time to go to the store. I've ordered about, I'm not kidding, 20 things over the last 2 weeks that would have taken me, if I had to go to the store to find everything, because there were certain things I had to find the little hose that goes from the wall toilet valve up to the
14: shutoff valve. Oh, between the flex hose.
13: You know, I've, and just one of 20 different things that probably, and I'm not kidding, it probably would have taken me 8 hours to find all the things that I found. Remember?
14: Well, yeah, yeah.
13: Remember when you used to need an electrical widget and you go to Radio Shack?
14: Yeah.
13: I mean, this is just, I lived in my house and was doing that, going to, and you're going, ah, they don't have it. Well, there's another Radio Shack. Yeah, there's one.
14: Driving around 7 miles.
13: You're driving around all day to find one little stinking electronic component.
14: Yeah.
13: What technology, and not even just technology, the concept of Henry Ford in shipping and delivering.
14: No, you think about that, yeah.
13: Has changed. I mean, it has given me so much time and made me so productive. We talk about, you know, the smartphone.
14: Yeah, and Harvey Firestone, the founder of Firestone Tires. You know, shipped by truck. That was, you know, that was his idea that he learned during wartime. He was like, wow, what if we could have a national system of roads, which eventually led to the idea of interstates. And now you look at the infrastructure, the supply chains that we have, and they are amazing, which is why we rely on shipping, trucking, and everything else to get us what we want. And we expect it to be there, but you're absolutely right. I always consider how grateful I am because my parents, my dad is at the point now where he's got an online list on Walmart. Like, so when it builds to a certain point of groceries and he has it delivered, you know, and at 93, he's battling cancer. Mom, also dealing with dementia and he's taking care of her. They're still in their home and they have nurses and everything that come in. But if dad can have, that's one less thing. Dad can have that brought in and they will actually bring it inside for him. And it's a big deal. So for people who have limited mobility, for people who have a very busy life, whatever, you know, everything in between, quite frankly, for people who are just lazy, like me, at times, and usually it's because I'm just too tired. And you can get those things shipped, and they bring it to your doorstep. You know, they'll bring it to your – Walmart actually has a plan where they'll bring it in and put it up in your pantry. I mean, and for people with limited mobility
13: – No way.
14: Yeah, yeah, yeah. Really?
13: You that's the one thing I've never done. I've never got groceries delivered. I've never done that.
14: And I do it not on a regular basis because the grocery store is pretty close to the house. And, you know, I don't have limited mobility. But if I have limited time in that day and something and it's like, okay, look, I need to get a grocery order done. So it's that program. When I first thought about that, it was like, I'm not sure if I want them coming into my pantry. First of all, I haven't dusted my pantry in a while, but for people with limited mobility, it's brilliant. And if you can afford it, I mean, it's great. And, you know, I love the idea that we have that available. It really is great.
13: We are Red Eye Radio.
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13: We are Red Eye Radio. He's Eric Carlin. I'm Gary McNamara. So expect between now and the midterms, so many of these Democrat candidates, who, by the way, whether they're part of the Democrat Socialist of America or not, we have said are pinkos. And you're like, what's that? Well, pinko is a communist enabler.
14: Yeah. It's not someone who is a fan of the artist pink.
13: Yes. But you're going to see this a lot, you know, where we talked about Mamdani and Joy Reid, where Mamdani comes out and basically says, as we have said, implies to everyone, we're going to have an ID so the people of New York can benefit here. And then when the Republicans attack him, come out and going, what are you talking about? Well, we're not going to have an ID. We're talking about library cards, which are like a loyalty card to a supermarket, which, of course, is ridiculous.
14: Right.
13: Expect them to say something. Then when they're criticize Republicans for bringing it up and saying Republicans are false, and then come out with the opposite view of what they stated just 24 hours before.
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5: ABC News, I'm Mike Dubusky. Several major wildfires burning across the western U.S. The Bug Fire in Nevada is now closing in on Cold Springs. Utah wildfire officials are contending with the Widemouth 2 fire, which killed two fire officials battling the blaze in a helicopter this week. Fires also raging in Washington State. Nearly a quarter of Puerto Rico is in severe drought right now after the driest month there in 120 years. ABC's Andrew Dimbert.
6: This is a significant and growing crisis now. San Juan, for example, residents there being asked to ration water. They're not the only city. There's other major cities on the island that are doing the same. More than 180,000 customers right now are expected to be going without water for 48 hours at a time. They're doing it in intervals in a sort of alternating schedule. That's part of that rationing process.
5: And Hunter Biden now tells the BBC his father's cancer has spread again. Former President Biden had been diagnosed with prostate cancer. This is ABC News.
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13: And he's Eric Carly, and I'm Gary McNamara. Coming up in just 1 minute, the polls.
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13: Yeah, I'm an old guy, and I'm still going to do what I want to do, like tomorrow. Shamrock makes an appearance. Shamrock is my...
14: Oh, are you going to Fillmore?
13: I'm going to Fillmore for the mockumentary Mobbed Up to be Mobbed Down.
14: Oh. Do you dress a certain way? Did they ask you, like, put a suit on? Or
13: it's,
14: is it?
13: It's really amazing.
14: A jogging suit?
13: Because Mark, who is the, you know, the producer, director, and the lead actor, he's the mob boss.
14: Yeah.
13: And he's been involved in all this stuff, independent stuff, for years.
14: Yeah.
13: The mockumentary, I don't even know what I'm going to be doing. I'm just going down the road to the coffee shop tomorrow where they film a lot of stuff.
14: Right.
13: He just said, I'm coming back from the dentist today. He goes, how about 9 o'clock tomorrow morning? Fine with me. I'll wake up. What I told him initially, I said, I'm an Irish mobster, so we don't dress
14: right
13: like the Sicilian mobsters.
14: Well, let me ask you, are the other actors in the in this mockumentary, are they fully clothed?
13: It's not.
14: I've never asked about that. So
13: yes, they're fully clothed.
14: Good, good.
13: But okay, I mean, I'm really the only non-actor.
14: Yeah, yeah.
13: No, they're all.
14: All done something.
13: All done something. I'm really the. But everything I have done with him, especially on this mockumentary, I had a bit part on a TV series that became part of this mockumentary.
14: Yeah.
13: Because I just happened to show up. That's how I got to know him. I was showing up because the guy who ran the coffee shop, this goes back about 2.5 years ago, said, hey, we're filming here. Come on by. Have some good coffee. And you know, I think I responded, yeah, I'll do it. And I got up and I went, I don't want to do this. I don't want to go. Because I actually took a nap on a Friday afternoon. It was like early December of 2024. I'm like, I don't want to go.
14: Right.
13: I woke up. I'm going to sit, watch TV. It's a, you know, December Friday night. I went, you said you'd go. Go. I show up. I'm half asleep. An hour later, I'm in a scene. I mean, I just went to, I went just to witness it.
14: Right.
13: And then at you know, that point, he's contacted me. Supposed to come out this year. I'm not even sure. He told me that they were in post-production and actually had three 20-minute things done. So I'm not really sure what I'm doing. I just, and I don't really ask the questions. I just enjoy the process.
14: Yeah,
13: I just go, well, I think we're going to, you know, shoot a scene. If we get in there at 9, he'll say, here's what I want you to do. This. It's not really scripted because he wants it like a mockumentary or like a documentary.
14: It needs to sound real. Yeah.
13: Right.
14: Yeah.
13: So if I make a mistake or, well, you know, whatever, well, that's part of it. It looks more real. And it's a much easier setup because you just got a single camera doing it.
14: Yeah.
13: You might have some lights, but they're not even big on the light because they want it to look.
14: They want it to look like a documentary.
13: Like a documentary, right. Which, again, isn't flashy.
14: Right. It's not filmmaking. It's not like filmmaking.
13: So I just wear basically, I don't know where I got it from. Maybe I got it from the Irish mobster in, the Denzel Washington thing, where he's the Equalizer.
14: Oh, yeah, yeah, yeah.
13: Where they go into the Irish mobsters and none of them are dressed up. So I just wear whatever.
14: Right, yeah.
13: You know, the only thing I do bring with me is because I did one and it's in the trailer. You can find the trailer on Instagram, Mobbed Up to be Mobbed Down. You can see me in it in that interview from last year where I'm just sitting there. It just shows me I'm just there for a second because it's a trailer. The story is about a mob boss that gets out of prison and is trying to straighten up his life.
14: Right.
13: He's found God.
14: Right. Okay.
13: And so he's found God. He deals with his sister a lot, deals with the other guy. I can't think of the other guy's name, who does look like a mobster. A couple of them do. And then there's he was the boss. And then the crew was basically, you know, two other guys who are supposed to be Italian. And then me.
14: Yeah.
13: The funny thing is, I'm an Irish mobster who came from Buffalo, and I basically based it on when I was a bill collector.
14: Right.
13: When I told him the story, that sort of became who I was.
14: Right.
13: When I was a bill collector, I was 18 years old, and a guy by the name of Peter Magadino came down for me to collect his line of credit. This is actually a true story.
14: Right.
13: And so I had to call him, and he had taken over the mob at that point from his father, Stefano Magadino. Remember the Appalachia meeting, that big meeting back in the late 50s, early 60s,
14: mm-hmm.
13: where they really connected that, you know, the mob, there was a conspiracy, you know, all the families were together.
14: Right.
13: That was his father that did it. Well, he came down to Lincoln. I had to call him. I'm 18 years old.
14: By the way, the FBI called that just the greatest opportunity they ever had because they were like, are you kidding me?
13: So what I did was we came up with the story was I was an Irish mobster and I was a collector.
14: Right. Okay.
13: And I collected from a made man.
14: Right.
13: And so they were coming after me. And so I took off to go to New York City, and that's where I met Sal.
14: Right.
13: And Sal took me aboard, and I said, Sal didn't care whether, you know, that I was Irish. He didn't. All he cared was I could make money, you know, and that was. And so everything I've done with him has been first take. And I think this will be the fourth scene that we've done as they build the story. I still don't know where it's going. I have no idea. I know initially he wanted me whacked, but that still may come to be because the entire thing is his former crew, we don't buy it. We don't buy that he's found religion. That's the whole point.
14: Oh, okay.
13: You know, the best part was we did it, I think the last thing we did a few months ago in the pizzeria across from the coffee shop. He films almost everything in that little downtown area of Cedar Hill, Texas.
14: Yeah.
13: Which is the haircutting place where which used to be a bank that the Bonnie and Clyde crew robbed one time.
14: Right, right.
13: Which is right across the street from the pizzeria.
14: Right.
13: The pizzeria was the best thing because we're all sitting, there's like 10 of us, and it's Sal coming, you know, out of prison, and he pulls up in a car and everything else. We all go meet him. I was standing outside. We all go into the pizzeria. Well, we did this when the pizzeria was closed. Well, the thing started, it opened up, and people are walking around, and we've got, you know, the cameras and the lights and everything else, and everybody's just walking around like they didn't even bother us. Nobody was like, it kept going. and we did the entire scene there. I thought that was really cool because you see all these people in the background that you think are extras. Now, when I filmed in December 2024, I'm on the street walking into his mob's Christmas party, and there's a ton of people. Those were all extras there. Yeah. But the mockumentary, yeah. you just do it. Doesn't matter if there's a mistake or somebody goes, hey, what's going on? This is what happens when you do a documentary, which is a mockumentary.
14: Right, right.
13: So yeah.
14: Now, is it from the perspective of a documentary maker asking questions to these individuals?
13: Yes.
14: Okay.
13: Yes, we're being asked questions.
14: Okay.
13: We're being asked questions. And there is one scene that I know there's a trailer out there in one scene where it's just, Sal, it was at the pizza place where he comes up and he goes, hey, Shamrock, what do you think? And it's like, oh, I'm doing really good. And I'm looking at it. And I said, I'm the Irish mobster. I want to look like, and I don't know why, I just squinted my eyes and the way I wanted to look like I was a little drunk. And it looks like I'm a little drunk. And I was like,
14: right,
13: I pulled it off.
14: Right on.
13: And I go, are you being straight? You really cleaning up your act? And he goes, yeah. And I went, and he goes, Shamrock. And then he moved on to the next guy. It was a very, very short scene. That's
14: right,
13: the only one.
14: Right.
13: But everything else has been me being asked questions by the documentary, the fake documentary filmmaker.
14: Right.
13: I don't know whether that's going to be a scene where I'm answering questions again or whether it's basically, here's what happened when Shamrock and I were talking about this, we're in Sal's voice to the documentary guy, and then it flashes to us arguing. I told him, I said, I want to get in an argument. I don't want to be this happy Irish mobster, because we don't buy into what you're doing. And so it's okay that you're out of prison, but we got money to make.
14: Right.
13: And, we really have no interest.
14: The organization needs to keep going.
13: Right. We really have no interest in, we've kept the organization going, really have no interest in the fact that, you've found God.
14: Same thing happened with my crew when I got out of prison. It was, they were like, we need to make money. I'm like, guys, I'm out. I don't do that anymore.
13: But it's hilarious because I know I'm not an actor. and so it's just funny when he goes, okay, we do it. He goes, okay, great. First tank. Okay. And the thing is, I think some of the other people actually think I'm an actor because somehow I'm able to do it. Maybe it's because I told him, I said, he goes, oh, you do it really well. And I said, I think it's because I do it all the time on the radio. You ad lib. We're not acting.
14: We're not scripting, and we don't have to act, like something. We don't have to pretend to be something.
13: But this is a four scene I will do, and the best part is I know what I have to do now. I don't have to think about it.
14: Mm-hmm.
13: I know what the whole basic thing is, and so he'll just say, "Hey, here's what's going on," blah blah blah blah blah, and just do this and ask me this or do this or the question's going to be this and just come up with an answer, 20 to 30 seconds.
14: Yeah. Yeah.
13: And it's like, okay, fine. As if we get there at 9 and they're ready, well, we'll be done by 9:30.
14: Oh, yeah.
13: They move quick.
14: Yeah.
13: There is no,
14: well, you want it to look genuine. So you don't want to do like too many takes. You want it to be
13: right.
14: It's the way it works in documentaries, I have a friend who's an actor, and he gets a lot of work in different types of jobs. A lot of recreations on like Discovery Channel and History Channel, things like that. He was in one documentary about the Uruguayan rugby team airline crash. Remember a 72? Where they
13: absolutely
14: ended up having to cannibalize other passengers who perished. But he was in that, and I was telling my daughter one time, this is the funniest thing, one of the funniest things she's ever, my second daughter, I said, hey, my friend Mark, he's an actor, and we've been friends since high school, and now he's an actor. And she goes, well, maybe he was just acting like he's your friend. I said, he's a really good actor. And she goes, maybe he was acting like he was your friend. But it's interesting, very interesting, we're being on the set watching. Watching Peter Bogdanovich on the set of the movie Texasville, to me, was very fascinating. Mm-hmm. It's a lot of waiting around. Annie Potts was in the movie, and she was hilarious. She was funny off, when the camera stopped. She, very funny and likable person. Jeff Bridges was on the, and Cybill Shepherd were both in the movie. But watching the director work was very fascinating.
13: Yeah. By the way, it's a total volunteer thing for me. I made that clear early on. I have no idea whether they pay or not. I was just like, this is.
14: I got paid to be an extra in that Texasville, and then you don't ever see me.
13: Well, my company owns my image and likeness, so I don't. Officially.
14: Yeah, well,
13: so this is a hobby thing. This is like doing a high school or college play.
14: Right.
13: Volunteer.
14: Yeah. So. Doesn't mean you can't join a real mob, though.
13: That's true.
14: Yeah.
13: I wouldn't be a good side gig.
14: You know, lots of side gigs these days.
13: Maybe.
14: Yeah.
13: We're Red Eye Radio.
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1: Big stunts, but they're driving stunts for many movies. He's got a long list, and I always remind him, yeah, you also did the remake of Herbie the Love Bug. And so but he told me, he said, Hollywood is just, it's drying up. He's a rare conservative in Hollywood. He said a lot of the stunt performers are conservatives. And he said, but it's just, it's slowing down. But other states are picking up, you know, thanks to Taylor Sheridan. Texas is becoming a big state for television and movie production, you know?

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8: From ABC News, I'm Brian Clark. Talks between the U.S. and Iran over the Strait of Hormuz have continued, and Vice President J.D. Vance says as they're ongoing, he also told Fox News that the conflict is not over.
9: We're applying a whole host of tools, diplomatic, economic, military tools, to ensure that we get the best outcome for the American people.

0: I feel quite confident we will get there, but we're still a bit in the middle of the game.
1: Iran, meanwhile, is talking to third parties in the region.
2: An Iranian official says Tehran is close to an agreement with Oman, but says any deal is depending on the U.S. changing its behavior. Iran also renewing its demands that the U.S. lift its naval blockade of Iranian ships and ports, and that the U.S. and its allies halt any attacks on Iranian proxies across the region. Allison Kosick, ABC News, New York.
1: Nobody won the Powerball jackpot. That pushes the next jackpot for Monday's drawing to an estimated $905 million. There has not been a winner since May 2nd. Hot, dry conditions in the West continue to fuel wildfires, including one that's burning near Santa Clarita, California. Christopher Kilgore lives near the area where the fire started.
3: The helicopter was already here, and I heard the helicopter coming over, and I went, hey, what's going on out there? And I popped my head out the door, and I went, oh my God, the hill's on fire. And then these guys start showing up, and instantly, I didn't think they were, you know, adamant about getting it out, but then they waited to burn a certain spot, and they just attacked it.
1: There were some temporary evacuation orders, but all have been lifted. Meanwhile, authorities in Utah say that both crew members are declared dead after their heavy-lift helicopter crashed while battling a fire on Friday. 14 people were on a boat that capsized in New York Harbor last night. Authorities say two were killed, and in Nagasaki, Japan. City's mayor speaking at a ceremony marking 81 years since the U.S. dropped an atomic bomb on the city. You're listening to ABC News.
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1: The son of former President Joe Biden shared an update on his father's health status, says ABC's Stephen Portnoy.
6: In an interview with the BBC, Hunter Biden says his father's prostate cancer, which had spread to his bones, has now gone further. Hunter Biden says his father's cancer is now very painful and very debilitating, but he says the 83-year-old former president is still out there doing his thing. Asked about this, Biden's office declined to comment.
1: The 46th president announced last summer that he had been diagnosed with metastatic prostate cancer. As students in California prepare to return to class, under new rules, the state's Phone Free Schools Act is requiring public schools to either ban or restrict smartphone use. Districts in the Bay Area are responding, as Dustin Dorsey with affiliate KGO reports.
7: We spoke with Oakland Unified School District Communications Director John Sasaki about the changes on ABC 7 at 7.
8: We just want to make sure that the kids are focused in classroom.
9: Yes.
8: They're focused on their studies. They're interacting with their peers. They're talking and engaging with their staff, teachers, etc. So we just want to make sure that we're getting rid of the distractions and keeping kids really on task.
7: Oakland Unified has one of the most restrictive versions of the policy. They're requiring all students to lock up their phones for the entire school day.
1: Jorge Messi, the father of soccer icon Lionel Messi, has died in the central Argentina city of Rosario. He was 68. I'm Brian Clark, ABC News.
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16: Authorities say they have arrested a man suspected of intentionally starting one of the devastating wildfires burning around Spokane, Washington. I'm Lisa Dwyer.
17: Democratic progressives now face a crucial test in a key battleground state this fall, Sagar Meghani, Washington.
18: President Trump signed two executive actions on immigration. One deals with birthright citizenship.
19: And they've made a joke out of it.
18: Ed Donahue, Washington.
20: A Senate committee finds Anthony Fauci in contempt of Congress. Now the big question, will he actually be prosecuted? I'm Steve Futterman.
21: An Ohio congressman digs in to defend his seat and his name.
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15: All ahead on America This Week. You're listening to America This Week. I'm John Trout.
25: A convicted felon who spent time in an Arizona prison for the death of his father has been charged with starting the second largest fire in Washington state history. Correspondent Lisa Dwyer reports that a suspect believed to have started the wildfire in Spokane was arrested thanks to a tip from a local resident, a fire that has destroyed over 700 homes and buildings and displaced 65,000 people.
16: Authorities say they have arrested a 37-year-old man suspected of intentionally starting one of the devastating wildfires burning around Spokane, Washington.
26: The witness, a citizen, very good citizen, noticed a male standing on the side of the road looking into the trees as he was going to pick somebody up. About 10 minutes later, as he was coming back through the area, he noticed the male was bending down near some grass. At that point, the male stood up and looked very nervous, according to our citizen witness.
16: The Spokane County Sheriff's Office say they have arrested Aaron F. Farinacci for arson.
26: We took 37-year-old Aaron Farinacci, a convicted felon, into custody on a single charge of arson in the first degree.
16: He's accused of starting the Old Trails Fire. It's one of three fires that are burning in the area, which have destroyed at least 700 structures and forced more than 60,000 people to evacuate. That fire sparked on Saturday.
27: And by the grace of God, our house didn't get touched. Unfortunately, the people directly across the street from us, everything is scorched and gone.
28: Really sad. I mean, it looks like bombs like went off because the houses are just in ashes.
29: I can tell you today that that's a war zone. When you finally get in there and you finally look at the devastation and damage, it's going to be pretty interesting as people go in there and to just grapple with the damage and grapple with the fact that their lives are forever changed.
16: I'm Lisa Dwyer.
25: Although it took hours for all the ballots to be counted in Michigan, Democrats are now putting their differences aside and standing with progressive candidate Abdul El-Sayed, who won the Senate primary in the key battleground state that could decide the balance of power in the United States Senate. Washington correspondent Sagar Meghani reports the November midterms will pose a key test for progressives as Republicans are gearing up to make a political statement 13 weeks from now.
17: Democratic progressives now face a crucial test in a key battleground state this fall after scoring a major primary win.
30: And whatever differences that we might have had in the primary, they pale in comparison to what unifies us, a recognition that so long as we want to keep our democracy, that democracy better be working for people and that all of us have to come together to make sure that we never let Mike Rogers see the inside of the U.S. Senate. So, Congresswoman, thank you for your race.
17: Abdul El-Sayed is Michigan's Democratic Senate nominee after narrowly winning a bruising fight.
30: You know, in the words of Muhammad Ali, we shook up the world.
17: With what progressive leader Bernie Sanders calls the most extraordinary win in modern American party politics.
0: He took on the national Democratic establishment.
17: Now he has to unite Democrats in a state key to retaking the Senate majority and beat the GOP's Mike Rogers to claim the seat of retiring Democrat Gary Peters, who says El-Sayed has to immediately start reaching out to fellow Democrats.
0: Which he assured me will happen. We have to win Michigan. It's absolutely essential for us to keep that state blue, my state blue, in order so that we can take the majority here in the U.S. Senate. So he's going to work hard, and we're going to now unite the party behind him.
17: Top Senate Republican John Thune says the GOP's now in a pretty good spot in Michigan.
1: I mean, this is the extreme radical choice that the Democrats made, and now they're going to have to, accept those positions that he has been advocating for.
17: Sagar Meghani, Washington.
25: Despite a recent Supreme Court decision, President Trump signs two executive orders Thursday that target birthright citizenship and end a practice he described as birth tourism. Correspondent Ed Donahue reports.
2: The real reason they're here is to have a child, to make that child an automatic citizen, leave our country, and then have a U.S. citizen child. It gives them access under this broken system to welfare benefits, ultimately to the voting booth, and all the other rights and privileges that belong solely to Americans. So that practice of birth tourism is, as of the signing of this order, hereby banned.
18: President Trump signed two executive actions on immigration. One deals with birthright citizenship. It would limit the number of people eligible to become U.S. citizens after being born in the country. The second would curb birth tourism, increasing visa restrictions on people who want to give birth in the U.S.
3: This will give us the right to do it in a much more forceful manner. They've taken birthright citizenship and they've made a joke out of it. And we're actually the only country of size, I think just about the only country, period, that does birthright citizenship. I thought we were going to win it at the Supreme Court. Unfortunately, we had a bad decision, very unfair decision. Our country suffers because of it, and we're ending it a different way.
18: President tried at the start of his second term to end birthright citizenship. 2 months ago, the Supreme Court upheld a broad conception of it, rejecting the president's previous attempts to declare children born to people in the U.S. illegally or temporarily aren't American citizens.
3: We had a very unfortunate decision in the Supreme Court concerning birthright. It was close, but a very, very unfortunate decision. So we're making adjustments because it's very unfair.
18: Opponents had sued, saying the earlier executive order went against the 14th Amendment. The president says he thinks his latest actions would be constitutional.
3: This was not what it was for. This was meant for the babies of slaves. It was right after 1 week or 2 weeks after the Civil War ended. This wasn't for wealthy multi-millionaires, billionaires coming in and bringing 15, 20, 30 children along with them. It's become a big business, and we're ending that business.
18: Ed Donahue, Washington.
25: An Ohio congressman facing calls to resign, and Anthony Fauci in the hot seat when America This Week continues after these messages.
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25: Ohio is facing serious domestic abuse allegations, ones that have members of his own party as well as his former in-law, Ohio Senator Bernie Moreno, saying he must end his re-election bid. Correspondent Rich Johnson has the latest on Republican Max Miller's battle to stay in the race and Congress.
21: Fellow lawmakers like Florida's Rick Scott make it clear how they feel about Miller.
13: First off, he shouldn't be in office, right? And everybody should be held accountable.
21: President Trump, Miller's former first-term boss, has endorsed him for re-election, but he's trying to stay away from the family fight.
14: It's a very sad thing. I know Max. He's a good person. I mean, I always thought he was a very good person. And I'm going to let the families figure that out.
21: What they're all trying to figure out is whether Miller should resign or at the very least end his run for a third term. Miller's ex-wife, Emily Moreno, says Miller threw hot water on her, held a gun to her head, and broke their two-year-old daughter's collarbone, allegations he has denied. In a social media post over the weekend, Miller pointed to allegations Moreno made about a visit in February.
19: My former wife has claimed that during a custody exchange at my home that day, I assaulted her.
21: He says the video from home security cameras show that no assault took place. And he added Moreno's own behavior contradicts her claim.
19: She didn't call the police after that. She didn't go to the hospital, ladies and gentlemen. Do you want to know what she did? She went straight to a child's birthday party.
21: The loudest calls for Miller to resign are coming from a very loud voice, his former father-in-law, Ohio Senator Bernie Moreno. On his X feed, Moreno calls Miller a danger to his daughter and granddaughter. He wrote, quote, "If there are any basic standards of character required to hold elective office, Max Miller fails them. He should not serve in the House of Representatives." I'm Richard Johnson.
25: President Trump is clearly not happy with U.S. Attorney for the District of Columbia, Jeanine Pirro. Correspondent Clayton Neville reports the president's anger comes over a decision involving the reflecting pool.
20: The Justice Department dropped charges against former Olympic canoeist David Hearn for vandalizing the Lincoln Memorial reflecting pool and blamed the damage on the contractor. U.S. Attorney for the District of Columbia, Jeanine Pirro, took the brunt of the blame from President Trump, who's insistently called for the people responsible to be held accountable.
14: I was disappointed with Jeanine Pirro, really disappointed with Jeanine Pirro. She folded like an umbrella.
20: The president was asked about the dropped charges by reporters in the Oval Office.
14: Frankly, I think she choked because the judge was really vicious. Instead of going after the people that did it, the judge went after her and went after her department.
20: At least six other people have also been arrested for allegedly vandalizing the pool. Pirro has said that the Justice Department would not have pursued the charges if the Interior Department had given all the information it had from the beginning. I'm Clayton Neville.
25: Authorities say a man who was arrested at President Trump's Los Angeles area golf course has pleaded not guilty to all charges, including federal felonies. Correspondent Mike Hempen reports.
0: The Los Angeles County Sheriff's Department says 38-year-old Janine John Taylor was taking photos and video and had a 16-round magazine with ammunition in his pocket. Authorities recovered a loaded pistol in his car. Taylor was arrested Sunday after appearing to monitor security preparations at Trump National Golf Course 2 days before the president's fundraiser there. Investigators searched Taylor's home in Downey, California, and found several firearms, magazines, and ammunition, body armor, and a notebook that contains what authorities describe as concerning statements. I'm Mike Hempen.
25: A Senate committee voted along party lines Thursday to hold Dr. Anthony Fauci in contempt of Congress over his refusal to answer questions at a hearing and his handling of the COVID-19 pandemic. Steve Futterman reports that instead of having the full Senate vote on the contempt charge, it went directly to the Department of Justice, who will decide Fauci's fate.
15: 1 week after this.
16: It is a total disgrace what you did to this country. Who the f*** do you think you were for doing that?
15: The Republican-controlled Senate Homeland Security Committee gathered to consider holding Anthony Fauci in contempt. Last week, Fauci refused to answer all questions, more than 100, resulting in a bit of political theater when Republican Josh Hawley asked Fauci this.
16: What day of the week is it today?
22: On the advice of counsel, I respectfully decline to answer based upon my rights under the Fifth Amendment to the Constitution.
16: What color tie are you wearing?
22: On the advice of counsel.
15: Like last week, it became a battle between Republicans and Democrats, but with the GOP holding an 8-7 majority, the eventual result was pretty clear. Before the vote, both sides spoke. Republican Ron Johnson from Wisconsin.
23: It's been 6 years since the pandemic began. Last Wednesday's hearing was an excellent hearing from a standpoint of legitimate questions being raised, legitimate questions the American people want answers to. Legitimate questions that some of them only Anthony Fauci, Saint Fauci, Mr. Science could answer.
15: Democrats accused the GOP of conducting a witch hunt, and Connecticut Senator Richard Blumenthal compared it to the McCarthy era of the 1950s.
24: Even during the darkest days of the McCarthy hearings, counsel were allowed to speak. We denied that opportunity to Dr. Fauci. And we should hear from his counsel.
15: In the end, Fauci was found in contempt. Normally, the next step would be to take the resolution to the full Senate. But with Senate approval virtually impossible, Rand Paul took the resolution directly to the Justice Department. It will now determine whether to bring charges. President Trump stopped short yesterday of saying exactly what he would like to be done, but did say what Fauci did was, in his words, a lot more serious than a lot of crimes. I'm Steve Futterman.
25: Water companies cyber attacked, and a celebrity blogger's live stream sends him to the hospital when America This Week continues after these messages.
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25: Water utilities in at least 7 states this week. Federal investigators still haven't confirmed who's behind it. The new old tech guy, Chuck Palm, is following the story.
3: On July 26, hackers broke into internet-connected controls at water systems in at least 7 different states. Over 30 in Minnesota, 9 more in Michigan, and they went about changing administrators' passwords and knocking some systems into manual mode. These were not fancy exploits, but simple security failures that every systems administrator should already have in place. CISA and FBI have already warned the water sector to lock down those same internet-facing controls. Officials in Michigan and Minnesota both say every system kept running safely, but this hit the pressure and monitoring systems, not your drinking water. The speculation is this playbook matches a 2023 Iran-linked hack on a Pittsburgh area water authority, and it lands amid rising U.S.-Iran tensions. But no official attribution yet, just some pattern recognition. The CISA's fix is free, simply stronger passwords, and taking that connection offline. I'm the new old tech guy, Chuck Palm.
25: Gossip influencer Perez Hilton has landed in the hospital following a troubling live stream that had some viewers calling 911. Entertainment reporter Kevin Carr picks up the story.
4: Celebrity blogger-turned-influencer Perez Hilton was involved in an alarming incident on Tuesday. Hilton, whose real name is Mario Armando Lavandera Jr., broadcast a live stream on TikTok from his home in Miami and appeared to engage in self-harm. Hilton was seen naked and covered in what appeared to be blood. He wielded a large kitchen knife and was cutting himself. In spite of the graphic details, TikTok did not immediately take the content down, which Hilton even acknowledged.
6: I'm surprised TikTok lets this stay.
4: Later, TikTok said this was due to a moderator error. The authorities received multiple calls, and the sheriff's office was quickly dispatched to Hilton's home, heard in this audio obtained by TMZ.
8: 3 suicide attempts. Rescue 3 and Ninja 47 to make an entry into the house with police.
4: Hilton noted the police arrival live.
6: The police are here.
4: A neighbor captured footage of the officers calling on him to come out, heard in this Instagram post from Only in Dade.
9: Mario, I'm in the house.
4: Hilton was treated on the scene and taken to the hospital where he is undergoing a psychological evaluation. Hilton's family released a statement thanking his fans for support and requesting privacy. I'm Kevin Carr.
25: That's our show for today. America This Week is produced by Jeff McKay. I'm John Trout. This is Westwood One.
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0: Hello, everyone. Welcome to Carolina Perspective. I'm Sherry Bernardi. My guest has been with us before. He is Michael Smith, a proud graduate of Baptist Hill High School. Gone on to make a pretty good living. He likes to fly. He likes aviation. And he's come back to the school to try to spread that enthusiasm around to students now, who are students who are coming up. How have you been, sir?
7: I have been busy.
0: Good.
7: Very busy, Sherry. First of all, Sherry, I want to say thank you so much for having me back. I'm honored to be here and have the opportunity to try to spread the word and to pull in the community to something that's very viable these days, and a great opportunity for their children.
0: Oh, definitely. And you know, it's kind of unique. It's kind of novel as well. We mentioned that you are a graduate. You're a local guy. You are a graduate of Baptist Hill. You know, many leave school. You know, they think about it for a couple of years and then they move on and look toward the future. I get the feeling that you never really forgot your high school. And as times have changed, you've thought about your high school more. And this effort you've been involved in has been to do nothing but enhance the school and the students who attend.
7: Well, you know, that's absolutely true. I'm very proud of my heritage. I'm originally from Edisto Island, and I went to Baptist Hill High School, and was fortunate enough to be taught by some very dedicated people. Mm-hmm. They gave all that they could give within the limitations that was provided to them. But, you know, I came back. I did fall into aviation. I've been in aviation now for many years, I've worked on aircrafts. I've flown aircrafts. I went back to working on aircrafts, and now I'm flying again.
0: Yeah.
7: Right now I'm in a teaching capacity, and I just want to give these children and the families an opportunity to see something different. It's hard to get excited about something, Sherry, if you know nothing about it.
0: Yeah.
7: So we're trying to bring some exposure to the high school and to the community.
0: Now, your story on sparking this interest in aviation at your old school among students today, this has been a long journey just to get to where you have brought this whole program. It took a lot of meetings and talking, and can I please talk to a school board, the district, you know, something to drum up some interest in this, the kind of interest that you have in it.
7: Yes, and it really has. This program has been talked about for 2 years now. We officially instituted it last year at the beginning of the school year.
0: Yeah.
7: I've been before the school board pleading for assistance and for funds. This is not a cheap endeavor.
0: No.
7: I'll give you an example. When I first started flying, it was $28 an hour for training. That price today has ballooned to between $230 and $250 an hour.
0: Ooh, man.
7: So it is not a cheap endeavor. So we have reached out to the school board for help. We have gotten some verbal compliments on it, but yet still have not received the funds. Where as soon as the meeting starts again, you can count the fact that I will be there in person again. In the meantime, we're going to alumnus and local businesses for support. We are getting some, but we are reaching out to some of the major folks like Trident Tech, who has an aviation program, an EMP program, which is airframe and power plant. We're reaching out to Charleston Southern, who has an excellent program over there. We're reaching out to Boeing for assistance, because these are all of the institutions that will benefit from our program at Baptist Hill.
0: Yeah, and so there has been some progress made, hasn't there?
7: Oh, yes, yes. Yeah. Listen, we have recently, as late as July 8th, we're proud to say that we graduated 14 students from our ground school. Our ground school is, I'm very proud of them. I'm very proud of them.
0: Yeah.
7: You can equate it to going out to get your driver's permit. We take these students through this class, and at the end of this class, they all have to take an FAA certification exam. Passing that exam allows those students, when they are deemed to be ready by an instructor, it allows those students to then start to fly by themselves.
0: Yeah.
7: You know, and listen, we had 14 of the greatest kids you could ever want in a class. They came from as far as Cane Bay, Mount's Corner, Mount Pleasant, James Island, Hollywood.
0: Yeah.
7: We put no limits. If a kid, if a child is interested in aviation, we are there to stoke that interest and to help them to exceed in their endeavor. So we put no limitations on where this child comes from.
0: So they passed.
7: Yes, these children were absolutely terrific. They came to school in the morning prepared. We had class from 9 to 2. Listen, they are just, they were the greatest. And I tell you what, I was proud to be an instructor of theirs. And I look forward to it. We've already been requested to make this an annual thing.
0: Yeah.
7: And, but this goes along with our monthly endeavors at Baptist Hill. We fly with the Tuskegee Airmen and the Young Eagles out of Walterboro on the second weekend of the month, and we fly with the Low Country Aviation Academy on the fourth weekend of the month. And just to give notice, this endeavor was partnered by the Low Country Aviation Academy. So we want to really thank them for all of their support. And just a disclosure, I am a board member of the Low Country Aviation Academy, proudly serving with the president, Lieutenant Colonel retired Lonnie Ford.
0: That's pretty exciting. So these students have, some kids like to be challenged, and I would think that this course would definitely challenge them, but
7: indeed it does.
0: Do they has it really whet their appetite to go even further in this endeavor? And you know,
7: well, I'll tell you what, one of the gentlemen in the class, he has been in aviation. He actually went to take his solo flight right after class ended. We have others that are starting to fly. As a matter of fact, the young lady, I won't give her a full name, her last name is Latson, from Baptist Hill. She will start flying as early as this weekend or next week. And she will be flying, she's 15 years old,
0: and she will
7: be flying towards her official FAA pilot's license.
0: And she's 15?
7: Very proud of her.
0: 15?
7: She is 15 years old. She'll start to fly. And I believe she turns 16 in another couple of months. At 16, once she has enough hours and has obtained the proper proficiency, she can actually solo. She can actually start flying by herself. And at age 17, she can take the test for her official FAA private pilot's license. I am totally proud of this young lady. And I tell you what, hopefully she'll serve as an example to other students at Baptist Hill.
0: Has she expressed anything about what she would like to do in the field, maybe of aviation?
7: Absolutely. This young lady hopes to be an airline pilot at some point in her life. She is definitely on a good start. I hope that with the partnership that we're trying to foster with Charleston Southern University, that after completing her education at Baptist Hill, that perhaps she can go to Charleston Southern and pick up, because at Charleston Southern, she can then move on to other certifications that's required, such as instrument rating, commercial pilot rating, and so forth. After obtaining all of those ratings, at 1,500 hours, you can usually move on to the small regional jet lines and work your way up. But she is definitely on a good path. She's on a good start, and we are there to support her in any way that we can. Oh. And remember, all of this flying that's being done is at no cost to the students. So we are definitely always in a fundraising frame of mind. This program per student is probably running somewhere around $15,000.
0: Yeah. You're just joining us, we're talking to Michael Smith. He is a graduate of Baptist Hill High School. He's gotten involved in a career with aviation. He's come back to his high school thinking, this has been a great thing for me. I want to share this with students and maybe get their enthusiasm up for considering a livelihood in aviation. Is this something that on the surface students might think, oh, this is a guy thing and not a girl thing? Or does it matter?
7: You know what? At this point in time, Sherry, women are the most sought after applicants for pilots in the industry.
0: Really?
7: Women are at this point. Yes, they are. And they are coming on strong. You know, there's been a lot of, how can I put it, sexist attitudes in industry for years.
0: But sure. A lot of things.
7: Yes, yeah. Absolutely. Sure. Absolutely. It just goes to show, and students, listen to me, don't ever let anybody tell you what you cannot do. If you have a passion and the desire and the true grit, you can do anything you want.
0: It's good that they are told that and that get reinforced, because they are at the age where you can be real susceptible to what somebody says or how somebody looks at you. And they can think, you know, why you don't think I can do this? I'm all for, you know, just got to get away from the naysayers and do what you're called to do. And if this program speaks to you, by all means, they've got to pursue it.
7: This program is still in its infancy, but
0: sure,
7: we have made great strides. Mm-hmm. With the support of the community, matter of fact, every time I come to South Carolina, which is usually 2-3 times a month, matter of fact, I'll be there again tomorrow night, and I'll be there for a month straight doing fundraising and whatnot for this program.
0: Yeah.
7: We are so pleased of the participation and support that we're getting from the locals. We still need a lot, Sherry, but I think our determination and the support of the community will get us there. I really do. And listen, the LCAA, let me mention something about them. These guys have been around for a while. I have just lately been made a member of the board, but this is a chartered nonprofit organization that provides instructional flight training. And, you know, they're in association with private corporations and contributors. And what we strive to do is to provide a safe environment for kids 15 to 21 to pursue a private pilot's license and career. So I encourage everyone to look that up, the LCAA, Low Country Aviation Academy. Perhaps you would want to become part of it if you have children of that age, or if nothing else, perhaps donate to it, so we can continue this work with the young children of our area.
0: Absolutely. You know, I would think, like I've heard people who are in business and they're younger people, but they've gotten their MBA and so they're trying to make it in business. They don't like golf, but they've bought some clubs because they figure, having this interest may come in handy, you know, if people discuss things on the golf course, or hey, let's go hit a bucket of balls or whatever, you know. And I'm thinking though that if someone were to pursue aviation training and getting a pilot's license, even let's just say you don't even throw yourself into anything aviation connected, but you want to fly and you have a license, I would think that would be kind of valuable on a resume, just in general? Oh, you can fly a plane?
7: Well, no, Cheryl, it would be, because it shows, first of all, that this person can take on a task and stick with it.
0: Yeah.
7: Aviation, and I'm going to tell anyone, if it was totally easy, everybody would do it. It's not totally easy. It demands a lot of you.
0: Mm-hmm.
7: I personally remember nights of studying until 3-4 in the morning and having to be on the airfield at 6. Some things come easier to some folks than it does others. But I will say this, even if you don't plan to go into a professional career, just having a private pilot's license for your own enjoyment. Personally, I have several certificates. One of them, Sherry, is I am a float plane certified. So I sometimes take the wife and we'll go out and fly out on the lake, land, have a picnic, and come back. there's all kinds of enjoyment,
0: yeah,
7: that's possible for you up there. It doesn't all have to be business. Pleasure is also a great, great factor in
0: this. Yeah, but, you know, if I were looking at a resume and I would think, oh, you have a pilot's license. Well, that's kind of interesting. I would think it would make one stand out a little bit more.
7: Oh, it does. No doubt. You know, in the United States alone, there are 1.9% of all pilots in the United States are black. 1.9% only. And out of that 1.9%, there's about 0.03% that are female. There's a lot of opportunity here.
0: Yeah.
7: Right now, the aerospace industry is going through a major turnaround. When you look at Boeing, what Boeing is doing right now with their production line, they're not building that additional plant in Charleston just for the sake of looking at it. They're upping their production massively. Airbus, Boeing's competitor over in France, they're doing the same thing. There's a great need for additional airplanes. And with those airplanes, there's even a greater need for pilots. So listen, young folks that's thinking about that today, in the next 3, 4, 5 years, there's going to be such a great demand that you have honestly got a blank check that you can write for yourself.
0: Yeah. Oh, yeah. What have the parents of these 15, I think you said 14 students, have you talked to the parents or heard feedback from them about, wow, you know, this, he really likes this or she really likes this?
7: Well, I'll tell you, I'll give you a perfect example. The young Miss Latson from Baptist Hill,
0: mm-hmm,
7: both her mother and father came by the school. I had the pleasure of speaking with them, and they are as or not more excited about this than their child is. And that goes so far, because I'm going to tell you, you need 100% participation and commitment from the parents in order for this to succeed.
0: Mm-hmm.
7: You have to have that. Matter of fact, at Baptist Hill Aviation Program, we actually have a contract that we sign with the student and with the parents. So the three of us enter into contract with one another to do our part to make sure that this endeavor succeeds. And you have to have that. But, you know, listen, even if we have to go the extra mile to help out, for example, we had a student whose parents, the school's over with at 2, the parents could not get there to pick him up until 4 o'clock. And this would have been the factor of him attending or not attending. We actually volunteered to stay. An instructor would actually stay with him until that parent came by to pick him up.
0: Wow.
7: This is the kind of dedication that we would like to put forward. And if we do this, we like to see the parents do that. This child was, and this was one of our best students. So it would have been a shame for him not to have been there.
0: Yeah.
7: But we need that. We need the parents' involvement. We need the school. We need the community involvement. And we are asking for that.
0: My guest is Michael Smith. If you've been listening, thinking, what is this all about? Flying where? Flying right here. Michael Smith, he is a, well, he was local. He's local a few times a year. He comes back and visits the Lowcountry, but he has still a fondness in his heart for his high school and wants to do something to enhance what students at Baptist Hill are learning. He has introduced aviation interests, and it's been a long, hard road, but it sounds like you're getting some traction, Michael.
7: Yes, we are, and we intend to continue regardless of desired support. Matter of fact, I'll say this right now, I highly, highly encourage and request that the school board take a look at this. I mean, they have been looking at it, mm-hmm. and I'm just hoping that this is the year that they put some finances towards it. It would go so much further if it did. But in the meantime, like I said, we're collecting locally. We have alumnus that's contributing. And matter of fact, doing it at school, we had individuals, and even if they could not contribute money, they contribute lunch. We had lunch for the kids every day.
0: Yeah.
7: And Dodge Store and Red Top was one of the major factors. McDonald's, Jersey Mike's, all of these guys stepped forward and said, "You look here, we can't give you cash, but you know what? We're going to feed these kids." Everybody's chipping in. And when everybody chips in, it makes it so much better. And I just want to thank all of the contributors to that. And again, as soon as the school board has their first meeting, I will be there because I am seeking funds for this program. It is a worthwhile program. They have admitted that. I'm going to be the squeaky wheel of sorts.
0: Yeah.
7: And hopefully we'll get some grease for the kids.
0: Oh,
7: you know?
0: Of course.
7: We really, yeah. This is really a good program. I tell you, I wish this was around when I came through.
0: Yeah, this is something that I think that you could only have dreamed about. Well, it took you to bring it to Baptist Hill, for God's sakes.
7: Well, you know what? I think to whom much is given, much is expected.
0: Mm-hmm.
7: I've been given a lot from Baptist Hill, my beginnings. And with what I took from Baptist Hill, I was able to accomplish a few things. And I would like to bring those things back and at least offer them to the current student population. And hopefully, maybe if just one were to seize upon it and make well, then all is good. All is good. I love my school. I know that my school needs help at this point. Baptist Hill, it's not one of the schools that gets the bigger part of the budget. And we're not the school that looks like the college campuses or whatever. But we have good kids. We have a lot of heart. And we expect to go far with those things. And if anyone has anything to offer back to the school, I encourage them to do so.
0: Yeah. Yeah. Do you think you'll bring, Miss Ladson or one of your star students with you to the school board when you go and say, tell them how this has helped you. These are your ambassadors.
7: Yes.
0: Yeah.
7: Yeah. You know what? And this was just proposed by the president. Yes, with their mother and father's permission, I think that would be great. Sometimes it takes visualization mm-hmm. to realize where potential lies. And that is a great idea. And the fact that you backed that up from what someone else has already told me, I know it's a great idea, and we are definitely considering that.
0: Yeah.
7: But, you know, listen, that's one, and she just represents one of the many that could be. And an opportunity, you know, a man once said, all we ask is for an impartial, fair opportunity. And I think given that, these kids will surprise everyone.
0: You know, I'm not the person that thinks everybody has to go get a 4-year degree in college. I think mm-hmm. some college cannot hurt you. But I see more and more, and I hear more and more, that students don't want to be saddled with that kind of debt. The more they can get a jump on life in high school, the better. Like through apprentice programs, HVAC, electrician, woodworking, master carpenter, maybe even aviation pilot, that they can get a jump on things in high school to be a nice springboard into the next phase of life and education. Again, doesn't have to be a 4-year. Maybe it's, yeah, maybe it's a 2-year, an associate's, something. But I think that's what students are kind of looking for. Do you get that feeling?
7: You know, I am absolutely and 100% agreeance with you. Listen, college is not for everyone. I entered the military right out of high school at 17.
0: Mm-hmm.
7: Couldn't afford to go to college at the time or whatever. But I'll tell you what, I did go later on in my career or whatever. But you know what? For example, individual can graduate high school, go to an aviation school, get their certifications, acquire 1,500 hours, and they could probably start with a local regional at 100,000 plus.
0: Yeah.
7: The thing is that college is not for everyone.

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1: I'll tell you what, it's different.
2: You're walking, talking proof that great things can happen. Step out of the comfort zone, and maybe that's not the right phrase. It's just consider other things. And there are a lot of great professions out there. I would think an aviation license would enhance things. And also, as you've, I think, proven it, open the doors to a great livelihood. And that students think they know everything. Some of them really don't. And it's good to kind of, allow someone to broaden your horizon a little bit and at least introduce you to what could be. And I think you can, there's where the magic happens. If we're almost out of time, Michael, if anybody wants to get in touch with you or someone might want to put a little money in your pocket for these students and for the program, is there a place online? Where can people go to find you?
1: 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Listen, these are programs that are totally free to your children. 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
1: From ABC News, I'm Brian Clark. Iran's foreign minister says the country is not going to hold more talks with the U.S. until the U.S. stops violating the Memorandum of Understanding. Iran has said it's talking with Oman about the Strait of Hormuz.
2: An Iranian official says Tehran is close to an agreement with Oman, but says any deal is depending on the U.S. changing its behavior. Iran also renewing its demands that the U.S. lift its naval blockade of Iranian ships and ports, and that the U.S. and its allies halt any attacks on Iranian proxies across the region. Allison Kosick, ABC News, New York.
1: Vice President J.D. Vance told Fox News the U.S. is applying a number of tools.
3: We're really in the middle of the game here. This thing is not over. It's obviously not at the beginning. We're in the middle of the game.
1: Another day of high temperatures in the West poses threats of more wildfires. One fire.

0: A bug fire near Reno, Nevada, has grown to more than 6,000 acres. The battles against the flames have taken the lives of three people trying to get them under control, says ABC's Leslie Lopez.
1: Two Utah firefighters have been confirmed dead after their helicopter went down while battling those blazes. In Klamath County, Oregon, a private contractor working with firefighters also killed when the fires overtook his bulldozer. In Western Canada, wildfires there forcing more than 20,000 to evacuate as towns declare a state of emergency.
0: The manhunt in New York State for a 32-year-old suspected of killing his father, then setting fire to his home, ended after 2 days. Thomas David Ryan is now in custody. ABC's Ike Ajachi says
2: the victim's daughter speaking to our station, WABC, about her father.
3: My dad was the definition of kind and generous.
2: She says her brother has had lifelong mental health issues and had stopped taking his medication.
0: Police have not yet released details about how he was captured. You're listening to ABC News.
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0: New York City rescue crews had to respond when a boat overturned off Liberty Island last night. A 27-year-old woman and a 14-month-old child were killed, says ABC's Shanti Lance.
6: We know that 14 people were on that boat, and somehow it capsized. They're trying to still figure out how. It's not clear at this hour if the two killed were mother and child. They were rushed to NYU Langone Brooklyn in critical condition before being pronounced dead. 12 other people were rescued from the water. They were rushed to nearby hospitals.
0: Families in Chicago are demanding answers after dozens of decomposing bodies were found at a Southside funeral home last week. ABC's Eric Horng has the latest from Chicago.
7: Latasha Johnson recounting her mother's funeral at South Chicago Chapel as police arrived Thursday awaiting a warrant to search the property.
8: If that would have happened with them coming in, it wouldn't have been it would have been chaos.
7: Johnson describing a horrendous smell, which she says the funeral director's husband claimed was mildew.
8: He got Lysol. You spraying Lysol over there.
7: The news breaking hours later, the medical examiner reporting the discovery of 56 bodies stored improperly.
0: The license of one of the directors has been revoked. Police are still investigating. Jorge Messi, the father of soccer icon Lionel Messi, died in Argentina at 68. A local soccer club in Rosario said he had been treated in recent months for an unspecified illness. I'm Brian Clark.
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14: 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I guess what we're working toward now, you guys, is Medicare enrollment, even though, you know, health insurance concerns every day, you know, you deal with that, but you're coming up on a big time this fall. And like I say, in, you know, 2 or 3 weeks, school is starting, we'll be into August, and the time is going to roll along. If people want to talk to either one of you about their health insurance needs, now's the time to get on your calendar, right?
15: Yeah. So, hello, Charleston. I want to first start off and explain who I am. My name is Dina Schmidt, and I'm the owner of One Health Benefits. And my partner here, Michael Coleman, is my right-hand man who works along with me. Together, we have over 60 years. I have about 30. He has about 25 years in the health insurance realm. So what we do is we help people at no cost at all to you. The rates are determined by the Department of Insurance. They are what they are. No one can change the rate. No one can give you a better deal. They are what they are. What we do is we can creatively find something to meet your budget and your needs. And there's not a store you can walk in and say, hey, you know, can you help me with this? This is what we do. This is at no cost to you. Is if you're losing your job and you've been on employer insurance all this time, where do you go? Or say you're just turned 26 and all of a sudden you're uninsured because you no longer can stay on your parents' plan. Say you're self-employed. You've been working with a company and you decide to go out on your own, getting ready for Medicare. Not only that, we do life insurance. We do ancillary benefits, accident, cancer plans, things that you really need to consult with someone to see when something happens. Are you prepared? Because that is devastating. You never know when something can happen. Are you prepared to take care of it? Or are you not going to have the money? And the number one reason that there's bankruptcy in this country is medical expenses. So that's what I started about 30 years ago as a company called One Health Benefits. The thing about us, Michael and I, is we represent all the carriers. So when you call us, we're not tied to one carrier. Well, we can only give options for one carrier. We have all the options, and that's important to me because I don't ever want to only be able to tell you what's the best based on what I offer. I can tell you what's the best based on what's best for you because we have all the options, and that's super important. So to answer your question, Sherry, so it is a busy time as we are getting prepared for the biggest time, the biggest, busiest time of the season, and that is when everyone gets to look at their plan again. No, it's probably not fun for you. I get it. But it's time to have that opportunity. If the plan didn't work for you, I do know there's a carrier here in Charleston on Medicare that MUSC no longer accepts. So we already called all our clients that were on that plan to make sure that they understand that we're going to find them an option and be able to get them something. So we're doing our job. I just want to make sure you know who we are and what we do.
14: You know, what I think is interesting is, you know, it's not enough to have the red, white, and blue card. You have to have other coverage. but some people may not realize there are all these add-ons, you know?
15: No, you don't. Unless you do this for a living, I don't know how you would. And it's something that's very, you don't want to think about it. I mean, I do this for a living, and you know, I saw it, and what I ask is if you, I can think everybody, I mean, Michael had a brother who got cancer. I had a dad who was misdiagnosed. He had ended up having Parkinson's, but he was misdiagnosed for 3 years. During that time, he couldn't get out of bed. He couldn't lift his arms, his legs, and it took everything out of my mom to take care of him. And it literally took 10 years off her life. And I don't want that to happen to anybody. Do you have a plan? They did not, right? They were too old by the time I started doing what I was doing to get to have some kind of a long-term care plan. But they didn't have long-term care insurance. They didn't have anybody could come into the home and help. And it took everything out of my mom to be able to take care of him. Yeah. So it's just that important that these are the times when we're healthy, we need to think about, you know, your health insurance card, you can't give for someone to come clean your house. Well, what if you live by yourself? How many people do you know live by themselves? And if they have a devastating disease, say they get MS, I mean, you end up being put in a wheelchair. How are you going to, you need help.
14: Yeah.
15: Do you
14: yeah.
15: have the money to get help?
14: Yeah, I think that that to me was a real revelation of in talking to you for these couple of years that we've been doing this, all the add-ons that you might think, well, I have health insurance. Well, that just take care of everything, doesn't it? I just have to call them up and say, hey, I need this. And it doesn't
15: That's
14: work
15: exactly
14: that way.
15: Exactly right.
14: You have to
15: exactly right.
14: be on the books
16: and
14: as
16: listen,
14: getting
16: I-
14: it.
16: I literally just spoke to somebody yesterday who just has A and B and has been very, very healthy all these years. She's in her early 70s and she's never had anything other than A and B because she just didn't think that she needed it. And now she's calling us and, you know, wondering why she's paying so much for a doctor's visit or so much for a scan or something like that. Now that she's needing that coverage, you know, she never looked into anything other than just A and B. It's not as simple as people think. You know, if you don't look into it, you know, it can be devastating down the road. And so, you know, we're trying to help her get something in place because her health is deteriorating and she's literally paying 20% for all her services because she never bothered to get anything other than just her Medicare. And you know, it's just simple stuff like that that we help people understand. You know, when you're getting ready to age into Medicare, we give you all of the ins, the outs, what you should do, what you can't do. You know, that's what we're here for, and we really do look after all of our clients.
14: Yeah, we go through so many years where we do kind of feel bulletproof. We do kind of feel, well, you know, I get a cold every, I got the flu 5 years ago. And the law of averages is you reach a certain point and anything that can go wrong. And you do have to be covered for that because it can be a real surprise if a doctor says, oh, well, here's what you got. And you're like, what? Wait a minute. I haven't been quote unquote sick, you know, my entire life, day in my life, outside of the usual stuff that goes around. And especially when you get older, I know that, you know, senior centers probably, you know, if let's say you have a parent that you bring to a senior center, you know, during the day or whatever, I know that they have little seminars. They try to educate you on what might be coming up and what you need to think about. And when you're aging into Medicare, that's one of those seminars you might think of attending. And then give Dina and Michael a call and say, okay, what's coming up? What do I need to know? What do I need to have?
15: I agree that those seminars are excellent, but the difference between, I love when people go to them because then they already understand the terminology. Mm-hmm. But here's the difference. When you go to the seminar, it is not concierge like having us. We're like your custom concierge. And that's the difference. You know, I have people emailing me constantly. I just was away for 3 days. I was in Charlotte. And, you know, things come up because of how we run our business. You know, one's in the middle of a dentist appointment and can't find her dental card. Who can text somebody and get the dental card within 10 minutes, yeah. right? Yeah. Those are things that mean a lot that, you know, I, for example, it's so frustrating. I don't know. It just, no one can find good help. I called in my prescriptions on Monday to my doctor. I could tell nothing was going to happen because she didn't even know, ask me the dose. I'm like, don't you need to know the dose? I said, oh yeah. Okay. She goes, please hold. Never came back on the phone. So I call back. I'm like, yeah, you never came back. I said, I was giving you my prescription. She goes, okay, yeah, I got it. Well, call him in. I knew, you know, here it is Thursday. I knew. I kept looking every day, nothing. So I call again. She's like, yeah, and that person never did anything with it. It doesn't show you even called. I'm like, oh my gosh. I mean, to have, that's not who Michael and I are. I mean, I can tell you, we work nights, weekends. We're always there for our family. Our clients are our family.
14: You know, it's really disheartening to hear the people that you, you know, call in a prescription to or have anything to do with your health, just kind of walk away from the phone like la-di-da. It's very disheartening.
15: Oh, isn't it? I just don't, really like I said, I don't understand it. I really don't understand. Like she had to know she wasn't, she didn't even ask me for the dose. She's not going to call that in.
14: we have to take a break. 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
14: 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Are most of the people that are you already getting calls about the enrollment this fall? Are you already getting people asking questions? And
16: People are definitely listening. They're calling in. They're getting on the schedule because, you know, we do fill up fast. And we encourage that this time of year for sure.
15: Oh, yeah. So we say that all the time. The thing is now what I ask is if now we need to get you on the calendar because we want to make sure that we're able to fit you in and you don't want to rush through anything. It's that important. But I really would like, you know, like I said, we want to talk about all the things that can impact you in the healthcare space. We know this, we see it, we do it every single day. We know when we get that phone call, I'm dealing with a couple, they're both in Medicare, and one was disabled and the other one, I can't remember what happened, but disabled, and here they are, two, they're married, they're both disabled now, and she's like, you have to have something to get us home health care. I said, no, I don't now. You had to get it before you needed it. Mm-hmm. But I don't know what they're going to do. I mean, because both of them need it. So it's not even if they can say, you know, they're just going to have to use every penny they have.
14: Yeah. Yeah.
15: To pay for it. Yeah. So this is a time definitely to start to think about this because I think the days started getting shorter, 2 weeks ago?
14: Yeah.
15: So it's before you know it, it's going to be fall. So call to get on the calendar. You know, I don't know what this year is going to bring. Michael and I say all the time, our toughest year happened to be last year. There were so many changes.
14: Mm-hmm.
15: I don't know what to expect. What do you think, Michael? I think it's going to be a good year because I have not heard the things that we heard. Some of the rules have changed for one, but I haven't heard, you remember, like it was just so much noise. It was so much noise. I think it's going to be status quo. I think we're going to have a good year this year. Last year, the extension for subsidies were taken away, and that impacted, I forget the amount of million people that just simply dropped their insurance. I don't advise that whatsoever, but many people just, I get it. They don't have $1,000 a month to pay for insurance. So a lot of people just dropped having it. So if that was you, get on our calendar because, you know, there are throughout this year, what they did do is I'm pretty sure last year wasn't the case, but they did extend short-term plans so that you can have them for 12 months in South Carolina. It is 12 months, isn't it, Michael, in South Carolina?
16: Yes.
15: Yeah. So there are, if you stopped your insurance because it just wasn't in your budget, you can give us a call and we can see if you meet the qualifications because there's some different things. The reason plans are so expensive is they're guaranteed issue, meaning you don't have to say if you have any kind of, no matter what condition your health is in, you get accepted. But the short-term plans cost around half the price because they get to pick who they want.
14: Mm.
15: Those are medically underwritten and those are available any time of year. They do have some pre-existing conditions, which the ACA plans do not, and they don't cover the 10 essential benefits that the ACA does. Doesn't cover maternity. So those are good fits for some people. And now in Charleston, we can write that for a year. What? So it might be something you would be interested in. And if you canceled your insurance, you know, get back on our list here and we can see if that works for you.
14: What does it cost to have a baby these days?
15: I think it's about $14,000 without complications.
14: Oh, my gosh. The blessed event turns into just a heavy lift for sure. Oh, my God. Well, you know, and that's just kind of a regular thing. That's not like a disease or anything. If you just find out, oh, guess what? Oh, how are we going to pay for this? You know?
15: Yeah. You've definitely got to be prepared if that's your situation for that. So
16: and honestly, you know, I think you're a little low on that number. I think that number is closer to $20,000.
14: Oh,
16: that covers like things like prenatal care, delivery, postpartum services. When you add all that together, it's closer to 20.
14: I remember that now. Yeah. All the visits, all the little tests you take in the visit, during the visit, the routine stuff. Yeah. Let alone if there might be a complication or extra visits to the doctor. Yeah, you really can't go for long. I mean, you can feel you have good luck for a while, but chickens come home to roost eventually and you're going to want it or I don't know what people do. They start selling everything they own. I don't know. Or declare bankruptcy or something, which nobody wants to be in that situation. Do you talk to a lot of people who are aging out? I mean, you know, I'm 26. I have to get off my parents' coverage.
15: Well, it's kind of funny, and I get this because I have a kid, especially if it's a boy. I don't think boys have that executive functioning skill until much later than 26, unfortunately. I really don't. Some kids are different, but when it happened to mine, I did it for a living and I still had to do it for him. Like, it's just not something, I don't know, the executive functioning skills is not there for boys, but most of the times it is the parent that is calling us and saying, can you help? Almost all the time it is the parents, but that does happen. And, you know, they may qualify for a subsidy. Hopefully they have a job that offers insurance, but if not, you know, we can help, you know, educate the kid and you know, start and get a good fresh start on what you're supposed to do.
14: Yeah. I know a lot of time has gone by since, you know, when I left my parents' home and started working and, you know, but I couldn't wait to get, you know, out from under them, if you know what I mean. And that insurance, you know, car stuff. I wanted to take it all on because I figure I have worked my entire 22 years for this and I want to be out on my own. And I just think it's just kind of interesting that, you know, and it's just the sign of the times where, you know, your kid could be on your insurance through age 26. You know, usually we all got jobs.
15: Yeah, it's a different time though, Sherry. I don't think it's like that anymore. It's definitely a different time. I don't think I was the same way. I couldn't wait to
14: You want to be out on your own and start, as they say now, and I hate this term, adulting. I'm adulting now. Oh, adulting is hard. It's like, shut up. What are you talking about? I think the kids today are kind of babied, but that's just me. Okay.
15: I would agree with that, though.
14: You know, we were a lot, weren't we? We were a lot tougher when we were younger. But just taking care of business and getting out in the world and being our own person.
15: I also don't think mothers were Karens back in the day.
14: Yeah, you know, no, you know, you're right. Everybody was different then. We ought to do a show on that. Anyway, we've got to take another break. You're listening to the wisdom and wit of Dina Schmidt and Michael Coleman. They're with OneHealthBenefits.com. 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
0: ABC News, I'm Brian Clark. Iran is making demands of the U.S. as the two sides discuss the reopening of the Strait of Hormuz. ABC's Marcus Moore has the latest.
8: Iran saying that the strait will not reopen unless the U.S., quote, corrects its behavior. Iranians have also reiterated six uncompromising demands for the U.S. that include lifting its naval blockade on the Iranian ships and ports there, as well as calling on the U.S. and its allies to halt any attacks on Iranian proxies across the region.
0: The bug fire near Reno, Nevada has grown to cover more than 6,000 acres, and another day of hot temperatures in the west increases the fire risk. In Utah Saturday, two helicopter crew members were declared dead a day after their heavy lift helicopter crashed battling a fire. Embattled Republican Congressman Max Miller of Ohio is staying in his race for re-election despite calls to drop out from some within his party, including his former father-in-law, Senator Bernie Moreno of Ohio. This is ABC News.
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14: 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You can also give them a call, and they can set aside some time to talk to you. 843-779-8243. 843-779-8243. This program would not be complete if we didn't mention our veterans. We value what they've done for us over the years, and we treasure them now. What do you have for veterans?
16: 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If you're on TRICARE or CHAMBIA, it doesn't affect your coverage, but there are plans out there for our veterans specifically designed for them to help them get additional benefits that they would normally not get with original Medicare and TRICARE. But the biggest thing is that it does help subsidize the cost that they're paying for Medicare. It gives them additional things like dental, vision, hearing, over-the-counter, even a fitness membership. So these things are in addition to what you would normally get with original Medicare. If you guys have questions about these benefits that are available to you, please don't hesitate to call myself or Dina. We'll be happy to go over the information with you, what's available in your area, what and how it works with your TRICARE or your veterans benefits. As I said, I'm a veteran myself, Navy 7 years, and it's really important for me and always has been to be able to help our veterans because, you know, they've done so much for our country and, you know, they deserve the best coverage. And there's just a lot of veterans out there that just don't know about those extra benefits that are available to them because, you know, they assume that Medicare and TRICARE covers everything. Well, that might be the case for medical, but, you know, being able to subsidize some of your income and get those extra benefits is important to some of our veterans because, you know, they're not typically getting that through their current coverage. Anything you can add to that, Dina?
15: I just want to reiterate how important that is because, guys, when we say the benefits, you're getting a huge amount back. So there are plans that almost reimburse you all of your Part B premium every month. Think about that. That's a lot of money. So if you're a vet, okay, no. Do you need to add the plan? No. But it's something the government put together to be able to help you with Part B. So if you have TRICARE for Life, you're in the best place ever. TRICARE is the best there is. Yeah. But this does not affect the way the plan works. Okay, by adding a give back plan, it does not affect the way the plan works. The plan will work the same way. And what it does is it gives you money towards your Part B. And it also gives you silver sneakers and some dental and vision. But absolutely, I mean, that's a huge deal. If someone offered me over $200 a month to do nothing, I'd jump on that in a heartbeat.
14: Yeah, and it's a shame that they are not told right off the bat, told everything that can be available to them. That's what I always think. Why doesn't someone just say this, oh, and this as well?
15: Well, that's what we're here for.
14: Yeah.
15: So that's something we can do. So if you're on TRICARE for Life, just give us a call so we can explain. You can always cancel if you don't like it. But I'm telling you, if someone offered me that, offered to give me that money for Part B, I'd be really excited about it. I think that it's just something you definitely need to call and ask about. So hopefully this gets the word out so people do know that there is something out there for vets. It's the Vet Give Back Plan.
16: And it's like Dina said, you know, TRICARE for Life is an incredible secondary payer. So, you know, selecting a Medicare give back plan definitely lowers the fixed cost of being retired, knowing that you still have TRICARE for Life as a secondary to fill up the gaps for most services. So why wouldn't you, right?
15: Absolutely. Absolutely.
14: I found something. This, I think I found it in the past, you know, maybe week and a half or 2 weeks. This I got from a Columbia TV station, just kind of looking around the state at different news stories. And this came out. South Carolina patients will soon have greater access to detailed information about their medical expenses under a new state law that takes effect January 1st. That all of their medical expenses are to be made available to them either online or in paper form. An itemized bill will be available through hospitals and healthcare facilities beginning January 1st, 2027. The law requires bills to include plain language descriptions of services and charges, along with the amount patients owe after insurance payments are applied. Now, Dina, we've talked about this before, about costs and looking at your bill and wanting to know, okay, what did I get that I'm being charged for? You know, all the intricacies of a stay in the hospital or a procedure. Apparently, a new law takes effect in January that requires that this information be offered to every patient.
15: Yeah, well, I shouldn't have to jump through hoops to get that. Absolutely, that is wonderful. I'm in the process currently. I've been appealing four claims since March 26th, and I know how to do this. Okay, and they make it so hard. The carriers, I'm like beside myself because I won't let it go. I will go to the Department of Insurance. I will go to the news stations. I will do what it takes because I'm right that I don't owe this amount. But they're processing it incorrectly. And I can't even get the people on the phone. And I'm like, you know, I do this for a living and I can't get it done. It's crazy. So that is wonderful news. Thanks for sharing that. That is absolutely wonderful news.
14: Yeah, I'm surprised this didn't make more of a splash. It probably will maybe toward the end of this year when they start talking about new laws taking effect in the new year. But one of the sponsors of the bill says, we're hearing from a lot of folks in South Carolina who are scheduled to have surgeries that they go into the hospital, when they come out, they have no idea what they're paying for or the total cost of.
15: I don't get that, though. You do know. That's not true. It's called a UB40 or UB90, and it's an itemized receipt that you're, you know, maybe you have to ask for it, but, or people, that because everyone by law gets an itemized receipt, every service you do. So,
14: well, somebody because, must not be getting it. I don't know. Or this is supposed to streamline it or simplify it. I'm not sure.
15: Yeah, it's got to be something because, I mean, everything's itemized because I look at it. I want to see how much each blood test costs. Mm-hmm. I want to know, maybe I won't get that one next time. That one's really expensive. Maybe I'll say, hey, can we not do that one? I'm kind of surprised. I'll have to look into that. But yeah. Everyone should be transparent. Bottom line is everything should be transparent. And the fact that it isn't is not right.
14: I know that patients, you know, this is a plus for them. Do we have any idea what hospitals may feel about this?
15: I don't think it would matter because they have to make that available to the insurance companies. It's just now being transparent to the patients, you know, because there has to be, in order to know what was given, like all these plans we sell that are ancillary plans, you have to get the itemized receipt because the carriers can't reimburse unless they know exactly what you had done.
14: Yeah.
15: So that information is transparent to someone. I think now that it's making it more readily available to the consumer.
14: Yeah. It also, this report also makes note that you can find billing errors, perhaps. I don't know how often billing errors show up. Is that common?
15: I would say more common than it should be, yes.
14: Mm.
15: It's happened to me. We get billed very often for routine wellness blood work because they found my husband as hyperlipidemia instead of he's getting his cholesterol checked because it's his routine physical.
14: Mm-hmm.
15: So I would say it does happen, and you just need to understand. That's one thing Michael and I try to do is make sure you understand what we're doing so that you can be your own advocate when needed.
14: Yeah. And I would think that even when you're in the throes of something, sometimes it's hard to think straight. It's your health. It's, it might be something that's, you know, pivotal. It's an iffy condition or something that's chronic. I would say call Michael and Dina and ask about it. Not about the medical condition, of course, but about the, you know, the coverage, just the behind the scenes stuff.
15: Right. Yeah. I mean, we understand the legislation. We're always, you know, involved with that. So I do recommend 100%. We try to teach you and educate you so that you can be your own advocate and you understand when something's wrong, because how are you going to know if you're not, if you get billed, how would you know that wasn't supposed to be a charge to you?
14: Yeah.
15: What I like about this
14: is it says things explained in plain language, which if you've ever seen something, you know, some reports, you go, what does that mean? I got to look that up. Where's the Google machine? Fire that up. I have to find out what this is. It's supposed to be plain language. That will be interesting to see. But I think overall, it seems like a good thing. But anyway, that takes effect January 1st of 2027. Y'all, we have to take another break. You've been listening to your health insurance show here on 1250 WTMA. 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
14: 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Again, time is marching forward, and Medicare enrollment's coming up. If you want to talk to Michael and Dina about your coverage or what you might need, or if you're aging into Medicare, now's the time to get on their calendar.
15: Yeah, please give us a... Go ahead, Michael.
16: Well, I was just going to say, you know, the reason, and we want to reiterate why you want to go with One Health Benefits, is that Dina and I have extensive knowledge and experience. Again, between the two of us, you know, she's 30 years, I'm 20 plus years. So we, like Dina says, based on what you tell us, you know, we're local, we know the plans, we can probably within 5 to 10 minutes look at what your situation is and make those suggestions. We're going to dig into things like your doctors and your medications and what your needs are. And we are here to listen and to make sure that we get the proper coverage for you and make sure that your needs are met for, you know, your healthcare needs. Dina is the greatest. I have never worked with anybody so dedicated and so focused on helping our clients and making sure our clients are happy and, you know, we answer their questions right away. If I don't know the answer, I bounce it off of Dina and vice versa. So, and again, there's no cost for our services, and we are here to help you. We do hope that you'll give us a call and give us a try. It's really unique with this company. We have such great clients that we're constantly getting referrals. And that just shows a sign of trust from our clients to be able to trust us with their friends. Right, Dina?
15: Exactly. We love what we do, and it shows. Unless you have a passion for what you do, then it's you shouldn't be doing it. And I see that across the board. People have jobs because they're a job. We have a passion for helping others and doing this, and we're good at it. And we want to pass that on. We don't want people to be victims. We don't want people to go bankrupt when it didn't have to happen. And we're honest, and we'll make sure that you are prepared. Just take our advice and make sure you're prepared, because you don't want, when something bad happens, the last thing you want is to not be prepared and not be able to have the care you need.
14: Yeah, it's so important. And they're the experts. Dina's dealt with me a couple of times. Oh, that sounds terrible. Dina's dealt with me. No, we have a bit of an association, and she has helped me a great deal. I know that she and Michael can help you. And again, now's the time to get on the calendar, because if you think they're busy now, just wait a couple of months, and they're going to be really hard to get a hold of, or they're going to be so busy.

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1: And that might not be the best for you, but if it's the only option, then you're going to have to take it. So we don't want that. There's options for a reason. We're all different. It's not cookie cutter. And we will consult to make sure that your specific situation, and we know the questions to ask. We've helped thousands of people. So we know what to ask.
2: Are you still testing? Is it still the summer of testing?
1: Are you kidding? Yeah. My husband's like, what do you have planned today? I'm like, testing.
2: Oh my gosh.
3: I've got four complete of 12 to go. You know, it's a little crazy this time, but it's good because we do it during our slow time and that prepares us and gets us all set. And we don't have to worry about that during the open enrollment period.
2: So. Is the slow time 1 a.m.? I mean, is that, are you doing these things like, okay, the phone won't ring for 10 more minutes. I can get another question in.
3: Well, I know I can talk about this stuff in my sleep.
2: I'll bet. Well, see, that's the people who can do that know it inside and out. You guys, we are just about out of time. Delightful speaking with you this week. And I hope we gave our listeners a lot of food for thought to think about. 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
1: From ABC News, I'm Brian Clark. 10 people were hospitalized for heat-related illnesses at a food festival Saturday in Colorado Springs. And those searing temperatures are not going away. And in the West, it could further contribute to the fire risk. ABC's Samara Theodore has more on those fires.
2: Wildfires burning across the western U.S. and Canada. In California and Nevada, the bug fire burning, spreading across more than 6,500 acres and growing, racing towards hundreds of homes. In Oregon, the Wright Springs fire, now at least 23,000 acres. Evacuations underway.
1: Vice President J.D. Vance told Fox News that the U.S. is making progress when it comes to Iran.
3: We're applying a whole host of tools, diplomatic, economic, military tools, to ensure that we get the best outcome for the American people. I feel quite confident we will get there, but we're still a bit in the middle of the game.
1: And that became evident as Iran's foreign minister said there will not be further talks until the U.S. corrects its behavior. ABC's Marcus Moore has the latest from the foreign desk.
4: It's Iran saying that the strait will not reopen unless the U.S., quote, corrects its behavior. Iranians have also reiterated six uncompromising demands for the U.S. that include lifting its naval blockade on the Iranian ships and ports there, as well as calling on the U.S. and its allies to halt any attacks on Iranian proxies across the region.
1: A multi-day manhunt in New York for a suspected murderer is over after police made an arrest, says ABC's Rihanna Nally.
5: New York State Police announced 32-year-old Thomas Ryan

0: Ryan is now in custody. Authorities say Ryan prompted a multi-agency four-day manhunt after his father's body was found inside a home in Greenville, New York. Investigators say Ryan was seen on doorbell camera footage running there from the burning home. Police are expected to give an update later today on how they caught up with Ryan and share any details on any possible charges.
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8: 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Abe, I know you get so many questions from listeners about things like our 401ks, because it's primarily the way most of us save for our retirement years these days. But I was reading about some really generous companies who are making this process a little bit easier for their employees. And I think a lot of these names you'll know right here in Charleston. Costco, for instance, we love our cashiers, our baggers, the people who help us with our bulk orders there. Mm-hmm. They deposit money into their employee 401ks. Whether their workers actually decide to contribute or not. And some pretty generous rates there, too. Mm-hmm. Boeing here locally matches up to 10% for their workers. So that's a nice chunk of change over time if you look at it. And then Visa contributes $2 for every dollar that their employees contribute to their 401ks. I know not all companies are quite this generous, but I thought this was interesting to highlight those who are, you know, giving people a leg up here. But if someone listening out there today is closing in on retirement, they kind of have a low match and they're looking at their options thinking this is kind of limited here. When should we look outside that 401k in terms of saving for retirement?
9: Well, yeah, when those options are limited, Jennifer, I think is when we should be looking outside the company plan. And so a lot of people don't know that once you reach 59 and a half, you're actually IRS age eligible to actually be able to move part of the 401k or TSP, your 403b, or even all of it out of that plan. Hmm. You don't have to close down the plan, but you're age eligible, right? You're now getting close to retirement. And the IRS says if you're at least 59 and a half years old, with most employer plans that we come across, you'd be eligible to look elsewhere. That means you could actually roll over part of your TSP or 401k or 403b or 457 plan or all of it into an IRA of your choice. Without tax, as long as you roll it over properly.
8: Okay.
9: And typically without penalty, as long as you're of age. And so you don't have to leave the entire plan at your employer the whole employment stay, right? You might work until 65 or 70. You're 59 and a half now. You may say, you know what? I want to look at what other options might be out there for myself. And so some employer plans allow, you know, for those rollovers while you're still employed. There are some that don't. But in my 23 years of experience, I've come across very few employers that don't allow you to move the money at all once you're age eligible.
8: Okay.
9: Again, because the IRS allows it for the most part on a lot of plans. And so that move could give you, the account holder, broader investment options, more personal control, because now the money is in your own hands in an IRA versus an employer plan that might have limited options, the ability to align assets with your actual retirement goals versus just funds that are in the plan that are for the masses, rather than whatever limited menu the employer plan will provide, right? Oftentimes also, 401ks can be pretty costly in terms of fund costs. You move over to a Fidelity, Schwab, Vanguard, like a major platform, and you might be able to find funds inside an IRA that could cost a lot less. You know, maybe you could find an ETF or a fund or something like that, you know, that's 5 or 10 basis points versus maybe 1% in a 401k plan. You know, each plan is different and fund costs are different in every plan. But, and then, you know, when you talk about control, there's a lot more things that come to the table too. Like, well, now you could actually take, you know, advantage of a Roth conversion, if that makes sense, right? If you actually have the money in the IRA, it's just a lot easier to control, to make decisions versus having to pick up a phone, make a withdrawal, or make a rollover into an IRA. The funds are already in an IRA for you to kind of control, and maybe even with the help of a financial advisor. So we just recently worked with a couple who's got about $1.5 million saved, mid to late 60s, seven risk on our risk scale of 1 to 10. That means they're a 70-30 allocation.
8: Okay.
9: With 70% of those funds set out for growth, growth potential, investments, you know, and 30% of those funds set out for safety, for protection, coming to us looking for options and a plan outside of the employer plan. Because I think a lot of people, Jennifer, at the point of retirement realize, all right, well, I think I've done pretty good. You know, I've got a 401k of $1.5 million, some IRAs, some cash, a real estate property or two, and I don't spend a lot. I'm going to have a couple social security checks. I might have a pension. And I feel like I've, you know, saved a good bit. Now what?
8: Yeah.
9: Now what? How do I turn the savings into income? So we put together a retirement roadmap for this couple. And that was taking the 401k. You know, again, you listeners, you might have a TSP, 403B, 457. They're the same types of accounts, you know, employer accounts that are usually tax deferred, that you can put money into while you're working, that you might get a match on. But you get to the point of retirement or close to it, you want to start thinking, instead of just pure growth and getting to a certain number, like $1 million or $2 million, growth and income, right? Because you're going to be 65, you're going to be 70, and you're going to say to yourselves, you know, I want to turn this money into income. I want to enjoy it now, right? I've worked a long time. I want to enjoy it with my family and enjoy it and spend it on whatever you want to spend it on. And so by initiating a rollover, by having a rollover into an IRA, if that's right for you, it can open up a lot of opportunities, a lot of options. And then bottom line is, as we get closer and closer to retirement, we want to put together a retirement roadmap with that income plan that can take the assets and turn them into enjoyable income. We did that for this couple through a customized retirement roadmap, a distribution plan, giving them permission to spend those assets, growing them, protecting them, producing income, watching out for taxes, planning for legacy, whatever it is that's important to you. We did that through a retirement roadmap. 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Take that growth mindset into an income mindset, the ascent to the descent. Put a roadmap together for your retirement life savings to help you enjoy your money. To the next five callers and others, complimentary.
8: 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But it's interesting. The Wall Street Journal says Gen Z is being called the Roth generation, and it's largely due to what they're putting out there on social media.
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12: I took a look at my Roth IRA's contributions, and for the first time in my life, I'm glad to say that I maxed mine out. I'm going to show you exactly how I did it.
8: I can tell I'm getting older because I don't like hearing some of these young voices telling me what to do. But 75% of Gen Z investors out there say they are contributing to a Roth in the first quarter as of this year. But they're not the only ones embracing the Roth strategy by any means. Roth conversions by baby boomers also jumped 41% in just the first 3 months of this year. So Gen Z is getting all the financial headlines, it seems, on the Roth right now, but boomers are kind of making these big Roth moves as well. So why do you see that happening? And do you get a lot of questions about the Roth?
9: Yeah, all the time, Jennifer, we get questions about the Roth and just tax planning in general, Roth conversions, are they right for me, and so forth. Why? Because at the point of retirement, where so many of our clients are, right, they're at the point of retirement, maybe a year or two left until they retire, or in retirement, they're realizing that they have the amount of money they need to have saved, typically, is what we see. It might be a few million dollars for a lot of people. But then they're realizing, oh, I think I bought into that myth early in my career that when I retire, I'm going to be in a lower tax bracket. And so many people were told that, that you're going to have lower taxes in retirement simply because you're retired. You're not making a paycheck anymore. But you know what? That's not the case for so many people we see. When you add in a couple million dollars saved or more, Social Security checks, maybe even a pension, you could have more income in retirement with fewer deductions. So here are three reasons why baby boomers are making Roth moves and tax planning.
8: Okay.
9: Number one, boomers are converting now. Today's tax environment has created a favorable window for Roth conversions. I personally think taxes are extremely fair right now. You know, a lot of people we meet with are in the 12, 22, and 24% tax brackets, which are pretty fair. But these brackets and rates may not last forever. With current tax rates locked in and some new deductions and credits set to expire in coming years, many baby boomers are taking the tax hit now so they don't pay taxes down the road. Obviously, you want to have those numbers run, and we'll talk about that in a minute. Number two, more control, fewer tax surprises down the road. Roth conversions can be especially valuable for retirees who expect higher future tax rates or want more flexibility with their income plan. Roth IRAs have no RMDs, no required minimum distributions. They obviously pass on all tax-free to your loved ones, too. All the taxes have been paid. And qualified withdrawals are tax-free, giving retirees greater control over when and how they access their money. Number three, finally, think multi-year strategy, not one time. You don't have to convert all your money at once, nor should you do that, because you're going to have a major tax bill if you've got a lot of money saved. But many retirees are better off spreading conversions over several years rather than converting all at once. You want to be smart about it, right? You want to run the math. Gradual conversions can help fill lower tax brackets while avoiding higher effective rates caused by phase outs and deduction limits. So I'll tell you, one of the biggest reasons why, especially high net worth investors come to work with us, people that typically have, and when I say high net worth, that might be, you know, 5 million or more saved. Oftentimes what I see personally is the people that have saved the most are coming to us with one of the most important things on their mind, and that is taxes. All right, Abe, I feel like I've been diligent. I've been prudent. I've been committed for 40 to 50 years, and that's why I have $3 million, $5 million, $8 million, $10 million, $15 million sometimes, we'll see. But I'm realizing so much of it has not been taxed. I bought into that myth, and or I've got large capital gains in my brokerage account. How can we reduce taxes on my wealth, on my life savings as much as possible? So we just recently worked with a couple that's got about $3.5 to $4 million saved, six risk on our risk scale. That's at 60-40 allocation, which is so common for so many retirees because we can live another 30 years. So we need growth. But we also want to be defensive and protect a good bit of our nest egg, too, from major loss. So that 60-40 allocation is so common and really a really good middle ground for so many retirees, that allocation is. But they're realizing, even though they've done a wonderful job of saving and accumulating $3.5-4 million in investable assets, that most of those dollars that they had saved were pre-taxed. 401k, IRAs have not been taxed yet. Mm. And then they're realizing, well, our income's pretty darn strong now with pension, Social Security. But then if you start adding RMDs up at 73 and beyond on a pile of money that's just growing and growing and growing, guess what that income's going to do? It's probably going to continue to go up as well, yeah, and potentially push you up into a higher bracket down the road when taxes could be higher. So what can we do about it today, if anything? Well, we put together a tax mapping report and analysis for them. Figured out they're in the 24% bracket now, but with a lot of room in that bracket to go up to the top of that bracket. And so they were able to do about $200,000 of conversions this year. And that number may not be right for you. I mean, a Roth conversion may not be right for you at all right now.
8: Right.
9: You may have so much income coming in that it'll make sense for you to wait, you know, several years. And so it may not be right for you, but it was right for them, and that's what they chose. 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
8: 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We'll talk about it next here with Abe as Relax Into Retirement continues on News Talk 1250 WTMA. Joey loves to use old familiar sayings.
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8: 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No shortage of market headlines these days, Abe. We're in the midst of earnings season, so you're seeing a lot of different headlines, especially about tech right now. And I know for the last few years on Wall Street, it feels like, you know, all of these headlines and all these decisions are being driven by maybe just a handful of giant companies. We know them as like the Mag 7. I'm seeing the word hyperscalers when it comes to some of these AI stocks. But investment strategist Stephen Parker tells CNBC a lot of this is starting to change thanks to what he calls a healthy broadening in the market. Listen to this.
15: The conversation that we were having back in December was, this is all about the Mag 7 and the hyperscalers. And then look what's happened this year. The Mag 7 is down and the market continues to move higher. Well, it's all about the tech sector.

0: And then we saw disruption in the software space, and now we're seeing a big pullback in semiconductors. And yet, through all of that, the market is near all-time highs because we are seeing a broadening. Earnings are continuing to deliver. A lot of that is tech, but you look at industrials, utilities, financials. This is a broader story, and that, I think, is really healthy.
1: But here's the thing, Abe. I mean, I think most of us don't have the time or want to follow all of these headlines every single day about all of these market shifts right now. So is that one of the value plays that you make as a financial advisor, just simply saving people time on having to track the daily market movements?
2: It is, right? If you think about just professional service people that you go to see to help you with different things, it might be a tax person, it might be an estate plan, it might be, I don't know what, you know, there's so many of them out there, but they kind of take that burden, you know, off your plate a little bit. They take that responsibility away from you a little bit by helping you out, right? But by being a guide, by being able to depend and count on, you know, someone's advice and take that pressure and stress away. So yeah, very much so. I'm the same with a financial advisor and retirement planner, you know, and I think I agree with what the gentleman was saying. You want a globally diversified portfolio.
1: Mm-hmm.
2: You know, in the last year, we had a lady come in with in between $10 to $15 million saved in investable assets, but that $10+ million was spread out over just 5 or 6 stocks.
1: Oh, wow. That's
2: she literally had
1: wow.
2: several million dollars in each stock in just about 5 to 7 stocks.
1: Mm.
2: And that is crazy risk, in my opinion. I mean, that is so much overexposure in just a few companies. And so, in our opinions, that's not diversification. And with that amount of money, she came in and was still worried. I would be worried, too, if I had that much money in just a few companies, and that was my life savings combined with no plan. So this is why so many people come to see us and come to work with us, is because they want a plan. And yes, the money is important. Continuing to invest it is important. Continuing to grow it and protect it is important, because the money's going to help us do what we want to do in retirement. But focusing on the comprehensive plan, there's so many other decisions that have to be made around the money that are just as important. But, you know, regardless, when you're talking about the plan, when you're talking about the investments, funds, whatever you have, if you're getting close to retirement, you're in retirement, you want defense for the unpredictable. You want to think about building the moat around your retirement castle. You want to get out of harm's way and protect what you've built. It's your life's work. So be prudent and be proactive. There's no need to worry as long as you put together a plan. We just recently worked with a couple that's got in between $1 million to $2 million saved and accumulated. And, you know, so many people know how to accumulate and save. They kind of just put their head down, work hard, max out their company, you know, plans. And then they wake up at 55, 60 and they say, you know what? Wow. I just hit $1 million. I just hit $2, $3, $5 million. And that's fantastic. But they're also realizing a lot of it was due to the markets going up. A lot of it was due to them saving, but also the compounding of 401k types of plans and tax deferral and all those things. But they're also realizing they don't know what they don't know. And so this couple came in with in between $1 million to $2 million, 60-40 allocation, 6 risk, just not knowing what they didn't know, wanting to get out of their own way, wanting to turn it over to a professional retirement planning firm that could really handle a lot of this for them. You're wanting to enjoy retirement, not wanting to worry about picking the right funds, picking the right stocks, not worrying about the market, not worrying about where their income was coming from, really wanting to set up an out of sight, out of mind, automated retirement plan. And when I think about a retirement plan, that's personally the type of retirement plan I would want for myself and Shelley, right?
1: Yeah.
2: Automated, out of sight, out of mind. Man, those paychecks, Jennifer, are coming in every 2 weeks, just like they were when you were working, like clockwork, right? So that you can depend on that income. So you can go out there and spend the money and enjoy it while you're healthy and able to do so. So we put together a portfolio x-ray for this couple, really a deep dive into their investments, went over all the pros and cons of everything that they had done to save that money and what those pros and cons were, to help them find out what they had and how to improve their situation, if at all possible. We talked about income, growth, taxes, healthcare, the estate plan, legacy was very important to them, and all that was discovered through a second opinion and portfolio x-ray and analysis. 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
8: ABC News, I'm Brian Clark. 10 people in Colorado Springs were hospitalized for heat-related illnesses. They were attending a food festival, and those searing temperatures are set to continue, and that could contribute to the ongoing fire risk. More on that from ABC's Samara Theodore.
9: Wildfires burning across the western U.S. and Canada. In California and Nevada, the bug fire burning, spreading across more than 6,500 acres and growing, racing towards hundreds of homes. In Oregon, the Wright Springs fire, now at least 23,000 acres. Evacuations underway.
8: Israeli Prime Minister Benjamin Netanyahu says that Israel rejects President Trump's 15-point peace plan for Gaza because Israel will not withdraw any troops until Hamas is fully disarmed. Iran says there will not be further talks with the U.S. until the U.S., quote, corrects its behavior. And no winner for the Powerball jackpot pushes Monday's prize to $905 million.
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14: 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I'm your host, Rick Hughes, and for the next few minutes, please stick around. It won't be a long time, just about 30 minutes of motivation, inspiration, education, and as always, no manipulation, because we don't try to con you. We're not trying to solicit money. 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We just want to give you something. We want to give you information. 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Our website is rickhughesministries.org, and there you can find all the material we offer free of charge. So thank you for giving us a few minutes of your time. In these days of instant communication through, you know, social media platforms such as Facebook, Instagram, many people have taken to using the picture of folded hands to indicate that they're praying. For example, someone may post a picture of a wreck on Facebook or something like that, and a lot of people will respond, and they'll post this little picture of folded hands to indicate they're praying. What they're praying for, I don't know, but they're supposedly praying. Well, every Christian has the amazing opportunity to pray anytime. That's a fantastic thing, 24/7. And this opportunity is granted since we are now children of God. Listen to to the book of John, chapter 1, verse 12. But as many as receive him, that's the people that get saved, to them he gave the right to become the children of God. You don't need a priest to pray for you, to intercede for you. You are already a believer priest, the Bible says in 1 Peter 2:9. But you are a chosen generation, a royal priesthood. So since you're a child of God and a believer priest, you can come boldly to the throne of grace, and you can pray without problem if you're in fellowship. That's another story. But the scriptures do in fact teach us that we should and pray often. In Hebrews 4:16, we read, "Let us therefore come boldly to the throne of grace so that we may obtain mercy and find grace to help in time of need." The NASB version, New American Standard Bible version, says, "Therefore, let's approach the throne of grace with confidence, so that we may receive mercy and find grace for help at our time of need." This should be your attitude and my attitude when we approach the Supreme Court of Heaven. We should approach it confidently, with courage, not intimidated with fear. The word come, let us come boldly, let us come. What about that word come or approach? It's from the Greek word proserkomai. Proserkomai. You say, why does that make a difference? Because in the Greek, the New Testament was originally written in Koine Greek language, and it helps to know what these words mean originally before they got translated into English. This proserkomai, the word come or let us approach, is a verb, and it denotes action on the part of the person who desires to have request action from God. This is an indication of a personal relationship with God through Jesus Christ. So if you have accepted the Lord Jesus Christ as your Savior, then you have the privilege to request his help, that's God's help, and God's guidance in your time of need. So that verse goes on to say, let us come boldly, wow, with confidence. Let us come boldly to the throne of grace with confidence. In the word confidence or boldly is parisia, that's the Greek word. And it means without fear and with courage. So we, you and I, can speak openly and honestly, but always we speak to God with respect and reverence. It's called the throne of grace where we're going to have our prayers delivered. The thronos charis, thronos charis. Grace is always undeserved favor. So as a child of God, you and I have the privilege to come before our Heavenly Father and request His help in our time of need, or interceding for another person in their time of need. You know, most believers pray thinking their prayer will solve the problems they're having, whatever problem they're experiencing. Prayer requests from those who are suffering is very common and certainly very honorable. However, suffering might come from several different areas, such as suffering for discipline in Hebrews 12, or suffering for evidence testing as per 2 Corinthians chapter 12, which was Paul's case. But in any cases, we bring on suffering on our own bad decisions sometimes. In those kind of cases like that, most are looking for relief from the suffering and termination from the unbearable pain. But actually, if they're a Christian, it's discipline. If they're not a Christian, it's from going down the My Way Highway and hitting a dead end and beating their brains against the wall because they wouldn't listen to God. So there are two principles you need to remember, and here they are. Suffering always has a great purpose in our lives. It always has a purpose in our lives. It's either to teach us or call us or whatever. And secondly, what God does not remove when you pray, He intends for you to bear it. A few weeks ago, I actually did a radio show of when to keep your mouth shut. I listed about 10 times you should keep your mouth shut. Many of you called or wrote and requested copies of that message. This morning, I'd like to make a list of several reasons your prayers might not be answered. If you will keep in mind, the Scripture commands us to pray, as in Philippians 4:6, be anxious for nothing, but in everything by prayer and supplication with thanksgiving, let your requests be made known to God. And the peace of God, which surpasses all understanding, will guard your hearts and your minds through Jesus Christ. When it comes to praying, a right thing must be done in a right way. I cannot tell you how many people pray, but they do it in the wrong way at the wrong time, and they don't get answers. Here's the first question you have to ask yourself. If you're a non-Christian, you have not ever received Christ as your Savior, can you pray to God for help in your time of need? The thief who was crucified alongside our Lord Jesus Christ certainly taught us it's never too late to be saved, that's for sure. Remember, he recognized the deity of Christ and asked to be remembered when Jesus came into his kingdom. And our Lord responded, "Today you will be with me in paradise." If any person wishes to request help from God the Father, they absolutely 100% must come through Jesus Christ, God's only begotten Son. That's why John 14:6, Jesus said, "I am the way, I am the truth, and I am the life, and no one comes to the Father except through me." Unfortunately, many ignore the invitation of salvation by faith in Christ. And then when disaster or death threatens, they come calling to God to deliver them. Many individuals have perished in battles or storms or some other disaster, begging God for help. You've seen me, like I have, movies, and you know, people on a battlefield, many soldiers might not have been Christians when they get shot. And the last thing, many of them cry out, "Oh God, help me. Oh God, please help me." Maybe you've done that. You beg God for help in a time of disaster. Storms raging across the country, disaster, whatever it is, begging God for help. I beg you not to gamble with your eternal future. God is willing to help, and He will answer your prayer if you are His child. If you're not His child, then the best I can tell you is good luck, you're on your own. I prefer to be under His authority. I prefer to have His help instead of trying to figure it out myself. So today, this very day, this Sunday morning that you're listening to this radio show, this is your day. Your day that I invite you to receive the Lord Jesus Christ as your Savior. In Isaiah 45:22, "Look to me, for I am God, and there is none other. Again, Isaiah 45:22, look to me and be saved, comma, all you ends of the earth, for I am God and there is no other. Now, if you are a believer in the Lord Jesus Christ, then you are a child of God, and you can and you should pray, but you must understand the protocol in prayer. Protocol means the right thing has to be done in the right way, or it's not going to work. So please allow me to show you several reasons why perhaps your prayers might not get through. Thus, they would be unheard and unanswered. And here's the first one that I can tell you. If you have unconfessed personal sin in your life, the power of the Holy Spirit is quenched. His job is to assist you in your prayers. That's one of the reasons the Lord Jesus Christ left him. And we can read in Romans 8:26, likewise the Spirit, that's the Holy Spirit, also helps in our weaknesses, for we do not know what we should pray for as we ought to. But the Spirit himself makes intercession for us with groanings which cannot be uttered. Now, if that's the job of the Holy Spirit, then no matter how eloquent your prayer may sound, if you have unconfessed personal sin in your life, you have quenched and grieved the Holy Spirit. And your prayer will go no higher than the ceiling. It will be unanswered. I know that because Psalm 66:18 says, if I regard iniquity in my heart, the Lord will not hear me. That's plain. So what about sin? Do you pray with sin in your life? Mental attitude sin, such as worry, anger, bitterness, sins of the tongue, such as lying, gossip, slander, criticizing, or even overt sins such as adultery, fornication, stealing, theft, murder. When you start praying with unconfessed sin in your life, that prayer is not going to be answered. Is it possible for a Christian to murder somebody? Yes, it is. They do it all the time. Is it possible for God to forgive a murderer? Yes, it is. I wrote a book called A Divine Pardon. That book was written specifically for incarcerated individuals. If you'd like a copy of that, be sure to contact us at P.O. Box 100, Cropwell, Alabama, 35054, and we'll send you your own copy of The Divine Pardon. So, remember that. Unconfessed personal sin in your life, no matter how small it is or no matter how big it is, will quench the power of the Holy Spirit to help you. He cannot help you as long as that sin is there, if you don't get rid of it. And that's why you have Rebound as the number one problem-solving device, which says if we confess our sins, he's faithful and just to forgive us of our sins and to purify us from all of our wrongdoing. So anytime you sin, that's the first thing you should do is go to the Father and admit it. Not deny it, not hide it, and don't act like you didn't do it. Admit it, and he will be faithful. He does it every time, and he will be just. He's not compromising his righteousness to do this. To forgive you and cleanse you even from the ones you don't remember, I promise you. So, one, unconfessed personal sin quenches the power of the Holy Spirit, whose job it is to assist you in prayer. So if you're not filled with the Spirit when you pray, probably not going to get answered. Two, failure to use God's prescribed process results in ineffective prayer. In John 15:16, you did not choose me, but I chose you and appointed you that you should go and bear fruit and that your fruit should remain, that whatever you ask, there's the prayer, whatever you ask the Father in my name, he may give you. You hear that? Whatever you ask the Father in my name, he may give you. Failure to use the prescribed process results in ineffective prayer. Many, many, many people pray to the Holy Spirit. Bad thing. Pray to Jesus. Wrong thing. Pray to Mary, the mother of Jesus. Wrong thing. These types of prayers are ineffective. The Lord Jesus Christ gave us clear instructions in Matthew 6:8. He said, pray this way, our Father who art in heaven. So the clear instruction of Jesus is to address your prayer to the Father, not to him. It's not, you know, I think about how many people do that, how many people pray to Jesus, or how many people pray to the Holy Spirit or pray to the Mother Mary. Ineffective prayer, not doing it the right way. You've got to follow the process. Pray to the Father in the name of the Son and the power of the Holy Spirit. Point three, when you do actually pray, do you believe that God will answer your prayer or whatever you're asking Him? Do you believe that? Do you have confidence in that? Because remember that verse said, let us come with confidence and boldness to the throne of grace. So what about that? When you actually pray, do you believe God will answer it? Answer what? Whatever you're asking Him to do. So listen to Matthew 21:22 about faith in your prayer. Matthew 21:22, and whatever thing you ask in prayer, believing you will receive. Believing you will receive. Believe is the verb of faith. Faith is the noun and believe is the verb. Do you have faith that you're going to receive it? Do you actually believe that, or are you just kind of taking your best shot? Well, if you believe it, the Bible says God will answer it. That doesn't mean every time you're going to get what you want, because that's another problem when you pray for things you're not supposed to be praying for. But when you pray for me or I pray for you, I believe God will answer that prayer. If I'm praying for you to listen, if I'm praying for you to be saved, if I'm praying for you to get better, if you're sick, I believe God can handle that. He will answer that. So you have to actually believe God will do what you ask Him to do. Believing you will receive. There it is in Matthew 21:22. Point four. One thing that's important is the motivation for your prayer request. If your motives are self-centered, you know, then that prayer is not going to be answered. I promise you, if it's self-centered, it's not going to be answered. James 4:3, you ask and you do not receive because you ask amiss. You ask so that you may spend it on your own pleasure. Wrong priorities equal wrong prayers. Remember that. Write it down. Wrong priorities equal wrong prayers. So what are you praying for? You ask and don't receive it because you ask amiss that you can spend it on your own pleasure. That tells you right away, if you're asking God to let you win the lottery, or you're asking God to let you win a lot of money at the poker table, wrong priorities, because you say, well, I'll give some of it to God if I win it. No, you won't. Wrong priorities equal wrong prayers. Wrong prayers not going to be answered. When you ask wrong, you're not going to get an answer for it. And point five, if you ask for something that's not God's will, it will not be granted to you. In other words, He's protecting you, not keeping you from having a good time. He's actually protecting you from destroying yourself. In 1 John 5:14, this is the confidence we have in Him. That, purpose clause, if we ask, third class condition, maybe you will, maybe you won't, but if you ask anything, here's the key to it now, according to His will, He hears us. Again, I often think about the gambler who asked God to allow them to win the contest, promising to give him 10% if He would grant them their request. But I want to ask you a question. Do you know God's will for your life? Here's the second question. Can you actually know God's will for your life? And the answer is yes. God does indeed have a plan and a will for your life. If you'd like to know about it, turn to your Bible to 1 Thessalonians chapter 4, verses 3 through 4, and read about it. Or you can turn to Romans chapter 12, verse 1 and 2, and read about the will of God for your life. See, we can actually understand God's will by seeing what is His directive will for those believers who are advancing. If you're a believer and you're growing in the grace and you're learning, I get letters all the time, phone calls all the time from people that say, I've started learning what it's all about. I've started growing. I've started reaching maturity in my life as a Christian. Thank you for what you've been giving me over the radio show. Well, again, I'm not your pastor. I'm trying to point you to a good, well-qualified pastor. But a Christian who gets under a good pastor, stays filled with the Holy Spirit, advances spiritually in his life, there is a directive will from God for that person, something God wants him to do, some place God wants him to be, something God wants him to think. But then there's also the permissive will of God. What is that? That's what God would allow to happen to those who are not advancing, those who don't care, those who go down the my way highway. And then there is the overruling will of God for both categories, and not only the directive will, but the permissive will. And then his overruling will for both categories of individuals, and all this can be understood by a simple study of the Scriptures, of the Word of God. So are you listening? Are you learning something this morning? I hope you are. Here's another principle we need to learn. Point 6, personal arrogance, which is sin, can cause the prayer to be unanswered. Personal arrogance, which is sin, can cause the prayer to be unanswered. In Job chapter 35, verses 12 through 13, listen very carefully. There they cry, but none giveth an answer. Because of the pride, that's the word arrogance, because of the pride of evil men. Surely God will not hear vanity, falsehood, worthless speaking. Neither will the Almighty regard it. You hear that? There they cry, but no answer is given because of their arrogance, their pride. The Hebrew word ga'on, ga'on is the Hebrew word, and it says the arrogance, is the word pride is the word arrogance, the arrogance of evil men. Verse 13 again, Job 35, 13, God will not hear the Hebrew word shav, S-H-A-V. God will not hear falsehood or worthlessness prayers. Neither will the Almighty regard it. There are three phases of arrogance. I think you should know what they are. The first one is self-justification. The second one is self-deception. And the third one is self-destruction. So in self-justification, you can justify why you're right and everybody else is wrong. Why you're right and the police officer is wrong. Why you're right and the principal's wrong. Why you're right and God's wrong. You justify your attitude or your sin. Then you deceive yourself into believing you're right. And then you can actually destroy yourself with this unrealistic self-image. You wind up with unrealistic expectations. So think about that. Study of arrogance is an interesting study. Three phases of arrogance: self-justification, self-deception, self-destruction. Here's another principle. If there's a lack of domestic tranquility, that prayer will not be answered. What does that mean, domestic tranquility? In 1 Peter 3, 7, the Bible says, likewise, you husbands, all right, men, listen up, dwell with them according to the knowledge, giving honor unto the wife as unto the weaker vessel, and as being heirs together of the grace of life, so that, in order that, listen, here it is, your prayers be not hindered. One of the signs of a great marriage is a husband and a wife that have a great prayer life together. So I'd like to ask you a question. Do you and your spouse pray together? Do you ever do that together? Do you ever sit together, hold hands, and pray together? Do you ever do Bible study together? It's an amazing thing to see your prayers answered as a husband and wife. It's a corporate witness for the Lord Jesus Christ. Should you pray together? I would hope so. Here's another problem. Excuse me. Point 8. If you fail to use rebound before you pray, the prayer probably is not going to be answered. Why? Because the Holy Spirit has been quenched and the Holy Spirit has been grieved. Thus, your prayers will not be effective. We read that to you in Romans, where the Holy Spirit intercedes for us, but he can't intercede for you because you quenched him and grieved him because of your personal sin. What do you do? Well, before you start praying, I suggest that you look inward before you look to God. If is a third-class condition, 1 John 1:9, rebound is what we call it. If we confess our sins, confess is homo legeo in the Greek. It's two words put together, homo and legeo. Homo being the same and legeo to say. If we say the same, if we say the same about our sin, tell him the truth. Tell him what you did. I lied. I lusted. I cheated. I stole. Whatever. He is faithful. What does that mean? He'll do it every time. and he is just. What does that mean? He doesn't compromise his righteousness to do this. He is faithful and he is just to forgive our sins and to cleanse us from all unrighteousness. So my suggestion to you is before you try to pray, use Rebound first. Make sure you're in fellowship. Make sure you don't have any unconfessed sin in your life. Because if you have unconfessed sin in your life, that prayer will not be answered. And number 9, the prayer of the non-believer will not be answered. Proverbs 28:9, he that turneth away his ear from hearing the law, even his prayer shall be an abomination to God. And Isaiah 1:15, and when you spread forth your hands, I will hide my eyes from you. Yea, ye that make many prayers, I will not hear you.

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1: You, that he will not hear your prayer. So if you're not a Christian, you can save your breath unless you want to pray the right prayer. There's only one prayer the non-Christian can pray that's going to get answered, and that's Romans 10:13. Whoever shall call upon the name of the Lord shall be saved. That will be answered. If you're a non-Christian, you can pray and ask God to save you, and he will do it. So please take this opportunity to utter that one prayer. Father, I believe that Jesus is your anointed Son, and he died in order to pay for my sins, and I am willing to receive him today as my Lord and Savior. That prayer will be answered. If you've never done it, I encourage you to do it, and to do it today. In John 1:12, but as many as receive him, to them gave he power to become the sons of God, even to them that believe on his name. Well, I hope you've been listening. I hope you're paying attention. I hope you've learned something about prayer this morning. It's been my pleasure to give you this information, and I pray you'll come back next week at the same time, on the same channel, and listen again as we dig into the Word of God together. So this is your host, Rick Hughes, saying thank you for listening to The Flatline.
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1: From ABC News, I'm Brian Clark. There's new uncertainty in the Middle East as Israel's Prime Minister Benjamin Netanyahu said he and the country reject President Trump's 15-point plan for peace in Gaza. He says Israel will not withdraw any troops until Hamas fully disarms. As for Iran,
2: during an interview this weekend with Fox News, Vice President Vance said that progress was being made, but that the conflict with Iran is far from over. And all of this comes as the U.S. and other parts of the world are seeing higher fuel prices because of the crisis in the Strait. And right now, there is still no deal that would guarantee the safe reopening of that critical waterway.
1: Iran says it will not negotiate with the U.S. until the U.S., quote, corrects its behavior. Another day of searing temperatures expected in the West, and those hot temperatures have fueled wildfires. Those fires have been deadly for some first responders, as ABC's Samara Theodore explains.
3: In Utah, new details from a crash involving this helicopter. The two pilots aboard fighting a massive 174-square-mile wildfire, now confirmed dead. Authorities say the helicopter was in the area with steep terrain when it crashed, igniting another fire that spread into the existing wildfire.
1: One of the largest fires in the West right now, the so-called Bug Fire. It's more than 6,000 acres near Reno, Nevada. Former President Biden's son gave an update on his father's health 1 year after the 46th president announced he had been diagnosed with metastatic prostate cancer.
4: In an interview with the BBC, Hunter Biden says his father's prostate cancer, which had spread to his bones, has now gone further. Hunter Biden says his father's cancer is now very painful and very debilitating, but he says the 83-year-old former president is still out there doing his thing. Asked about this, Biden's office declined to comment.
1: To ABC Stephen Portnoy, nobody won the massive Powerball jackpot, so Monday's jackpot's now worth $905 million. 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
2: The founder of Flock Cameras says his surveillance company helps fight crime, but some police officers in Savannah, Georgia are on leave because of how they use the technology. ABC's Olivia Rubin says that's also ignited bigger questions.
3: The employees allegedly using the system to make personal searches involving family and acquaintances. The high-tech AI-powered cameras read license plates and store that data for police departments to use. Over 120,000 deployed nationwide to help fight crime. They're on streetlights, bridges, and highways.
2: The New York State Police says the search has been completed for a man who's suspected of killing his father and then setting his home on fire to cover his crime. Thomas Ryan had been considered armed and dangerous after the killing on Thursday. He's now in custody. New York City's followed many others in notifying Haitian workers that they can no longer work.
4: Some 350,000 Haitian immigrants nationwide, many fleeing natural disasters, rampant crime, and extreme poverty, lost their temporary protected status because of President Trump and a subsequent ruling by the Supreme Court. Now they're losing their work permits. New York City Mayor Zoran Mamdani telling the New York Times his government had no choice but to end work authorization for those Haitians who've come to call New York home. At last count, 250,000 were living in the city. Sherry Preston, ABC News, New York.
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13: Hi there, I'm Lou Ann Fulmer. 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And Adam, so excited to be here with you today. And I got to say, I'm a little sad. I wanted to congratulate you for running for Senate.
14: Yeah, my brain clicked in. You know, but I have to, I guess, address it because we missed last week. You have some stuff going on in your family, so we weren't able to record. But a couple weeks ago, I said if I get 500 phone calls on the radio, I'll throw my hat in the ring for this special Senate primary, because I was just so disappointed with the crop of candidates that we had at our disposal. One of them's too old. One of them's running purely because of like nepotism reasons. She's the sister of the guy who passed on.
13: Yeah.
14: You know, one of them's got two DUIs and a drug arrest. One of them bold-facedly lied to his wife, his kids, and his constituents. And literally, that's our top five candidates right now looking to represent us in the Senate. So naturally, if you look at the polling data, you'll see like certain people like, you know, have a larger percentage. But you want to know what candidate has the largest percentage right now?
13: Which one?
14: Luann?
13: Which one?
14: Undecided. And I would say undecided is not because like people are hemming and hawing about who's the best.
13: Yeah.
14: Undecided because they look at this crop of candidates and they're like, what a disappointment. And I know this is going to piss off a few of you that are like super hardline Ralph Norman guys, but you know, he's 73, going to be 79 by the time he leaves Washington. What is that? You know, I spend my entire waking existence helping people who are 72, 73 years old retire. Hopefully, if they did things right, they retired years, perhaps decades before that point in time. Check items off the bucket list, live abundantly, yell at kids when the ball falls in their front yard. But this guy wants to represent every South Carolinian in the halls of Senate. So, you know, I'm not going to go down the path of crapping on each one of these people, because I'm just like, one, I've already done it. Two, it's just too easy. It's too easy. And then three, like, I still vote with my right hand. So if I start like poo-pooing these people too aggressively, you're going to start calling me a liberal or like I don't support our candidates. And I'm like, you know, I just don't think any of them are very qualified or believable or principled or I'm undecided.
13: You
14: and
13: are
14: not
13: too.
14: Because I'm like, oh my God. I've been undecided before where I'm like, you know, what do I get? Do I get like the chocolate swirl or do I get the, you know, the Jamocha almond fudge? I've been undecided there. Do I get the pasta or do I get the salad? What do I go with? No, this is like, what kind of crap sandwich do you feel like eating today? Excuse me for the, you know, they call radio theater of the mind.
13: Yes, I know.
14: Every now and then I march a good one out like that. But anyways, I should probably get off this and just from the bottom of my heart, when I said I would run if I got 500 calls, I was being serious. Like I was like, if this is my time, like, so let it be. But also during the show, I said, Claire has already forbade me from running. And I was being serious about that too. And more serious about my wife and her desires than I was about the 500 radio callers that call in and tell me to run for Senate. So anyways, she and I actually, because the phones rang off the darn hook, Luann, bonkers, just absolute bonkers. And
13: oh my
14: I tip my hat to all you lunatic Retire Y'all radio listeners who actually thought I would be a viable candidate. And here's the thing. Usually when you're playing like Mr. Humble, humility guy, you're like, I can't believe you would even think I would be qualified to represent you. In this case, I'm like, humility has left the building. Thanks so much for thinking I could do better than these people and stating the obvious, but my family comes first.
13: Yes.
14: And here was the crazy thing. So Claire and I literally put the kids to bed and we talked about it. And I said, honey, I think I could probably win this. And she goes, Adam, I've known you when your business was like me, you, and the dog.
13: Yeah.
14: And you've interviewed a bunch of politicians on your podcast. And I've literally listened to you yammer on for the last 10 years since we've been married during pillow talk about how you hate politicians, how you never want to be in the Northeast ever again, including Washington, D.C., and how you think you could have a bigger impact on humanity by like building a business that employs people, that pays good wages and benefits. And now you're telling me you want to go to Washington. This isn't aligned with what you've been telling me for the last 10 years in my wife's infinite measured wisdom.
13: Mm-hmm.
14: And then she goes, hey, also, Adam, like, here's her exact words. God, I love my wife. God, I love conservative women. She goes, Adam, liberals are nasty. Quote, end quote. She yeah. said straight up, we're sitting there at the kitchen table talking about me possibly running for Senate.
13: Uh-huh.
14: And she goes, Adam, liberals are nasty. Ain't that sad, though? Like,
13: yeah.
14: Once again, stating the obvious, but isn't that sad? That is ultimately what will keep good people out of politics, which isn't to say I'm the, you know, choir boy of a good person. However, I don't have any DUIs, drug arrests. I haven't cheated on my wife. I have built a wonderful business. I'm not going to take money from Israel. I'm principled. You know, yeah. all those good
13: exactly.
14: things that you're looking for in a candidate.
13: Right.
14: But I wouldn't run around calling myself, you know, God's gift to morality. Isn't that part of being Christian, though, too? You know, like,
13: well, yeah, humble.
14: So anyways, she says liberals are nasty. And in saying that, basically, that was Mama Bear saying, do you realize what these people would put our kids through? Do you realize what they'll put our kids through? Hey, Ben and Brooks, let me tell you why they're calling daddy a rapist.
13: Yeah, yeah.
14: Hey, Ben and Brooks, let me tell you why the mean lady on TV is saying daddy is an alcoholic, rapist, awful words or something.
13: Yeah.
14: You know, like that'll be whatever. Because I, for the life of me, I don't know what they would march out there in their mudslinging campaign of me. Because I go to bed at 8 o'clock every single night and I'm up at 4 a.m. Like, I don't misbehave.
13: Right.
14: They would be able to splice a lot of little clips of me saying something like, you know, moderately racist.
13: Mm-hmm.
14: Although I'm on the record and I'll be on the record of again as saying, you know, I hate liberal white women more than any of the other races that exist. So, you know, they would probably take that clip and then march it out there. But the good news is I don't have to worry about that anymore. I could just continue to focus on running a world-class financial planning company and, you know, not be distracted by, what do they call Washington, Hollywood for uglies?
13: Ooh.
14: But nonetheless, let me bookend this. Last time I'll talk about the Senate. Okay. So my wife and I have this long talk and it wasn't that long. It was like 10 minutes. I just said, hey, this is going to have a negative impact on the kids. And the kids come first. They're the most important. I ain't doing it. And, you know, with that, I had like an overarching takeaway. And that is, if you are running for Congress and you have young kids in your house, now it's one thing if you're running for like city council or trash collector or, you know, dog warden or whatever. That's one thing. You want to throw your hat in the ring. You want to represent your local community a little bit better. There's not a lot of mud being slung at that level of politics. But when you start talking about running for federal offices, governor, where there's large budgets on TV campaigns to poo-poo the candidate you're running against, if you're willing to throw your hat in the ring on those platforms and you have young kids in your house, I would seriously question your judgment. Not seriously question it. I think you have bad judgment. If you're willing to put your own personal megalomaniacal pursuits above that of your children, you have bad judgment. Full stop. So unfortunately, I was just picking fun of Ralph Norman for being so old. At least he doesn't have kids under his roof anymore. So it's almost like you have to be an empty nester, in my opinion, if you really want to go out on your shield and represent your people well. Because you know darn well what the other side of the aisle is going to do. They're going to call you the worst words in the English language. They're going to call you a Nazi and a racist and a rapist and a xenophobe. And you know what? Let me just get something out there. I don't even really know what xenophobe means. I think it starts with an X. So it just doesn't hit me hard. Like, I've been called it before, and I'm like, I don't know what that means. So, you know, it's almost like, you know, there's benefits to having a very low IQ and small vocabulary. You call me a xenophobe, it bounces right off me because I don't know what xena means. And right now there's some English Latin professor like, oh, my God, what an unenlightened boob. I am unenlightened. That's what's enabled me to actually think I could put a dent in the universe and grow a big company that has a big impact for people. If I sat around in academic echo chambers, I'd probably be a Marxist for one. I know what that means. I'd be a socialist or a communist. If I spent too much time in academia instead of thinking I can actually benefit humanity. So there's that. But anyways, my wife and I had this long conversation, and you know, it very quickly became apparent that this would have a negative impact on my kids. Literally, 5 minutes later, I go onto social media, and of course my phone was listening to me or something.
13: Oh.
14: So it, you know,
13: yes,
14: how that works. You're
13: yes.
14: talking about buying new sneakers, and then
13: right.
14: you go on Facebook, and there's 10 sneaker advertisements. Like, oh, cool.
13: Crazy.
14: Now our phones listen to
13: yeah.
14: us.
13: Crazy, crazy.
14: How neat. Zero privacy. Awesome. So I go on to social media. I get hit with an advertisement for Annie Andrews, the woman who's running for the Liberals.
13: Oh.
14: Her advertisement, Luann, talk about thinking you're the main character in the movie that's going on in your head.
13: Mm-hmm.
14: Her advertisement flew in the face of everything that my wife and I just discussed sensibly.
13: Crazy.
14: So my wife and I said, I wouldn't put our kids through this. Here's what her advertisement said. I'm doing this for my kids.
13: Yeah.
14: Her advertisement had a picture of her kids. I guess that's what being a liberal affords you. They know that conservatives aren't going to put their kids in a negative political campaign. Mm-hmm. They know that conservatives aren't going to give their kids bad grades in grade school. They know that they're not going to use their kids as political fodder. But I can't trust liberals to do the same with my kids. So her advertisement put her kids in front of her saying, I'm going to fight for my kids. And I'm going to fight for you in Washington. Whereas my wife and I just discussed for 10 minutes, I wouldn't dare run for political office because my kids would be harmed in the process of running. She has a very different perspective. I have a megalomaniacal political pursuit, and I'm willing to stomp on the back of my kids to get it. That's how I see it. I'm willing to use my children as a human shield in my pursuit for power and political office. And I hope she's listening to this right now. And if you think this is a bad take, guess what? Why'd you run for governor? Why'd you run for House? Now or why are you running for Senate? Because you probably go into rooms and people go, Annie, you're the best. You're the best candidate. You just had a bad shake at that particular election. This is perfect for you. Senate's perfect for you now. You're a mom of, I don't know, 3-4 kids, I think. Don't you think your pursuit of being a mother is more important than your political career? Don't you think that that's a higher calling? Apparently not. Apparently not. And this ain't like all the feminists right now. How dare he say a woman can't be Senate? No, I can't be a senator as a man. Because my kids come first. They're more important. So as a mother, guess what, guys? there are things called traditional gender roles. And if you haven't been around a baby and some grown adults recently, guess what happens when you hand a man a baby? Like, I got good at it. I held four of them in 5 years. And even me, I was like, can someone take this baby? Like, I'll hold it. I'll get the picture. You know, something about when you turn into a granddad, you get a little bit better at it. I don't know what it is. Your testosterone drops or something. But give a woman a baby. Even women who are like, I don't want kids. They're just better at it. They hold them right. And they, like, they vie for holding them. They, like, my mother didn't want to put my grandbabies down.
13: Yeah.
14: So now you're to say, like, oh, yeah, I should be in Congress, not nurturing kids, not being a mother at the house. That's crazy. I told Claire, I was like, I don't think women who have young kids should be in Washington either. I think that's twisted. My base conservative wife was like, yeah, you're right. You don't hear that very often. Usually women are like, oh, that's offensive to women everywhere. It's like, you want to know what's offensive? When a woman isn't able to be a Spartan mother, when a woman puts her career ahead of being a mother to her children, that's offensive to me. All right. You got real quiet, Luann. You're like, Adam, you might have went too far there. I don't care.
13: I'm just listening.
14: I don't care. Anyways, y'all. So thank you for voting for mayor, for calling in. Go ahead, write my name on a write-in ballot. I don't care. You know, not like I'm going to win.
13: Maybe the undecided will vote for you. Write you in. What would you do then?
14: Here's the funny thing. The idiots who like do polling and like, they're like, they're undecided because they just don't know who's the best. And it's like, no, we're undecided because you all stink. We're undecided because you literally are asking us to vote for geriatric people, alcoholics, and liars. Like, sometimes when you reference politicians in that, using those words, you could sometimes be like, oh, he's just like, talking in generalities. No, in this case, I'm talking about realities. Alcoholics, liars, geriatric people, and I don't even know what to call Lindsey Graham's sister. Like, oh, she's a sister. Now he runs. Like, oh, we want to make sure Lindsey's staff is in good order. Like, no, I don't care about Lindsey's staff. I care about being represented well. Ugh. Anyways, I wrote these books. I got a text message from the first hire I've ever had. Ooh. Taking a trip to Charleston. Very cool. That's so cool. So 15 years later, I hired him, and he moved back up to be near his family, and he just texted me.
13: Cool.
14: Love seeing a text like that.
13: Yeah,
14: you know?
13: He wants to see you.
14: All right, shout out Tim Brown. Some of my OG clients will remember that name. Aww. That was back in the day where it was like, you didn't know what your job was going to be that day. You just came in and like flew a desk, and you'd go from cleaning toilets to making trades to scrubbing paperwork to greeting clients to sending out emails and prospecting. It was like, let's go, ready, fire, aim. But anyways, that little American dream turned into the 10,000-pound gorilla in the room as it pertains to retirement planning and the coast of South Carolina and in Georgia and North Carolina for that matter. So our company does it all, y'all. We got an office in Myrtle Beach. We have our main office here in Daniel Island. We got an office up in Somerville, and then we got an office down in Bluffton. And when individuals work with us, we do it all, y'all. We've got a tax preparation team. We, of course, can help you with your investments. We have an estate planner on staff. We have individuals who can help you with your health care, all under one roof. We are the retirement easy button. So I wrote these books, and we give them away for free. One of the books is called Retire, Y'all, Your Guide to Retiring in the State of South Carolina. We give the thing away for free. It's the first and only book ever penned about retiring in the great state of South Carolina. And then my latest, greatest, newest book is called Spend Your Money, Y'all. I believe the biggest problem that many retirees face today is not that they are going to have to welcome people to Walmart. It's not that they're going to have to eat cat food. It's that they're pecking at their money like chickens, and they're cruising to be the wealthiest person in the cemetery. So how do you fix that? You design systems. You look at your money under a different light. You use a living, breathing, written retirement plan that gives you permission to spend your money. So this book, Spend Your Money, Y'all, talks about those systems. It's got little nuggets in there that you might read and go, isn't it amazing? A lot of people say scripture does this. Isn't it amazing? Sometimes you'll read a quote and it might be one sentence, two sentences, and it has you reflecting on your relationship with your spouse or your children, or in this case, hopefully your money. Mm-hmm. And what I believe the most impactful, powerful thing about reading books, I'm always drilling into our young employees here, read books, read books. Funny thing is, I don't think I read my first book till I was like 25 years old. Like, my God, these kids with access to AI now, is anyone going to read a book anymore? So it took me a long time to smarten up and actually begin reading books. I remember my parents would pay me a dollar for reading a comic book. Like, come on. Talk about setting the bar low. Yeah, but my parents were like, this kid's got to learn how to read.
13: Just read. Yeah.
14: Math was easy for me, but reading was difficult. But so I drill into the young guys around here. I go, read books, read books, read books. And not because when you read a book, are you going to take every bit of knowledge, every lesson, every factoid out of that book and implement it? What I've come to see, you know, I got my CFP. And the amount of reading you need to do in order to get your CFP, it's just tremendous. I have a picture online of me holding all of the crap that you need to read in order to become a CFP. It literally stacked up to the ceiling.
13: What? Oh, wow.
14: And what I said was, I would, and this is when I had two kids, like three and under. So I'd wake up at 4 a.m, I'd read for an hour and a half. My kids would always wake up at 5:30, and then, you know, I was daddy time.
13: Yes.
14: So at 4 a.m, when you're reading, you're not exactly retaining everything that you're reading. Like, you're kind of like waking up. But something about the act of reading, there's like a meditative experience that's occurring. You ever read a book, Luann, and you turn a couple pages and then you like self-reflect and you're like, did I just read any of that? Or was I just having this whole little narrative in my head?
13: Oh,
14: right?
13: Yeah. Yes, definitely.
14: So here's what I believe happens when you read our books. Because our books are about money, because our books are about retirement, living abundantly, even if you don't read the words I painstakingly wrote, I'm trying to guilt you a little bit here. Even if you don't actually read the words, you will meditate over your money. You will meditate over your retirement. This is why people say prayer works. Now, this might be heresy or sacrilege to say this, but I think sometimes praying, if you're, you know, a secular person and you don't believe in God, like, one, like, listen harder. But two, because you're kind of allowing those thoughts to dance in your mind's eye and in your brain. And I think the same exact thing happens when you read our books. So pick up the phone, call our office up, get these books in the mail for free, Retire Y'all, Your Guide to Retiring in the State of South Carolina, or Spend Your Money, Y'all, 843-300-1182, 843-300-1182, or check us out online at retireyall.com. Again, retireyall.com. On the other side of this break, we've got some really good stuff, Luann, don't we?
13: Yes, we do.
14: We got some really good stuff. You're going to want to stay with us. We'll be back in a minute.
13: All right. This is Retire Y'all Radio. Do not go away. We'll be right back with Adam.
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17: Proverbs 13:22 reads, "A good man leaves an inheritance for their children's children." This is something that I think about often in terms of my own planning with individual families, because I look back on my relationship with my grandfather, whom I was his child's child. And I think about the impact that he had on my life. And it's a challenge to me for families in front of me to say, hey, what is it that you want to instill? Not all of us have grandchildren, but what is it that you want to instill in the circle around you? I can quote John Maxwell with this, where he says, do your giving while you're living so you're knowing where it's going. Now, that may mean, I mean, in his mind, that was some charitable giving of finances, which it could be that. It could be giving of our finances. But in my opinion, it's also a giving of time, because my grandfather, Buddy, he left me with such an imprint of these philosophies that stay with me today that I think are being lost in today's culture, where he taught me the value of working hard and having a budget and loving the country. Some of these things are being lost in today's world. So my challenge to you is to think about that. If we're going to talk about leaving an inheritance to our children's children, what is it that we want to instill in these next generations? More is caught than taught. We can talk about it all we want about, hey, these children, these younger generations are entitled and this, that, and the other. But how do we demonstrate with our actions to these younger people that are around us, whether it's our own children, or those around us in our community? So think about, what does that actually mean for you? Thank you.
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13: Hey there, I'm Lou Ann Fulmer here with Adam Curran. So happy to have you along with us today. Boy, we have some more good stuff coming your way. Adam, tell us about it.
14: Well, we had a client event the other day, and one of my clients like pulled me aside, and she kind of had a mean mug on her, and I was like, oh no, what is she going to say? Because sometimes I do these client events, I feel like a politician. I'm shaking hands and kissing babies, but then someone will pull me aside and be like, hey, that dividend check didn't hit my bank account. And I'm like, hey, I've got 300 people here and two kids on each leg. I'll get to it tomorrow.
13: Yeah, can we talk about this later?
14: Not the right time or place. So I thought I was going to get one of those. And she goes, Adam, you need to change your darn hold music.
13: Oh,
14: I've been listening to the same hold music. And I said, wait a second here. How long are you sitting on hold? Because that's maybe a bigger problem. Oh. We don't let people sit on hold at our office. We get them to a human being quick. She goes, well, I hardly ever sit on hold. But when I do get put on hold to get transferred, I'm tired of hearing the same radio bit, because we use a radio bit as our hold music. So I told Julie, I was like, I'm going to record new hold music today. So what you're listening to is hold music, y'all. Let me talk about the book, okay?
13: Yeah.
14: So we were talking in the last segment about how I wrote this new book, Spend Your Money, Y'all. And what I believe, that is the biggest problem retirees that we get to help are faced with these days. It's not that they're going to run out of money and be destitute and be a burden to their kids. Now, does that happen? Of course it happens. But people who are conscious of the markets and working with financial advice givers, and the mere fact that you walked into a financial advisor's office to do planning, although the word financial advisor, I think, gets thrown around a little too loosely. There's lots of guys just hawking products. There's lots of, you know, people telling pretty little lies so they can make a commission. But if you walk into a competent, capable, respected financial advisor's office, the mere fact that you walked in there tells me that you're probably going to not outlive your money, because you have what I call a healthy level of paranoia, which will lend itself all too often to you actually not spending your money as abundantly as you should. So you begin pecking at your money because you're worried about inflation or the Strait of Hormuz or, interest rates going up or going down, the stock market crashing. What about AI stocks? Like, insert financial fear here. You ingest it from our wonderful news media, men wearing makeup on TV scaring you. And then that causes you to have a relationship with your money where it becomes the fine china. We talked about this on previous radio shows. I said, Luann, do you have fine china? And you said, yes, I do. It sits in the cabinet.
13: Yes.
14: Do you ever break it out? No, we look at it, but we're not allowed to touch it. Maybe every, you know, Thanksgiving you might take it out. That's what retirees are doing with their money. It becomes the fine china that they're not allowed to touch. So this book I wrote, Spend Your Money, Y'all, there's concepts in it that I hope after people read them, they change their worldview as to what they should be doing with their IRAs and their 401ks and their non-qualified brokerage accounts. And there's philosophies within it, and there's actually tactical X's and O's. Hey, structure your dividends to be paid out on a month-by-month basis to your bank account. Hey, that RMD, required minimum distribution that you need to take each and every year. How about, but instead of taking it every year in November or December, you systematically take it on a monthly basis. Let's talk about Roth conversions. Why are so many financial advisors telling you to do them? What if I told you that in many cases, most cases, heavy-handed large Roth conversions are not in your best interest? What about healthcare? So the premise of the book, the chapters of the book, because I actually did like a little speaking engagement recently, and I go, hey guys, I wrote this new book. It's called Spend Your Money, Y'all. And some smart aleck in the back of the room was like, yeah, Adam, I already know I'm supposed to spend my money. I was like, but do you? That was a cute comment, class clown in the back. I was once you. Speaking of superlatives, I actually literally won class clown in every yearbook. What's up with kids now?
13: What?
14: Kids have yearbooks? Like, my kids, like, do you want to buy the third grade yearbook? No, I'll get one when they're a senior in high school.
13: Right, yes.
14: Am I the only one, like, bothered by this? Like, they're trying to sell me a yearbook every single year? Big yearbook is trying to, you know, take money from me.
13: Yeah.
14: But I was the class clown, so anytime some smart aleck decides to, like, hoot and holler something from the back of the room, it's like, I'm your Huckleberry. I'll sit here and go toe-to-toe with you. You want to know what my mother used to tell me when I'd get in trouble in school?
13: What?
14: She'd say, if you're going to be a clown, get paid for it.
13: Because she was.
14: And let me tell you something. Sometimes she would say that to me after being a paid professional clown all day long, and she still had her makeup on. She would come home, take her wig off, still in clown makeup. I'll never forget it. I'll never forget it. Me and my sister sitting in the living room, and my mom comes home. And my mom is not a drinker. She doesn't drink. But she took her clown wig off, and she had her clown makeup on, and she opened a beer because she had like four parties or something.
13: Oh, no.
14: And she's sitting in there in the living room. She's like drinking, swilling on a beer. And I look at my sister, and I go, oh, no, Amanda, like, this is our normal. We're freaking doomed. Like, what do we do? How many people have this happening in their living room right now? Like,
13: oh, no.
14: So anyways, I'd get in trouble in school because I was bored, quite frankly.
13: Yes.
14: And my mother would say, if you're going to be a clown, get paid for it. So there you go. That's how I was raised.
13: Yeah. Oh, my gosh.
14: But the book. So people, like, intuitively know, I have money, I spend money. I already know that, Adam. I already know I'm supposed to spend my money. Oh, yeah? Then why are so many people dying with millions of dollars? Why are so many people delaying instant gratification for future reward only to be greeted by a diagnosis and not be able to reap future reward? Why are so many people arguing with their spouse about, like, renovating the kitchen or the backyard? Or why are people driving an extra 2 miles to save 3 cents on gas? Why is that happening all over the place? Oh, because we know to spend our money. Well, why aren't you spending it then? Why are you dying rich? Why are you the wealthiest person in the cemetery? I'll tell you why. Because insert financial fear here. So some of the chapters that we talk about in the book, what about taxes? Right? Because the moment I go, hey, y'all, why don't you start taking some money out of your IRA? What do people say? Well, don't I have to pay tax when I take money out of my IRA? Yeah, you sure do. Guess who else is going to pay tax on your IRA when you when you take money out of it. Your kids when you die. Your wife when she's a widow. Excuse me, maybe a little too far. Someone's going to pay tax when you take money out of that IRA. So you can either take a little bit out in a measured fashion, in a tax-efficient fashion, and utilize it to live an abundant life. Check items off the bucket list. Buy plastic crap. Be more generous to children, churches, and charities. Or you could sit around going, I don't want to take money out of my IRA because I'll have to pay taxes. So there's a chapter on taxes. What about this one? What about my children, Adam? If I go about spending all my money, I'll be a burden to my children, or I won't leave a lot of money to my children. Some of you are like, I ain't leaving crap to my children. That's your prerogative. Then do it. Do it. I'd love nothing more than to show you how to leave a smaller inheritance to your kids. Because I hear people say that all the time. They'll go, I don't want to leave nothing. Came into this world naked, screaming, and broke, leaving the same way. My mama and daddy didn't leave me nothing. I ain't leaving them nothing. They could have the house. I put them through college, right? You hear that all the time. Then when we actually look at their financial plan, it's like, okay, you know, you talk a big game, but it looks like you're about to die with $1 million for those spoiled, rotten nepotism babies. With all due respect, I'm probably going to be a nepotism baby too. My parents are going to probably leave me a bunch of money because they are frugal, right? They have the blessing and curse of frugality. More of a blessing than a curse, mind you, but it is a curse sometimes when you get into your late 70s and 80s and you can't spend it even if you want to spend it because health and energy, and now you're cruising to have lots and lots and lots of money. So what about my kids? We address that in the book. What if I get sick? People go, well, I don't want to spend my money because, you know, my friend's mother wound up in a nursing home and it cost her $15,000 a month to live. So I got to have lots of money for when I lose my marbles and I need someone to change my bedpan. Is that living? Is that what God's called you to do throughout your life? Peck at your money like a chicken, live an austere existence? So you have enough money for someone to change your diapers in the future? Excuse me for using such colorful language. I know that this is serious, serious stuff I'm talking about. But, you know, I'm trying to rattle you, shake you out of your patterns and get a copy of this book I wrote. Do your giving while you're living so you're knowing where it's going. Ooh. How do I pull this off?
13: I like that.
14: All stuff we talk about in the book. Pick up the phone, call my office up, get a complimentary copy of the book in the mail. I wrote two books. The OG book is called Retire, Y'all, Your Guide to Retiring in the State of South Carolina. 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Let me tell you what this all looks like, because I'm not the type of guy who would call into a radio show. I say this all the time. I'm a talk radio junkie, but I've never called into a radio show to be on the air or get a free offer, right? Because it's like, oh no, I know, you know, free advice is the most expensive advice I ever got. Free stuff, you're going to take my name and number and sell it to the highest bidder. Oddly enough, every other vendor you work with, every charity you give to, is taking your name and number and selling it to the highest bidder. We will not. You give us your name and number, we're going to send you a free book. And if you go, all I want is the book, don't bother me, I hate you guys, we just won't call you and we'll delete your name from our system. But here's what I'm of the thought, because I am a capitalist pig and I want to continue to think and grow rich and improve my company so our clients get the benefit, so our employees can also reach their full potential and also get rich, and we can have a profoundly positive impact on the community that we serve. So here's what I'm of the thought. Some of you are going to read the book, and a couple little nuggets of wisdom within it are going to cause a light bulb to go off in your head. And you're going to go, man, I never thought about it that way. Or you're going to look at your own financial plan or lack thereof and go, he's right. This guy is describing me right now. I'm an avatar of this person he's talking about in the book. And some of you are going to go, all right, let's kick this dude's tires. Let's see if what they're doing is better than what I'm currently doing. So the way you begin our planning process, we're not going to make you cross bridges. We're not going to make you fight traffic. You do it from the comfort of your home. And you do it by way of a 15-minute phone call. 15 minutes out of your very, very busy existence. We will not waste your time. We're not going to get you on the phone and go, oh, this weather, huh? Mosquitoes. God, I'm getting eaten alive. It should be the state bird. You know, like, no. Let's get to it. Thank you for calling. Did you get the book? Anything Adam talk about on the radio pique your interest? Anything in the book pique your interest? Here's how our planning process works. Our goal is to design a living, breathing, written retirement plan that you could use as a measuring stick for the rest of your life. So if it's okay with you, could I go through a hit list of questions to get a slightly better understanding of where you're at? Go right ahead. Then we go through our fact finding. We start gathering the peripheral information that we need to piece together your beginning blueprint, right? When you're looking at buying a house, you got to know the budget. You got to know where that person wants to live. You got to know how big the family is. You got to know this stuff. So then a home builder could go, okay, you got four kids. You need this many bedrooms. Okay, you got $500,000. This is how much house you can afford. This is where you ought to be looking to live. Oh, you're an empty nester. School systems aren't important to you. This is where you should live. Oh, you're a golfer. Let's put you in this part of town. Same thing for us when we're designing a retirement plan. We need the peripheral information to start piecing your plan together. Then it's taken you 40 years to build up your net worth. We're not going to give you advice after a 15-minute phone call. So after that 15-minute phone call, we'll have you by one of our offices. Again, we got four offices, Myrtle Beach, Bluffton, Daniel Island, and Somerville. We'll have you by one of the offices where we can start sculpting and molding that plan so it fits exactly what you're trying to accomplish. How much does that cost? Nothing. This is our way of allowing you to test drive our company. 15-minute phone call, free, comfort of your own home. Planning session, hour and a half, free. Even if you don't work with us, you're going to walk away with a retirement plan. You can implement it on your own. I know darn well many of you are going to go through those steps and go, yeah, these guys got their act together. Even the way I was greeted in the lobby, even the way my appointment was confirmed, the way the advisor showed up prepared and ready, well-dressed, well-spoken. You know, as a leader of young men and women now, that's what I drill into our people. Remember the good old days, Luann, when people cared about their appearance?
13: Yes, yes.
14: When people handed you a piece of paper and it didn't have a dog ear on it? Mm-hmm. When people didn't walk around with, you know, sauce stains on their shirt? Like, that's the type of operation I'm looking to run. The good old days. Anyways, I had this whole bit about how I think it's weird how men keep diaries, but I don't know if I'll get to it. Pick up the phone, call our office, kick our tires, go through our planning process. I like to make jokes. I think part of that is being the son of a clown. But man, am I serious about this business. And man, am I serious about running a world-class operation, pouring into our young team, making them excellent at what they do so they could change their family tree. And then we could change your family tree. We could play a small part in helping you change your family tree. The work we get to do is pretty freaking cool. 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
13: Hey there, Luann Fulmer here with Adam Curran. We're going to wrap up our show. Final thoughts, Adam?
14: Yeah, we spent a lot of time talking about the new book. Pick it up. Read it. I don't even care if you work with me, y'all. Like, keep working with your guy. Keep doing it on your own. My hope is people are going to read it. And even if you're like me, while you read, you just daydream about any and everything that's not in the book. Like, I'll be reading a book about World War II, and I'm just thinking about, like, oh, that would be a really great event that we could take our clients to. Or that would be a fun thing to do with our kids. You know, that's just kind of how reading works sometimes. Maybe that's not how reading works for the lion's share of humanity, but it certainly does for me. So if you pick up this book, you have a higher probability about thinking and being intentional surrounding your money, your life savings, your retirement. And my hope is, whether you work with us or not, you read the book, you walk away with a couple little nuggets of wisdom that give you a little bit more confidence or change your systems that you have in place with your money to generate a little extra money, surplus income. Retirement is surplus income. Financial peace is surplus income. I think sometimes we get the equation mixed up. We start thinking about retirement is the stock market. Retirement is being mindful of the yield curve, or retirement is inflation, or, you know, we start thinking about product. We start thinking about the capital markets. We certainly think about fear, uncertainty, and doubt. But the key to life, I always say the key to life, the key to life is like getting into heaven, procreating, being a good father, being a good mother, you know, but behind all of those really important things, the key to financial life is abundance, surplus income. So this whole book, Spend Your Money, Y'all, talks about, hey, I get it. You could make it work off of $6,000 a month. I get it. You drive cars till the wheels fall off. You don't have a mortgage. You haven't bought a new set of golf clubs in 15 years. You have ties that are older than me. That used to be the greatest flex my clients would lay on me like 20 years ago. I've got ties that are older than you.
13: Yeah.
14: Every now and again, some old crusty guy will say that. I'm like, I'm 43. Get a new tie. That's not. But even though I have ties that are older than some of our employees now, so that's a little weird.
13: There you go.
14: But I wouldn't dare march it out. You know, no one even wears neckties anymore either. So anyways, so I forget what I was talking about. Doesn't take me much to get knocked off track.
13: We're talking about the book.
14: The book. So we want to see people generate dependable, spendable, surplus income. You could make it work off $6,000, but what if we generate $8,000? What does that extra $2,000 delta mean? Well, it might mean you feel a little bit better about buying new golf clubs. You feel a little bit more generous

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1: 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Thanks so much for listening to the show. God bless America. God bless America. Also, God bless South Carolina. I appreciate you being out there.
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6: From ABC News, I'm Brian Clark. Iran's foreign minister says in a statement, Iran is not going to have further discussions with the U.S. until the U.S. corrects its behavior. Former Defense Secretary Mark Esper, who served in the first Trump administration, tells ABC's This Week that Iran is not making serious demands.
7: They believe that they have the upper hand. They believe they are winning, and they are emboldened. And that's what we're up against right now after, what, 5.5 months of conflict.
6: Meanwhile, Israeli Prime Minister Benjamin Netanyahu said that Israel rejects President Trump's 15-point plan for peace in Gaza and will not withdraw its troops until Hamas fully disarms. Infighting continues among some Democrats. A group of moderate Democrats says it's going to target the Democratic Socialists of America with a multi-million-dollar ad campaign. Top progressives are now responding, like New York's Alexandria Ocasio-Cortez, who told ABC's This Week the party's united heading into November's midterms.
8: We are in a time of renewal for the Democratic Party, and it's tremendously exciting for all of us, for the big tent of the Democratic Party.
6: Water rationing's been implemented in Puerto Rico as severe drought causes a water crisis, says ABC's Andrew Dimbert.
9: Tourists caught in the crisis scrambling to make new plans. The Puerto Rican National Guard has been working since June to alleviate conditions, distributing over 500,000 gallons of water to residents already. Officials in Puerto Rico say they are praying that water will come in the coming weeks. Andrew Dimbert, ABC News, New York.
6: More hot, dry conditions expected in the western U.S. They could fuel already burning wildfires. Six former Savannah, Georgia Police Department employees under criminal investigation for allegedly misusing flock surveillance cameras to make personal searches. Critics say these cameras are an invasion of privacy, but the founder, Garrett Langley, says
10: we helped in over a million crimes last year, over 10,000 missing people.
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1: The son of former President Joe Biden shared an update on his father's health status, says ABC's Stephen Portnoy.
2: In an interview with the BBC, Hunter Biden says his father's prostate cancer, which had spread to his bones, has now gone further. Hunter Biden says his father's cancer is now very painful and very debilitating, but he says the 83-year-old former president is still out there doing his thing. Asked about this, Biden's office declined to comment.
1: The 46th president announced last summer that he had been diagnosed with metastatic prostate cancer. California students are preparing to return to class, and under new rules, the state's Phone Free Schools Act requires public schools to either ban or restrict smartphone use. Districts in the Bay Area are responding, says Dustin Dorsey with affiliate KGO.
3: We spoke with Oakland Unified School District Communications Director John Sasaki about the changes on ABC 7 at 7.
4: We just want to make sure that the kids are focused in classroom.
5: Yes.
4: They're focused on their studies. They're interacting with their peers. They're talking and engaging with their staff, teachers, etc. So we just want to make sure that we're getting rid of the distractions and keeping kids really on task.
3: Oakland Unified has one of the most restrictive versions of the policy. They're requiring all students to lock up their phones for the entire school day.
1: Two people, including a five-month-old girl, were killed after a boat capsized off Liberty Island in New York Harbor. A 27-year-old woman was also killed. 12 others had to be rescued. I'm Brian Clark, ABC News.
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10: 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I'm your host, Brian Beatty. Gosh, 15 years, I think, I've been on this program helping people better understand the real estate market. I talk about my experience as somebody that's been selling real estate here locally for 20 years, almost a 20-year mark. We'll be in September. And sold about $1 billion worth of real estate here locally, about 1,500 transactions. We have, you know, a sales company. We've got a property management company. We've got an investment company. So we are in real estate every day, and I share my experiences with you so that you can try and understand this market. But on top of that, you're an informed consumer by listening to this show. We cover a lot of different topics on things that you may experience when it comes time for you to buy or sell a home or invest in real estate or hire a property manager. But today, I want to talk about something that I don't think a lot of people are discussing, at least not in the way that I think we should be discussing it. And so you've heard of course, credit scores, right? You've heard about home inspections and appraisals and flood zones and insurance premiums. But what if I told you that your home is beginning to develop something kind of resembling its own credit score? It's basically this invisible financial profile that's being assembled from information about flooding and wind exposure and elevation and construction type and roof age, previous insurance claims, drainage, projected weather risk, and the future cost of protecting that property. So that score, it's not going to appear on some sort of standard appraisal. You're not going to find it on a for sale sign. And there isn't really one yet universally accepted number that every buyer, lender, or insurance company uses. But, you know, make no mistake, the data exists. It's being analyzed, and it's going to become, I think, one of the most important factors kind of determining what your home is worth and whether the next buyer can afford to own it. So what we're basically calling this is your home's climate credit score. All right. And so here in the Charleston area, this is a conversation I think we need to have before the rest of the country kind of catches on. And so according to Realtor.com, they now have a housing and climate risk report. This was just released last month. And it says that roughly 23% of all properties in America face what its model classifies as severe or extreme risk from wind, flooding, or wildfire. That represents basically a little over $11 trillion in real estate value. So think about that, right? More than one out of every five homes in America may carry a level of physical risk that could eventually, of course, impact insurance costs and HOA expenses and mortgage performance and resale value and all those things. But the risk, you know, it's not always obvious. And so you could have two beautiful homes located on both in the same neighborhood, same exact home, same square footage, same finishes, same sales prices, and one might be elevated and have like a newer roof and updated flood openings and mechanical equipment kind of positioned to be above the flood level. And they've got, you know, their crawl space has been encapsulated and they've got a dehumidifier and a sump pump and so on and so forth. And the other might sit, you know, several feet lower, has an aging roof, an older electrical system, older plumbing, and a history of water intrusion. You know, when it floods, when we unfortunately at times in Charleston deal with water. And so, you know, to the average buyer just scrolling online, looking through photos, those homes look almost exactly the same. But to an insurance company, they might be completely different properties. And that difference can ultimately affect what the buyer is willing or able, of course, to pay. And so, you know, for decades, real estate agents have told people that the value is all about location, location, location, right? We've all heard that before. I think the new one might be insurance, insurance, insurance. Now, I'm not saying that, you know, Charleston real estate is doomed. Far from it. People will obviously continue to pay a premium to live near the water. It just kind of comes with it. They want the views, the boating, the beaches, the marsh, the low country lifestyle, all of it. But risk doesn't automatically eliminate demand, right? In fact, the Realtor.com report found that buyers often continue showing strong interest in higher risk properties when those homes offer a desirable lifestyle or a more affordable way into an expensive market. But here's what's changing. Buyers may still want the house while becoming like less able to afford the total cost of owning it. I think that distinction is incredibly important, right? That when most consumers discuss housing affordability, they focus on two numbers, the price of the home and the mortgage rate, right? But the real monthly payment also includes property taxes and homeowners insurance and potentially flood insurance and HOA fees and the cost of maintaining the property. And so if insurance increases by several hundred dollars per month, that could have the same financial effect as an increase in the mortgage rate. If a condo association receives a massive insurance increase, because for the majority of condo complexes here in the Charleston area, your regime fee that you pay monthly, the big bulk of that is insurance, right? So if that goes up because interest rates across the board go up, every owner is going to feel it when they're paying their monthly dues, or they might even have to pay something called a special assessment, which is a one-time bill. And if a buyer can't find acceptable coverage, the lender might not approve the mortgage at all. So a home can look affordable on paper and still kind of fail the real world affordability test. So this leads to kind of what I believe will become a major dividing line in residential real estate. There will be homes that are physically desirable, but financially difficult to insure. There will be homes that are insurable, but only at a price that reduces what buyers can afford to pay. And there will be some, you know, resilient homes, properties that were built or improved to, you know, withstand water and wind that may begin commanding kind of like a measurable advantage. That doesn't necessarily mean that the resilient homes are always going to sell for considerably more. Its advantage may be that it sells faster or attracts more quality buyers, or it costs less to own or creates fewer problems during, you know, underwriting. But in a changing market, I think liquidity matters, right? A home isn't worth what someone theoretically wants to pay for it. Its practical value also depends on whether a buyer can insure it, finance it, and comfortably carry it. And I think here's where the conversation might get a little edgier. You've got private companies that are creating detailed property risk models that sometimes identify exposure beyond the boundaries shown in traditional government flood maps, right? So FEMA flood zones they remain important, don't get me wrong, but a flood zone designation does not tell the entire story, right? A property outside a lender-mandated flood zone can still flood. Heavy rainfall, overwhelming drainage systems. I mean, all of that can affect the property. At the same time, private models, they're not infallible. Different models can produce different conclusions. So data can be incomplete. Predictions, covering the next 20, 30 years can take different shapes. And it obviously raises a difficult question, which is who gets to assign a risk score to your home? And what happens when you believe the score is wrong? I mean, we've already seen a preview of this fight when Zillow removed prominently displayed climate risk scores from its listings following complaints that the information could be misleading or difficult to challenge and damaging to property sales. Well, you know, other real estate platforms have confirmed that presenting versions of this information is what they're going to continue to do because they want people to have the full picture. So now we have this kind of like a genuine industry debate, right? Do buyers have a right to see privately modeled predictions about a property's future potential risk? Do sellers have a right to challenge those predictions before an algorithm just damages the marketability of their home? Kind of like what a Zillow's estimate can do. You know, Zestimates, I don't want to get on that soapbox right now, but you guys do understand that those are just, they can be wildly inaccurate. They can also be accurate, but the problem is consistency and reliability. You can't rely on a Zillow's estimate because it is an algorithm. They don't know that specific street you live on is higher than the other streets in the neighborhood and that the neighborhood has flooding, but yours doesn't. It doesn't know what kind of condition your home is in. It doesn't know what kind of upgrades you've put in. It doesn't know the value of those upgrades because they're not getting values because they're not collecting that data on anyone else's improvements or location or, upgrade-based information. There's just no way to input all of that and have it be consistent to the point where it creates a reliable number for you to assign to probably your biggest asset. So, you know, none of these, all of these models that we're talking about is just at the end of the day, it's data, right? And this data that's being compiled right now is, I think, going to be interesting because if you look at some of the issues we're dealing with as real estate agents, and of course with buyers and sellers, are things like insurance companies. And if your roof isn't new or newer, then your insurance rates go through the roof, or the insurance company might not cover it at all. They say, hey, we need a new roof if we're going to write a policy. We deal with it all the time. And so by displaying this type of information, I think it really opens up the floodgates into understanding how these scores are calculated and then what we do with that information, right? Like, you know, there are so much that can go into this, you know, but where we might see listings place a much bigger emphasis on things like a new roof or impact resistant windows or storm protection or, you know, FEMA flood vents or an elevated HVAC so that it's not on the ground, or improved grading or a generator, a transferable flood policy. I mean, I could go on and on and on, but I mean, you can live with an outdated backsplash, right? It's much harder to live in a property that costs $15,000 to $20,000 a year to insure, or with a buyer who discovers the insurance problem 3 days before closing. So that's why I think that as you are in this market and you're determining whether you want to buy a home or sell a home, I think there are a lot of things to to discuss with a qualified real estate agent, somebody that's truly experienced, that really understands these intricacies of this market. And if that's something that I can help you guys with, I would love the opportunity to continue to earn business from those that listen to me on this program. It's been a fantastic resource for my business, and I've enjoyed doing this and speaking on air. I'll continue to do it for as long as they'll have me. But if you guys want some real, I guess, real estate industry specific knowledge that could impact the value of your home, and we're talking, these issues we're talking about right now, more often than not, equate to thousands and thousands of dollars that you can either win or lose, depending upon how you handle the situation, the advice you take, the people you hire, so on and so forth. So I want everybody to be informed. I want everybody to have access to information that goes beyond just kind of the basics that we cover on the show, although I like to think we get a little more into it than just the basics. But for anybody that's listening that is curious about the value of their home, or how much equity they have in their home, or what that might look like if they decided to sell it, you're thinking of buying a home, you know, we've got a lot of things that we can offer, but I think it just starts with a conversation to figure out what we can offer that might make sense for you at this particular point in time. So if you'd like to reach out to us, my number, 843-800-0065. 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
10: 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I'm, of course, your host, Brian Beatty. And if you're just joining us, I was just mentioning last segment that with all this information that exists and this movement toward using AI and becoming, I think, just more connected to data, they are building out models that essentially will create a credit score of sorts for residential properties that takes a bunch of different things into consideration, but a lot of it revolves around insurance. And so I think if, you know, not to continue too much longer on this particular topic, but I think if you're considering selling a home in the Charleston area, I believe at this point that obtaining insurance information early on is becoming part of just responsible listing preparation, right? Don't wait until the buyer is under contract. Find out what coverage costs today and understand, you know, the wind and hail deductible and know whether flood insurance is required and, you know, locate the elevation certificate if one exists, get permit and documentation if the roof or the windows or the flood vents or any other mitigation work was done to the property. And if the house has a potential insurability issue, obviously we want to figure that out before the market discovers it for us, right? That gives the seller time to evaluate solutions and get competing quotes and then document improvements and price the property based on that reality. But I think buyers need to change their approach too. And so a home inspection, you know, that's going to tell you about the physical condition of the house, right? It doesn't necessarily tell you whether insurance is going to be affordable, right? And a lender's, you know, pre-approval letter tells you how much you might be able to borrow. It doesn't guarantee that every property is going to satisfy the lender's insurance requirements. So before due diligence expires, which is a set period of time, a negotiated period of time where a buyer has a right to inspect a property or any other issue they might, and then renegotiate that contract however they see fit or terminate. And so you obviously want to find out before you go under contract with a buyer, you know, what policies are required? What do they cost? What are the deductibles? What isn't covered? Is your pool covered? Is your dock covered? You know, has the property ever experienced losses? Have you ever made any claims? Could the HOA be facing an insurance increase or a special assessment? What improvements could reduce future exposure? I mean, that's especially important for purchasing condos. So I think a buyer isn't simply evaluating, you know, the unit, the financial condition, the insurance coverage, the reserves, the maintenance decisions of the entire condo association can affect the buyer's monthly costs and financing options, right? If you're, of course, you're buying a condo. So I think here's my prediction on this. Over the next decade, resilience and insurability will become kind of recognized property features, just like square footage and school district and waterfront access and the number of bedrooms, right? I think the real estate industry will become better at measuring the total cost of ownership instead of just focusing almost exclusively on the purchase price, right? So buyers are going to begin asking for insurance information earlier. Lenders will become more sensitive to properties that have coverage problems or potential coverage problems. Appraisers, investors, they're going to pay closer attention to longer term carrying costs, and homeowners, I think, who can demonstrate that their properties are safer, better protected, and more affordable to insure are going to have an advantage, right? That doesn't mean that every person should panic and you know, because you own a home on the coast, right? It just means that you should be informed. So I think you can ask yourself these questions. You know, what's my home worth today? What does it cost to insure today? What risks and exclusions am I personally carrying? What's important, or what improvements could I do to reduce the property's vulnerability? And will a typical buyer
16: still be able to insure, finance, and afford the property, you know, 5-10 years down the road. You look at some of what's happening in downtown Charleston, and I experienced this personally, right? I own investment property. I have a duplex downtown that, I mean, really went from like $4,000 a year to like $14,000 a year in just homeowners insurance. And so for folks that are on fixed income, you know, as these things continue to change, it becomes a real problem for them. And I think buyers, especially with everything that we've dealt with and, you know, news coverage of Charleston continuing to flood. I mean, let's be honest and real here. Charleston does face flooding issues in certain areas, but you need to know where those areas are. A really good real estate agent can help you with that. So again, information is power. So if you want to reach out to me on any of this stuff, if you think that you have a problem that might be impactful to a buyer's insurance carrier or their lender, there's some issues with your home, you want to try and figure out what to do or what not to do. And that really goes for improvements to your home in general. I would really, and I know this is kind of self-serving, but it also helps you. And what I want to say is, I know that most people treat inviting a real estate agent over their house as like the first showing, right? You want to display pride of ownership. You want everything to be just right because you're asking somebody to come over and judge your house and put a price on it. So I get that. That being said, as somebody that has been doing this for 20 years and has spent millions and millions of my own dollars on renovations and in purchasing property and in helping other people do the same, I have great resources. And on top of that, I know how much things should cost for the most part. So when I hear stories of people invite me over to their house and like, oh yeah, well, we just did this, this, and this, and this. And so now we figured it's time to have a real estate agent come over and tell us what it's worth. And I hear how much they spent on those repairs or upgrades. Sometimes it just hurts because I know before even putting a sign in the ground, I could have saved that person thousands and thousands of dollars. 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I'm here to help. So if you have somebody that or something around the house you need done, you have questions about your property, but of course you're thinking of putting it on the market or buying a property in this market, then I invite you to reach out to us, 843-800-0065. That's 843-800-0065. 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So we're going to take another break, but when we come back, I've got two more things that I want to talk about. Number one, I want to talk about how buyers are playing the game right now. All right. The market has shifted. Not all the power. The power is kind of moving away from the seller. It's returning to the buyer as more and more options hit the market and stay on the market. Right. We've got 5,700 properties available right now. A little more, a little less, kind of depends on the time of day and when you look. But that's a significant improvement from the, you know, less than 1,000 properties we had for sale just a few years ago. So we're seeing inventory rise, and buyers are wisening up, and they're getting some good deals. So I want to tell you kind of what to watch out for or what to do if you're a buyer or a seller. And then lastly, we've got this company that we've hired that's based out of Atlanta that provides our specific company with really interesting stats on our local housing market. This is information that, well, some of the information that they put together just doesn't exist. Our local association of realtors does a good job in providing us with a lot of information and statistics, but these are a little different. And so I want to run through with you some of those findings from the second quarter of this year to help you guys understand kind of the tale of two markets, the homes that are sitting and the homes that are selling and why. So that'll be coming up here at the very end of the show, but stick around for more as the Brian Beatty Real Estate Show continues right here on the Big Talker 1250 WTMA and WTMA.com.
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16: 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So I want to give you guys a situation that happens fairly often. All right, so let's say you're selling your house. You've had a bunch of showings and two offers come in. And the first offer is $750,000. The second offer is for $735,000, right? So which one do you take? Obviously, on paper, everybody is going to say the $750 offer. Why would I voluntarily leave, you know, $15,000 on the table? Well, let me give you the rest of the story, right? That $750,000 buyer also wants you to pay $12,000 toward their closing costs. It's contingent upon them getting a mortgage. It's contingent upon them getting an appraisal that meets or exceeds the purchase price. They're only putting 5% down. They want 3 weeks to inspect the property. If at any point in time within that 3 week period, they don't get anything, everything they want, they have the right to terminate. And if they terminate, you get nothing. And on top of that, they have to sell their home before they can buy yours, right? Whereas the offer from the other buyer that offered 735, they don't need you to pay closing costs. They're paying cash. They only need a week to inspect the property. And if they terminate within that first week, they'll pay you $1,000. They're giving you more earnest money. They're going to close within 30 days. Which offer is better now? Right? Suddenly the answer just isn't that obvious. And this is one of the most kind of misunderstood parts, I think, about selling a home, is that the highest offer isn't necessarily the best offer. In fact, the highest offer could put less money in your pocket, take longer to close, and carry a much greater risk of falling apart. So it's all about the details. And so that's why I want to kind of introduce what I call probability adjusted offers. And don't worry, I'm not going to, you know, turn this into a math lesson. It just simply means that the value of an offer depends on more than just the price printed at the top of the contract, right? It also depends on how much money the seller is going to keep, how long the transaction will take, how many opportunities the buyer has to renegotiate, and frankly, how likely the deal is to actually reach the closing table. So here's the big idea, right? Price without certainty is just a promise. Many sellers believe the home is sold as soon as they accept the offer. It isn't. And most agents can get a property under contract, but I think it takes a skilled, experienced agent to get you to closing. And on top of that, help you save money along the way, because there are all these little different points in time where negotiations can occur, right? So when you're selling the property, right, even though you may be under contract, you still have a due diligence period. You still have contingencies and ways in which the buyer can get out of the deal, which brings me to one of the things that I hate more than anything else in our real estate contracts in South Carolina, and that is that any buyer getting a mortgage has part of the contract state that the financing contingency expires at closing. Meaning if at any point in time that buyer learns that they get denied for financing and they can produce proof that they got denied for financing, that is a contingency that allows them to get their earnest money back. How many times have you heard stories about people selling their home and then the day before closing something happens and the deal falls apart because the buyer can't afford the house? This is exactly why I talked earlier in this program about being prepared for all of the questions that buyers are going to ask and the information they're going to dig up on your property to ultimately arrive at how affordable and manageable and insurable and safe is this investment, this asset compared to others, right? But when you're selling your property, you have to sell it three times. Really, you got to sell it to the buyer. That part, obviously, everybody understands and that makes sense, right? The photography and the staging and the marketing and the showings create an emotional response that says, hey, I walk through the door. I imagine drinking my coffee in the kitchen and family pictures on the wall and where the furniture is going to go. And they fall in love with it. They make an offer, right? That emotional connection may produce a very attractive price. But then the second sale begins, which is selling the house to the inspector, right? And a buyer who loved the home on a Sunday could feel very different after reading a 200-page inspection report on a Tuesday, which these inspection reports are getting out of hand with how lengthy they are. I mean, it takes a pretty considerable amount of time to sit down and read through everything, and it can be daunting. But, you know, some inspections are going to, some of the findings are serious. Obviously, some of it is just, and that stuff absolutely deserves attention. Some of it is just going to be, you know, dozens of honeydew items, maintenance items, right? Punch list type stuff, a loose toilet, an older water heater, a window that sticks, missing insulation on the condensation line on the HVAC. I think I've seen that on every inspection report I've ever looked at, and I've looked at thousands of them. You know, so individually, those things are manageable. But when buyers see that presented together in one long report, a perfectly normal home can suddenly feel like a disaster. Right. And then you've got a 5-alarm fire that, you know, everybody starts freaking out over. And so the buyer's mindset maybe changes from this is our dream home to this is going to be a lot of work. What have we gotten ourselves into? Right. So this is when that second negotiation begins. Right. The buyer might request repairs. They might request a price reduction, a closing credit, or all three. Right. And so that original $750,000 offer now might become $740,000 or $730,000. And in some cases, that buyer is going to use that inspection report as an opportunity, of course, to renegotiate, even though the property's condition is reasonably consistent with this age and the items that you disclosed as a seller to the buyer were already known, right? So this is where, I think, why the strength of the contract and the strength of the agent really matters, right? If the buyer has this broad opportunity to terminate, then the buyer has leverage. The seller knows that refusing a request could mean losing the transaction and returning to the market, just like the buyer knows that when they get their home inspection and then they send it to the seller and they say, hey, here's the full report, right? Cards on the table. Here's everything that the inspector found. And here's everything that we're asking for. Now, I mentioned that is going to tell you what some of these buyers are doing in this market right now. So what is very common is for, you know, the seller and the buyer to agree on a contract. And then within that first 7 to 10 days, you've got due diligence where the buyer inspects the property and you negotiate repairs if any exist. What is very common in this market is for the buyer to get a home inspection and then send the listing agent the entire home inspection report and then a repair addendum that says, hey, we want everything on the report fixed. Knowing very well that in 99% of all cases, they're going to say, we're not fixing everything on this report. That's ridiculous. But every once in a while, they find somebody that says, okay. And, you know, would the buyer have been willing to buy the property if they got even a third of what was on that list? Yeah, probably. But, you know, every once in a while, they find a sucker. Or maybe the seller was just so incredibly motivated that they couldn't afford to even think about losing that sale. So they agreed to it. But what they'll do is they'll say, hey, here's the full report. Here's everything on there and here's everything we want fixed. And they know in the back of their mind that if we can't reach some sort of an agreement with them and make them happy as it relates to this inspection report and we have to go back on the market, we now have the obligation of disclosing all of that known information, which of course is going to hinder any new buyer's opinion of value. So you might as well try and work a deal with me is basically the way that goes, right? And so this is where things get really interesting because now we are on one hand fearful of going back on the market because then we have to not only disclose this information but answer the question of, well, why did it fall through and is there an issue with the house and, you know, all that stuff. And of course that can increase your days on market. It can cause your home to sell for less. It's really something you don't want to have to do. But sometimes buyers are unreasonable. Anybody can be unreasonable in any given point in time in a transaction. When you do over 1,500 of them, you know, you see a few things. But anyways, for the seller that is between this rock and the hard place of, well, do I make all these repairs to keep this deal so that I don't have to go back on the market and it basically costs me more money? I guess the question there is that really true? Or can we pick the items on this list that are important, use our own contractors, save ourselves the money, not have to worry about the buyer and their contractor and their quote that doesn't match up with ours? Because here's the deal. Anytime we have two competing contractors, it's almost always the case that the buyer's contractor thinks it costs more than the seller's contractor. And the buyer, when negotiating a credit, is going to have a contractor put numbers together that in no way, shape, or form will help the seller. So that is, again, I think why you need a real estate agent that offers solutions, resources, connections, has the experience to not only to not solve the problem, but to also identify it before it becomes a problem, right? So a lot of what we do when we work with people revolves around preventing things like this from happening and getting ahead of it, because all of these little situations, there are so many different ways that you as a seller can lose money in a real estate transaction. But most think that it has to do with negotiating the sales price or negotiating the commission. Those are their two levers that they get to pull. Far from it. There are probably dozens. And a lot of them are in my guide that I wrote, the most comprehensive home seller guide in Charleston. It's written by me personally. It's not a ChatGPT document. It's my pen to paper explaining how I work with people and the benefit of that experience. So when you read through it, you really do become an informed, educated home seller that knows how to save money. And I've had people use that to sell homes on their own, and more power to them. But if you'd like a copy of that, just text the word guide. That's the word guide to 843-800-0065. 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Or you can just go to our website, listingsincharleston.com, and get a copy of that. When we come back, I'm going to give you guys some hard data. And some of it might be hard to hear and digest, but it's the reality of what's happening in our real estate market. 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
0: All right, folks, let's get started. Parents, thanks for coming. As many of you know, I'm Coach Mather. 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Every member of this team can lean on me, and I'll teach them how they can lean on themselves and each other.
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25: There's nearly 678,290,000 kids under five around the world. But what's so important about being five? A lot, it turns out. Children who live to age five are twice as likely to reach adulthood. That's why vaccines matter so much. For 40 years, Rotary and partners have delivered vaccines globally. Like here, and even here. Impressive, right? But 12.5 million children are still totally unvaccinated. Rotary knows we can find them. Because when Rotary and Indian vaccinators looked for families at bus and train stations, used motorbikes, and trekked house to house, they lowered polio cases by 94%. See? It can be done. And the results are worth it. Let's ensure that all children grow up safe from preventable diseases.
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16: 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So I want to get into some data that you're just not going to find anywhere else, especially as it relates to the impact of reducing the price on a house and really what that does to somebody's bottom line. And the reason, just as a quick backup, if you're just joining us, you know, I've been selling real estate for a long time, 20 years, about 1,500 transactions. We have always on my team looked at statistics in a way that tries to help us understand the story of what's happening in the market and the impact it's going to have on either the seller or the buyer or both, depending upon who we represent, right? And so we look at numbers a lot. I follow this market extremely closely, as some of you that are longtime listeners are well aware. And so what I want to do is go through some of these stats and help you guys understand like what's happening in this market and why it feels so disjointed and disconnected from what's happening in the rest of the country, which is the market is depressing, right? Prices are coming down, sales are slowing down, days on market is increasing. And to an extent, that is kind of happening here in some ways, in some pockets. You know, first of all, let's just get some of the broad stuff out of the way, which is that and this is all for second quarter of this year, right? So if you look right now, I mean, $488,000 is our median sales price. It's up 0.5% from last year at this time. The median percent of the original listing price is starting to come down a little bit. In 2024, it was at 98%. In 2025, it was at 97.6. Now it's 97.3. Median days on market, the amount of time it takes for a home to go under contract, that's increasing. It's now at 36, up from 20. And so what this report that I have is really interesting because it breaks things up by price ranges. And just as a quick side note, rather than just listening to me give you bits and pieces of this report, if you want access to this full report, I'm happy to provide it to you. Just text the word report to 843-800-0065. Text the word report to 843-800-0065 and you will have some statistics that very, very few people have. But I want to get to some of the stuff that I think is really interesting on here, and that, you know, we've talked a lot about how our market is changing, right? And how buyers are becoming more power hungry as they see more and more options hit the market, stay on the market longer, and they don't feel like they're competing against 20 other people for the same house, right? Demand has come down. It's not disappeared. We still and always will have inbound relocation to the Charleston area, which is what makes our market resilient, among other things. But as of right now, the numbers say that we are still in a seller's market, meaning if you take everything that's available for sale and then you divide that by the average number of homes going under contract every month, you come up with something called month's supply of inventory. And basically what that says is that, you know, anything less than or at 6 months supply of inventory is technically a seller's market, meaning if nothing else hit the market today, we would be sold out of homes in 2.5 months. It's obviously going to be a little bit higher in the higher end, like the million to 2 million price range. They have 3 months, or I'm sorry, they had 3 months. Now they've got 2.7. And then the 2 million plus market had 5.5 months. Now they've got 4.2. So the upper end market is actually doing very well right now. You know, they on average are getting, you know, 96% of their asking price for mil to two mil, and 93 if they are above 2 million. But here's the meat. Here's really what I want to get to. Okay. Price reductions. This really all stems from the question that I have been asking for a long time, but couldn't really find a way to express it through data until we found this company to do just that. And that is, what impact does the initial listing price have on the seller's eventual bottom line? Because I know, as somebody that has sold, you know, over 1,500 homes, that if you overprice the property in a market that is no longer rapidly appreciating, you will end up sitting on the market. You will be what we're calling out of the market. You might get some showings, but buyers certainly aren't going to make an offer because you're just on the market, right? They're going to spend their time on the properties that either are exact match to their needs or that give them fear of loss, right? They say, well, this property is overpriced. It's probably not going to go anywhere. We're going to click the save button on Zillow or wherever they see it, and it'll notify me when they actually drop their price so I can give them more time and attention. But for the vast majority of the market, we're getting the price wrong initially, and it's costing people money. If you look at price reductions right now, 45% of all properties in the second quarter had a price reduction. That is up. You know, you look at some of these other price ranges, like the $3,000 to $399,000, 51%. Of all listings had to reduce their price. 2 million plus, 46% had to reduce their price. Mill to 2 mil, 40%. 650 to a million, 43%. I mean, a lot of people are just getting the price wrong. So when they reduce the price, on average, it is a 5% adjustment. Now, as an example, in the 2 million plus category, that adjustment is over 8%. So what does that mean? It means that if you are adjusting the price, now you've got a little, you know, little blood in the water. So they say, people start to wonder what's wrong with the property. I don't know how much I necessarily subscribe to that. At the end of the day, people are shopping with their wallets and their monthly payments in most instances, unless of course they're paying cash. I think improving the price is always the right move. I think letting it linger is kind of like death by a thousand cuts. It's just a slow, painful process. But so what happens when you reduce the price, right? Well, you're getting, if you're over 2 million, as an example, if you didn't have to take a price reduction, you're going to sell for 99.4% of your asking price. But if you did have to take a price reduction, you're only selling for 86.6%. Or if you are in the, you know, 650 to million price range, if you don't have to reduce your price, the contracts that are coming in are 100% of the asking price. In fact, a third of them are above asking price. But if you did have to reduce your asking price, not only are you getting 92% of the original asking price, you're also having to take an additional 2% off for the negotiation penalty. What happens to days on market when you reduce your price? Well, if you don't have to reduce your price, you're going to sell in 7 days. That's the median. But for those that did have to take a price reduction, it jumps from 7 days to 96 days. $2 million plus properties, if they didn't have to reduce their price, they sold in 5 days. If they did have to reduce their price, their days on market shut up to 161 days. Or about the 650 to a million. If you don't have to reduce your price, you're going to sell in 6 days. But if you do have to reduce your price, you're going to sell in 109 days. That is massive, especially for folks that don't live there, right? That's an incredible amount of carrying costs. So here's the real story, right? 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
4: From ABC News, I'm Brian Clark. Israeli Prime Minister Benjamin Netanyahu says he's rejecting President Trump's 15-point peace proposal for Gaza, and that Israel will not fully withdraw its troops until Hamas fully disarms. Vice President J.D. Vance told Fox News Saturday the U.S. is making progress when it comes to Iran.
5: We're applying a whole host of tools, diplomatic, economic, military tools, to ensure that we get the best outcome for the American people. I feel quite confident we will get there, but we're still a bit in the middle of the game.
4: But Iran says it will not continue talks until the U.S. corrects its behavior. Former Secretary of Defense Mark Esper served in the first Trump administration, tells ABC's This Week this amounts to Iran claiming victory.
6: This is having global impacts, so we should multilateralize it, get our Asian allies on board, our European allies, others around the world, and really put economic pressure on this country and slowly strangle it until they come back to the negotiation table in a serious way.
4: President Trump has been attacking some Democratic Senate and congressional candidates as communists, and even some moderate Democrats say they're going to target the Democratic Socialists of America, saying that they pose a mortal danger to the party. One of the top progressive Democrats, Alexandria Ocasio-Cortez of New York, told ABC's This Week,
7: Democratic Socialists are fundamentally pro-democracy, and we believe in the ballot box. We believe in respecting the outcomes of elections and governing democratically.
4: 1 month after Lorenzo Salgado Arujo was shot and killed by an ICE officer in Houston, a group of supporters gathered to call for accountability. Andres Gonzalez said the community wants ICE agents to have body cameras rolling.
8: Everybody should be able to have, like, to see wherever it is.
4: ICE's acting director said every agent will have one by the end of the month. You're listening to ABC News.
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4: 97 wildfires are burning across 15 states. One of them threatened homes near Santa Clarita, California. This man watched the response.
11: The helicopter was already here, and I heard the helicopter coming over, and I went, hey, what's going on out there? And I popped my head out the door, and I went, oh my God, the hill's on fire. And then these guys started showing up, and instantly, I didn't think they were, you know, adamant about getting it out.

0: But then they waited to burn a certain spot and they just attacked it.
1: There were temporary evacuations in place. They have all been lifted related to that fire. Families in Chicago are demanding answers after dozens of decomposing bodies were found at a Southside funeral home earlier this week. ABC's Eric Horn has the latest from Chicago.
2: Latasha Johnson recounting her mother's funeral at South Chicago Chapel as police arrived Thursday awaiting a warrant to search the property.
3: If that would have happened with them coming in, it wouldn't have been it would have been chaos.
2: Johnson describing a horrendous smell, which she says the funeral director's husband claimed was mildew.
3: He got Lysol. You spraying Lysol over there.
2: The news breaking hours later, the medical examiner reporting the discovery of 56 bodies stored improperly.
1: The license of one of the directors has been revoked. Police are still investigating. And Jorge Messi, the father of soccer icon Lionel Messi, died in Argentina. He was 68. Local soccer club said he had been treated for an unspecified illness. I'm Brian Clark, ABC News.
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9: All right, another beautiful day in the low country, a little overcast, but we could use the rain at any time. Always a good thing, always a good thing. Got on the house, Mr. David Tease, Clean Cut Lawn Maintenance Incorporated. How you doing, Mr. Tease?
10: Good morning, Bill Lamson-Scribner, horticultural genius.
9: No, man, just a horticultural.
10: And I only had two cups of coffee today.
9: Oh, I get ready to hold his mic to get that button on his mic over there. He'll be getting fired.
10: I only had two. Usually, I have like a whole Yeti full before I get here.
9: Oh God,
10: feeling good.
9: Nothing worse. Man hyped up on coffee on the radio. Great God. All right, so it's the Garden Clinic. Give us a call. We're right in here waiting for your calls. 843-556-1250. 843-556-1250. Getting some rain. So, you know, we really hadn't had all spring and all. We didn't ever talk about fungus so much. And
10: no.
9: Now we're getting those people coming in with fungus in their lawns. It's
10: mushrooms are blooming.
9: Mushrooms, yeah. That's a good point. I've been getting a lot of questions about the mushrooms. I hope that's not the David T's clean cut lawn.
10: That is not.
9: So I'm not stepping on you?
10: Not yet.
9: Okay.
10: You're close, but no.
9: Yeah, it's interesting. If, you know, mushrooms are just a fruiting body of a fungus that's underneath your soil, and so you're seeing its flower, I guess you might want to say, for lack of anything else, because it is what spreads it like a flower would spread seeds. So if you look, one of my neighbors has this really nice zoysia grass lawn, and he has mushrooms in it, and all where those mushrooms are, it's really dark green. That's because the fungus underneath the soil is making the organic material available to the plant in a form of nitrogen or whatever that's available to the plant. So you see the green around the mushrooms. It's pretty cool. I don't know if I even took a picture of it or not. I didn't know how well it would show up in the Horde hotline or whatever if I did, but it's pretty cool. Mushrooms, a lot of people don't like them, obviously. You know, they worried the kid might eat them or something, or their dog might eat them.
10: They kind of disfigure a freshly mowed lawn.
9: Yeah. Yeah, so big thing with mushrooms, just go out there early in the morning if you don't like them. Get like a dog poop bag, pick them up. So if you do it early in the morning, their spores won't fall out. They'll be tight still, so you can lift them up and go ahead and put them in the bag and then get rid of them. if you wait till later on, the mushroom will open up more and the spores will drop out. But if you just get them and pick them up early, you'll be in good shape. And they usually disappear by midday if there's not any rain or anything. Right. They usually will disappear and then they'll grow
10: the heat,
9: back.
10: The heat will take them back.
9: Yeah. But, yeah. So, anyway, 843-556-1250, 843-556-1250. With a, like you just mentioned, with the damper weather, here comes the mushrooms. No big deal. They don't really hurt your lawn.
10: Fungus.
9: It's a fungus.
10: There's a fungus among us.
9: A fungus, but it's not like a plant parasitic type fungus. It's not something that's going to hurt your grass or anything. It's just a fungus. There's lots of funguses out there. Anyway, let's go to James. James, thanks for calling the Garden Clinic.
11: Good morning.
9: How's it going?
11: Pretty good. I bought a new house over in Cane Bay last year, and the grass had brown dead spots all over it. So I went over to your shop. I got some sea hume and above and below, and I put that down. I've done it three times in the last year, and the yard is worse than it was when I bought the house.
9: Are you putting any fertilizer? Are you putting any fertilizer out, or just this?
11: I put the sea hume, the cotton burr, when I bought the house last August. I put some new stuff out, the same thing out, about 3 weeks ago, or 3 months ago, Put some above and below. I took some pictures into the shop, and they said I had a fungus. I put all that down, and the yard is
9: above and below. Above and below is an insecticide. It's not a fungicide.
11: Okay, that's what it is. Oh, well, that's what your guy recommended based on the photos.
9: Okay.
11: So I took a soil sample and brought it in, so I'm waiting on that. Basically, it's centipede grass, but it's got brown.
10: Let me ask you a question,
11: brown
10: James.
11: Dead grass all over it.
10: James, do you have irrigation?
11: I do the irrigation. And my neighbor's yard is the same. Both my neighbors are the same.
9: Well, yeah, I think that soil test is going to tell you a whole lot, because you're looking at a new development. They probably scraped away a lot of your good topsoil. I know I worked with Cane Bay High School up there a lot when it was being built and all, and we just put like tons and tons of lime. It was like needed like 150 pounds of lime per thousand, which is a huge amount. I think that soil test is going to be the telling factor. So you might want to look, because I imagine, you know, centipede grass is very particular. It likes a certain pH, and it doesn't tolerate much other than that. It doesn't tolerate a lot of traffic. So once you get things straight, hopefully your yard will start to improve.
10: There's still time this year once you get the soil test back. Yeah, just be patient. Don't do anything else, though. I wouldn't put anything else on your lawn other than water if it needs it.
11: And, all right, and I'm did just you put to keep any the HOA off of me?
9: Do what? What'd you say?
10: I'm just trying to keep the
11: trying
10: HOA.
11: To keep the HOA off of me.
9: How about? Well, you said your neighbors. I mean, okay. So, I mean, I understood you put sea hume on it. Did you put any like NPK type fertilizer? Sea hume's not a fertilizer as such. It's more a soil amendment.
11: No, it was just sea hume and cotton burr last August when we bought the house, and then I put some down about 3 months ago.
9: I'm surprised you didn't get any greening out of the cotton burr. Nothing.
11: After all this rain, only the green only happened on the edges of the driveway and the sidewalk. It's like it washed it all away. I don't know. Only greened up on the edge.
9: Yeah.
11: The rest of the yard is.
9: You know, like so in human terms, and this isn't exactly right, but this is as an analogy. I mean, you got to eat like and I'm not going to get into whether you're vegan or vegetarian or anything like that, just basically old school 1950s diet, steak, potatoes, salad. You know, you got to eat the steak, potatoes, salad. You know, you can't just eat, drink like coffee all the time and expect to live. So, you know, that we're just using Seahum. I mean, it's a great product. And it does a lot for the soil and all, but you have to have the basic nutrients. That's why they're called, that's why you see them on the fertilizer bag, NPK. They all grass needs a certain amount of nitrogen, phosphorus, or potassium. And your soil test will tell that. So you hopefully you'll start on a better deal for 2027 and then to 2026 and 2027.
10: Keep the HOA off your property. You don't want those people after you. Oh, no.
11: I know. My neighbors, they have the same problem.
10: Yeah, that sounds like a soil.
9: Yeah, it's definitely soil up there.
10: Especially in a new neighborhood. Like Bill said, they're using basically fill dirt, not good soil, when they lay the sod down, because they scrape off all the good soil and they sell it.
9: Yeah, when they do that, and also with your house, if you had a lot of organic matter in your soil, then when it broke down by these fungus like the mushrooms we were just talking about, then your house would settle. So they scrape it down to like no organic matter, and then, you know, so that's what you got. And then with centipede, it's just so particular about certain things. And, you know, like Bermuda's more tough, it'll grow in cracks of sidewalks and all like that, you know, about anywhere. But centipede, you got to get things dialed in right. You'll get that. You'll get that with that soil test. Yeah.
11: Well, I'll get that back in a couple of weeks. We'll find out something then.
9: All right. Thanks for calling, James.
11: Hey, thank you.
9: All right. Let us take pictures before and after. But follow that program to the T, which means you might need to put a second mortgage on that new house of yours. No, I'm just kidding.
11: I'm gonna need you to come out and take a look at it.
9: That's not gonna happen. We'll make that clear real quick.
11: I hear you.
9: I used to do that, but it's too much time. I don't have that time anymore. But
11: I hear good you. Luck. Hey, well, you guys have a good weekend.
9: All right.
10: Thank you, James.
9: All right. Yep.
10: Soil. Yeah, and if you see it in your neighbor's lawn, the exact same thing. And I bet you if you were to go around the whole neighborhood, like with a drone.
9: A drone.
10: Yeah.
9: Now we're getting high tech.
10: But then you'd probably see the same problem in a lot of the houses. But you got to feed it, too.
9: Yeah,
10: you got to feed it. You got a new lawn that hasn't been fed. It hasn't had any food.
9: No NPK.
10: NPK.
9: Just a little bit of compost. Compost has some NPK in it.
10: A little Seahum. Seahum's good.
9: Yeah, but that's like, you know, that's adding into the buffet or whatever food. That's not just the...
10: If I'm just giving you spinach leaves every day to eat, you're going to be mad.
9: Right,
10: your
9: exactly.
10: Lawn is mad. James's lawn is mad because it hasn't had any food.
9: Exactly. But, it's... I actually done a lot of stuff in that area over the years, and that soil's not so good, you know, underneath
10: that
9: all the other things.
10: pH is so important. You did a soil test for me back in January of this year.
9: Right.
10: And it took like 75 pounds of lime per thousand to get the pH right. Part of it was we had brought in sod from Orangeburg, which was on clay.
9: Right.
10: And this is an old established West Ashley neighborhood. So we removed the old sod, tilled it, right. You know, leveled it all that. And before we laid the new sod, but there was a lot of clay in this new sod. I mean, it was a lot of clay.
9: So you had a problem with the interface between the soils.
10: Two soils, right. Exactly. So once we got that pH, I think I have a picture of before and after, but it's just phenomenal. Now we cut the lawn at 4 inches.
9: Similar to St. Augustine,
10: similar to some of the other lawns we cut, and it's just like a carpet out there. It's beautiful.
9: Yeah,
10: and it's healthy, and I hardly have any weeds because tall grass, healthy lawn shades out the weeds.
9: Yeah,
10: so that saves me a little bit of money on putting down treatments and my time.
9: Right.
10: Yeah,
9: you got that like spurge and a lot of your more prostrate growing weeds or whatever. It's shaded out by the grass.
10: Exactly.
9: Nice.
10: Doveweed. Yeah.
9: Yeah, that's cool. Yeah, it's a challenge. Like when I used to work in the golf course, we get grass like what you described. We'd wash the grass. We'd take and spray off all the soil if it was like clay
10: that it came in on.
9: Yeah.
10: Okay.
9: And then wash it and then lay the sod just so you wouldn't have that interface problem. Because I see some yards. I'll just put it that way. I'll see some yards that have that clay in that it doesn't want to root into the other grass. I mean, yeah. The native soil that's there won't want to root in, and it could be there for months and months and still not break through there.
10: Yeah, that was the problem we had. You know, yeah. Laid all the sod. It was good for the party.
9: Yeah.
10: And then like 3 months later, it's like, oh, this is declining bad, you know. So we figured that out. Where I buy my sod, he has like 2 or 3 fields. Right. When I say fields, you know, like 500-acre fields.
9: Yeah.
10: And up in Orangeburg, and two of them are nice, dark, tilthy soil.
9: Right.
10: One of them's red clay.
9: Uh-huh.
10: You know, so.
9: Came out the red clay one.
10: I got the red clay one this time.
9: Yeah. Win some, lose some.
10: Yeah. It was we did 3 yards that day, and 2 out of 3 did good.
9: There you go.
10: One did not do so good.
9: Did you soil test that one, too?
10: Nope. He's not a customer. I mean, he was just a sod customer.
9: Okay.
10: One time.
9: He needed to take the soil test.
10: Actually, he got the extra sod from the other two jobs.
9: There you go.
10: He was one of those guys who's like, hey, if you got any extra sod, come over and throw it down in my backyard. one of those deals.
9: Hey, customers are customers. Don't be
10: opportunistic. Well, he's my neighbor, too.
9: Yeah. Well, you know, hey. All right, 843-556-1250, 843-556-1250. Getting in the possum days of summer. Kind of getting into that transitional period of time coming into fall. We got soil temperatures dropped about 10 degrees just with all this rain recently, and we'll be talking about, I mean, it's about that time for fall pre-emerge and whether you're going to rye or not. I know.
10: So what do you like, end of August for that?
9: You know, it's just whenever.
10: I know you can do it anytime. We talk about that all the time. But I mean,
9: anytime, The whole trick with pre-emerge, if you're going to try to do like the whole thing where you're looking at weed seeds and when they germinate and trying to time it perfectly, the manufacturers, the pre-emerge, say you want to do it 2 weeks before then. So unless you got some magic crystal ball, then there's no way to figure that out. So I just, you know, right now is a great time. People are fertilizing their yard for the last time before. I know a lot of people say don't fertilize after September 1st. So if you're going to fertilize one more time, you can fertilize a pre-emerge right now. You'll catch late germinating crabgrass and goosegrass.
10: You can put down two products at once.
9: Right.
10: And save yourself a lot of walking.
9: Exactly.
10: That's what I like about those combo products.
9: And, yeah, save some money, save some walking, save some time. All good things. So, I mean, and save yourself some weeds because, you know, you can get late germinating weeds from the summer and go ahead and get those and get the new ones coming up. But, you know, technically you could wait. You could definitely wait till the end of but then you'd have to. You wouldn't be using a fertilizer and
10: just a pre-emergent.
9: Yeah.
10: Or you could do the split half and half.
9: Well,
10: half now and then.
9: Yeah, that's what I'd recommend. Split. Always do. Yep.
10: If it says 4 pounds per 1,000, put down 2 now and 2 later on.
9: Nah.
10: Hypothetical. Yeah, that's not.
9: With our typical product, you would put out 4 pounds now and 4 pounds like in October.
10: Okay.
9: Yeah.
10: Mine was a hypothetical.
9: Yeah,
10: number.
9: I understand. I got you.
10: Man, you were quick on that.
9: Well, I just didn't want people to put out too less because I see that a lot. People say split applications and they think, oh, that means one in the fall and one in the spring. No. All right, coffee man. 843. 556-1250, 843-556-1250. 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
9: All right, it is the Garden Clinic. 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I'm Bill Lampson Scribner from Possums, and that's Lillian Garcia from WTMA. And we're taking your calls, 843-556-1250. 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
10: 843-556-1250. 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
9: Yeah, a little NPK never hurts. Anyway, so, yeah, give us a call. One thing I noticed a lot of people doing, but still a lot of people haven't done, is getting those nasty old seed heads out of the palmetto trees before they have little
10: there's
9: palmettos.
10: There's a lot of them this year.
9: Yeah, they seem to be like a bumper crop.
10: Well, the trees are bigger.
9: Yeah.
10: They've grown another year.
9: Yeah.
10: But yeah, there's a lot.
9: Yeah.
10: And if you don't get those seed heads out, you're going to have bee problems. The bees like those when they flower.
9: Yeah. Then you're going to have worse, as bad as that, you're going to have, I mean, bees might be good as long as they're up there, but when you get those little sprouts all over your yard, that's a definite pain. Getting them out of beds, stuff like that.
10: They're hard to control once they're in your soil.
9: Oh, yeah, because they're sneaky. A palmetto, like, say the seed drops and germinates, it might sit undetected to you for a long time as it builds this big bulb up underneath the soil, and then it'll pop up a little fan and it'll still be building that big old bulb underneath
10: the soil.
9: And when
10: we say big, it's big.
9: Yeah, it's not very easy.
10: Have you ever tried hand digging? Oh, look at that. There's one. I'm going to move that over to a good place. It's only a foot high. Yeah. You start digging and digging and digging and digging.
9: Yeah, that's trouble. Yeah. Yep. So anyway, if you cut those out now, you'll be saving yourself time later, just like using the pre-emergent herbicides. If you get ahead of it and put your pre-emerge out now, I mean, a lot of people put it out now when they're putting out that last fertilizer for the grass, and go ahead and get that done, and hopefully won't be fighting so many winter weeds. That poana, you know, we talk about it every spring, the little white seed head. You know, this is the time you start getting control of it. So, you know, it's a... Do your customers complain much about poa when they if they have it in your yard? You don't have it in your yards.
10: Well, no, I don't fertilize all the yards. I do.
9: Right, right.
10: You know, only 80%.
9: Okay.
10: 80% I don't fertilize.
9: Okay.
10: And treat.
9: So that's not on you. If they got some poa, that's not
10: if
9: on
10: they
9: you.
10: Have a little poa, you know, try to do it mechanically. You know, and just regular, you know, mowing helps.
9: Yeah.
10: You know, a lot of people don't mow all winter.
9: Right.
10: And, you know, it's an old school thing. So, you know, they got leaves that are, you know, foot deep in places and stuff like that. I like to keep all that under control, you know, right. So you can mechanically control the poa a little bit.
9: And when you say mechanically, is that hand pulling it or?
10: Oh, God, no.
9: Yeah.
10: Cutting it. Mowing it. Mowing it. Drop down a quarter of an inch, a half an inch.
9: So you don't kill it. You just it blended into the other yard.
10: Just blend it in.
9: Yeah, even though it's green and the grass is brown.
10: Because they don't want to pay for fertilization for whatever reason. So.
9: Right, right.
10: Thrifty people.
9: There you go.
10: Nothing wrong with being thrifty.
9: No. That's what we're talking about earlier. One of the things is how your money grows for you. Another reason.
10: I don't have poa in the ones we treat.
9: The ones, how you pay, how much money you spend.
10: Exactly.
9: Versus how much you save, so. Yep, so you mentioned earlier you bought some wasp trees from Possums this morning.
10: Yes, we did.
9: Yeah. Wasps are out there. Flies are out there, you know.
10: Now, what's the new one we're supposed to be watching for? You get the message from yellow-legged.
9: Yep, yep.
10: Wasp?
9: Yeah.
10: Hornet?
9: I can't remember that. I don't remember that off the top of my head, but it attacks it doesn't just attack bees, it attacks their whole colony.
10: Takes out the honeybees.
9: Yeah.
10: Yeah.
9: So that's very important. I mean, if all of a sudden...
10: Yes, I like honey.
9: Yeah. Well, also for our crops and all like that.
10: For pollination.
9: Yeah.
10: Huge.
9: Yeah. So, yeah. That's a big thing. Yeah. Talk about that in our Greater Charleston Pest Control Association meeting. So that last week we had them, or last month. It's important. I mean,
10: it's an invasive species that came from where?
9: I don't know.
10: Okay.
9: I mean, some of the stuff I save in my brain, some stuff I don't remember exactly where
10: they came. I understand. You have to prioritize what's important.
9: Yeah. Yeah. Right now, recently, it's been starting to order ryegrass. You know, it seems like we just killed the ryegrass from last year.
10: There's a good topic. How is the ryegrass harvest up in Oregon and Washington State?
9: The harvest is fine.
10: Okay, it's been dry up there.
9: The main issue as far as price goes, which is usually what most people are most concerned about, would be the trucking, train rail, and trucking cost of it.
10: You know. Transportation. Right.
9: Yeah. So it's good crop.
10: The harvest is good again, though, this year.
9: Yeah.
10: Okay.
9: Yep. All right. So... 843-556-1250.
10: I always have to ask because I know somebody that, you know, buys a little bit of ryegrass and wants to know if it's going to be available, because there have been years where it's been sparse, not through no fault of yours, but.
9: Yeah, well, that one year from the weather, it was terrible. I mean, stuff almost doubled in price and it was not even available. It was like allocated, so certain people got
10: a regular bag of rye was the price of the really good perennial rye.
9: Yeah, and perennial rye was, what, $125 a bag or something
10: more
9: like
10: than that, yeah. With tax.
9: Yeah, yeah. Got to get the tax.
10: Let's not forget the government.
9: Got to give them their share. Let's see. So, and again, in the stores, I guess armadillos, man, we're getting waylaid with armadillos. People just one after another got a picture sent for me from a guy down in Kiowa. And, I mean, just very nice property, just demolished with.
10: Eaten up by armadillos.
9: Yeah.
10: Really?
9: Yeah. It just looks like, I mean, like raccoon damage or something. If you've ever seen that, it's just, or it just, you know, they're digging in the soil, so they're going after insects. So you kind of treat it the same way you would treat moles or something. You want to take away their food source and make it where they're not chowing out.
10: And exclude them if you can.
9: How are you going to exclude them?
10: It's tough.
9: You
10: know,
9: yeah.
10: A friend of mine does that for a living, and that's all they do is exclusion of, you know, pests.
9: And well, like something's in a house and all is pretty, it's well, not inside, as hard.
10: Yeah,
9: but outside, exclude a
10: digging animal.
9: Yeah, what are you going to do? Yeah. I mean, if you put fence, he might go under.
10: And don't try to shoot him, because that shell will ricochet a bullet really fast.
9: All right, let's go to Mark in Somerville. Thanks for calling, Mark. This is the Garden Clinic.
0: Hey, how you doing? My neighbor has Virginia creeper growing in her yard, and it's growing up my fence and through my fence. Is there any way I can kill that stuff before it tears up my fence?
9: Yeah, I mean, it's easy to kill. It's funny, I just had a conversation with a guy this week about the Virginia creeper. Like, in a lot of ornamental horticulture books or whatever, a lot of people like Virginia creeper because of the red color in the fall, and like probably where Lillian's from, being the name Virginia creeper, and she's from Virginia, they grow it as an ornamental. But yeah, I mean, you can pull it, or you can the thing is, if it's on your side of the fence and use a systemic herbicide, which is what David was asking me about, these cuts on my arm. I was after my vines a weekend ago or so. And Virginia creeper is one of them, but it's not the one with the stickers. But you just got to watch, if you treat your side of the fence with a systemic, it's going to move down and possibly kill his stuff on his side of the fence, and that gets a little tricky.
10: Do you have a good relationship with the neighbor?
0: No, and looking at the back of his house, he doesn't either.
10: That's going to be a problem. Okay.
0: Yeah, because it's growing on my fence, and the weight is tearing up my fence, and that's why I'm wondering.
9: Well, you can easily pull it or spray it. I mean, we got plenty of products that you can just spray on it. We got one that's like an organic product that's going to burn it down. It will sprout back up because it's not a systemic herbicide that's going to go into the roots, but it'll give you great pleasure. You can go out there with just a little trigger sprayer and I don't know how much of it you got, but you can just spray it and leave for about 2 hours on a sunny day and come back and it'll be toast. It'll be dead.
10: Wilted up.
9: Yeah. That's called pulverize.
0: Spray it on my side of the fence and hopefully it'll take care of everything.
9: Well, if you spray it on, I mean, it's going to kill whatever it touches. That's called pulverize. It'll kill what it touches. It'll burn it back. Your leaves will be gone. Now, it will sprout back, so if you want to use more of a systemic, you can't if you have like azaleas there or something, you can't just hit your azaleas with it, but you can use something like Brushmaster or one of the other vine killing type products, but that will move systemically. And you know, it's going to, does he want it on his side of the fence or?
0: Well, I would assume since it's there.
10: Can you communicate with, can you talk to him?
0: Well, yeah, I guess I can.
10: Sometimes
0: I was looking at it from a defeatist attitude.
10: No, sometimes this causes real rifts. You know, you cut my tree limb hanging over. Just talk to him first and see what, you know, kind of get a read of the land, read the room, and see if he's going to be amicable to you removing it from the fence.
9: Yeah, because, I mean, otherwise you could just pull it off the fence if you want to just hand pull it off or just do that. Like I said, if he doesn't want it killed on his side of the fence, you can use that pulverizer and it'll burn it all off of your side of the fence and get the weight off your fence. And if he's okay with it, then you could use something like Brushmaster. You know, just be careful, read and follow product label. You don't want to spray that Brushmaster and have it drift over onto his tomato plants or something.
10: Lawn,
9: tomato plants, whatever. So, but it's easy. I mean, Virginia creeper is very easy to kill. Chemically, you know, it's very easily to kill with a control product. It's not as hard as, like, it doesn't have that waxy cuticle like Smilex or people call it Greenbrier or whatever. It's very easy to control.
0: All righty. Well, thank you very much.
9: All right. Thanks for calling the Garden Clinic, Mark. Call again.
10: Good call, though. That always an issue.
9: Neighbors, it can be tricky.
10: That can be a real issue.
9: Yeah, yeah. I mean, I can't think of anybody in Charleston so much trying to grow it as an ornamental, but anyway.
10: And how much is growing on the fence that it's a weight problem?
9: Yeah, old fence, little rain, could be. 843-556-1250. This is the Big Talker, WTMA.
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9: All right, we're back. Mr. David Tease, Clean Cut Lawn Maintenance Incorporated. I'm Bill Lampson, Scribner from Possums. And again, that's Lillian Garcia from WTMA. And this is the big talker. Give us a call, 843-556-1250, 843-556-1250. Yeah, getting towards that transitional time of year, you know, so if you, you know, if you want to plant some things that you might see in the garden center that are annuals, understand they might be dying in another couple of months, but you can still get a lot of good color out of them for a couple of months.
10: I wish Terry was here because there are certain vegetables you plant this time of year too.
9: Oh yeah, yeah, definitely, yeah. Get that fall crop going.
10: Right.
9: Well, I know a few of them for sure, you know, with collard greens and cabbage and all that kind of good
10: Brussels
9: stuff.
10: Brussels sprouts?
9: I don't know if people grow Brussels sprouts here so much.
10: Okay.
9: I know none of my friends do, but I eat them all the time.
10: Do you?
9: Oh yeah, I like Brussels sprouts. I didn't as a kid. I did not eat Brussels sprouts, but I like them now. little cabbages. I like cabbage. I like
10: a little baby cabbage. Yeah.
9: Yeah, a little cabbage looking thing. Anyway, a lot of people do that fall tomatoes. Yeah, good time to do some of that stuff. Good time. The guy mentioned a soil test. Great time to do a soil test because lime takes a while to react in the soil, so you can start putting out lime over the winter and be ready for that spring surge of growth. So,
10: yeah. Or sulfur. You might have to put sulfur.
9: Yeah.
10: You know.
9: And it'll give you something to do as a lot of the other stuff you don't have to do, like mowing and stuff if you let your yard go dormant and don't ride or anything.
10: Right.
9: So you got a little extra time on your hands. You can get that soil right. One thing I don't know it's just my yard or other people's yards that I around or whatever, but I haven't seen as much butterflies, I don't think, this year as I'd normally see. You're in a lot of yards.
10: You got some beautiful lantana in front of your house.
9: Yeah, I don't see.
10: And you got butterfly bushes.
9: Yeah.
10: Yeah.
9: Do you see a lot of butterflies?
10: Yeah, I saw a tiger swallowtail one yesterday.
9: Did you?
10: You know, the yellow and black.
9: Yeah. Yeah.
10: It's still early for the migration.
9: Yeah.
10: So, but that and fireflies. You don't see fireflies.
9: I haven't seen fireflies in 30 years here.
10: They're going the way of the honeybee, I think. I think there's something getting after them.
9: Huh, yeah. They're called lights and urban sprawl or whatever.
10: Yeah, that could be, too.
9: Yeah. I mean, when I go into a friend of mine's that live in the more rural areas, I'll see fireflies.
10: Will you?
9: Yeah, yeah, yeah.
10: They're so cool. Yeah. Remember catching them as kids, putting them in a glass jar?
9: I did that. Yep.
10: Did you put holes in the top or did you kill them? Did you forget?
9: No, yeah. I think we put holes in the top if we wanted to keep them alive.
10: That's the correct answer.
9: One thing I saw on the, just like on Channel 5, of course, I don't go in the ocean like I used to either, but, seeing sand, they were showing sand dollars. We used to collect sand dollars by the zillions, you know, but I don't hear people or see people talking about that so much.
10: Still find shark's teeth.
9: Yeah. Yeah. You probably find those up in Cane Bay where that guy was at.
10: Exactly.
9: Way inland. But some people, I have gotten the calls about my lantana aren't blooming. And, you know, very quickly you see they got lace bugs, which is a common problem on them. They'll start sucking all the juice out of the leaf.
10: See a mottled leaf and kind of looking nasty.
9: So then they get all just dry.
10: Your lantana are beautiful.
9: Yeah.
10: Your yellow ones out on the street, they're phenomenally beautiful.
9: Yeah. And that... don't do much to them. They're kind of they showed up there.
10: They're kind of a mindless plant.
9: Yeah, I didn't plant those. They just came, and I do put some imidacloprid on them, which if yours will stop blooming, we have straight imidacloprid you can put on them, or we have a product that has fertilizer and that, which kind of generates a little new growth and gets them blooming good. But mainly if you just take care of the lace bugs, then the blooms will come. Yeah. So, do we got David T's clean cut lawn maintenance?
10: We've kind of touched on everything. The yellow jackets.
9: Yeah.
10: You know, that's a big thing. The fire ants are happy.
9: I saw
10: a mound the other day, 12 inches out of the ground.
9: Yeah.
10: Until I hit it with my mower. And then he scrambled up on my deck.
9: Whoa.
10: the mound was above the height of my deck.
9: Yeah. Wow. You just run them over, but that's good control, mechanical control, because usually you don't see mounds out in the middle of a yard. You usually see them next to one of those electrical boxes or a telephone pole or a mulch bed where it's not getting disturbed by the guy mowing. Right. So if you disturb them like that, that's a good way to move them off the lawn.
10: Have you ever tried the stick rule with fire ants? So you have one mound, and let's say 20 feet away there's another mound.
9: Yeah, that's kind of bull, man.
10: I tried that. It didn't work.
9: Yeah, that's bull.
10: Try to move these ants to that colony and see if they're going to fight to the death.
9: Yeah, that's one of those old wives' tales, I think.
10: I tried it, though.
9: Yeah, didn't work, though.
10: Yeah. Yellow jackets. Mosquitoes haven't been too bad.
9: Ooh, but they've gotten a lot worse.
10: It depends on where you live.
9: Yeah, yeah.
10: I think Charleston County does a pretty good job.
9: Oh, yeah, 100%. Yeah.
10: Well, Randy Miller over there at Mosquito Control does.
9: It's tough. I mean, I just, one place, like if you're getting on the, 526 from I-26, and you look down, you just see like this area that they've mowed and all. It used to be trees, and now it's all just like a couple inches of water. I mean, that's a mosquito. That's not a mosquito
26: that's
9: breeding
26: a condominium.
9: Place. Yeah, I mean, I'm sure that's one of the type places of mosquito control people would throw a larvicide in or something to keep them down.
26: Drop a tablet in there, spray it real quick.
9: Yeah. So, and then of course, if you drive over 526 towards Mount Pleasant from West Ashley and look at over before where Daniel Allen is with all the spoil areas and those wet areas, that's. I used to know the number. What was it? 40 million mosquitoes for an acre of water, an inch deep, or something like that. Would be like something.
26: That's a lot of mosquitoes.
9: Yeah, and they have them out there because I work with some soccer fields out there, and they buy a lot of mosquito control products.
26: Right.
9: Because you don't want to be out there kicking the ball and swatting the mosquitoes. So
26: be a good trick.
9: Yeah. Good to juggle the ball. Without Lillian cuts us off.
26: Lillian says,
9: gracious God, these boys are out of control. 843-556-1250, 843-556-1250. Got a little time left here, and go out in the world. All right, this is the Big Talker WTMA.
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4: 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Once again, here's Bill Lanson Scribner.
9: All right, we're back. This is Mr. David T's Clean Cut Lawn Maintenance. I'm Bill Lamson Scribner from Possums. This is the Big Talker WTMA. And, getting that transitional time. What you going to do? You going to grow ryegrass, not grow ryegrass, ryegrass in the front yard, ryegrass in the backyard only?
26: It's easier to make that decision now.
9: Yeah, you want to, yeah. depending on your pre-emerge. I mean, with if you are putting out rye, still a lot of people will put out pre-emerge now and then wait 60 days before they rye to catch any poa, you know, the early germinating poa. And it just helps. Poana is a very big issue. The old annual bluegrass, the little white seed-headed grass in the springtime, is it's resistant to a lot of products. You know, it's been...
10: Especially once it's established.
9: Yeah.
10: It's hard to control.
9: Yep. So it's amazing. It's, you know, when you see resistance and weeds, and I mean, it's why you need to rotate your different products, whether it's herbicides or fungicides or insecticides. You want to use different chemistries, and they have numbers on the chemistry classes on the labels that you want to make sure you're rotating, because it'll create resistance. And with the cost of bringing new products to the market, there's not a lot of new products been brought to the market over the last 10 years. So some of the old products have gotten like combined with other products to kind of make a new product. And but in reality, there's not a lot of new chemistry out there.
10: Well, so it's so expensive.
9: Right.
10: It's so, just like pharmaceuticals, you know, and the cost to bring a pharmaceutical to market is almost the same for, you know, our herbicides and pesticides.
9: Sure. So it's millions and millions of dollars.
10: Millions.
9: They try multiple molecules to develop the one that gets through EPA.
10: Right.
9: So they might have to try a lot of different
10: things. But by rotating your products, you, like up in New York City, they call them super rats now. Because the rats have become immune to all the products out there. Super rat. I know, I ain't right.
9: If this is two cups of coffee, man, you might go down to one. Anyway, let's see. Great God.
10: Trying to bring a little humor to your life, Bill.
9: Lose my, huh?
10: Trying to bring a little humor to your life.
9: All right. Maybe lose my train of thought. But anyway, yeah, it's really weird when, like, if you're working on a ball field or something like that, and you know the guy's using a boom sprayer, and he's going over an area, and you see, say, all this line of poa that's dead, and then you see, like, five little clumps that are within that boom width that are not even, don't even look like they're touched. Those are resistant plants. So if you leave those, then they're going to create more resistant plants. That when I first started in the business, it was like each poa plant was like 1,500 seeds per plant. Now they see up to 6,000 seeds per plant. So if you have one poa plant, it's you can have 6,000 off of that one. Yeah, it's very prolific. So if you start getting these resistant types out there, it becomes even more challenging. So just rotate your chemistries and try to stay on them. You know, you got to keep on them. And then if you do have it show up, there's a lot of products that will kill it very easily in January, February. But if you wait till it starts seed in, say, April, May, it's hard to kill it.
10: It's too late.
9: It's
10: basically too late unless you use Roundup.
9: Yeah, it's got that seed and what have you. So it's in a what they call a reproductive stage instead of a vegetative stage. You want to kill things usually when they're in a vegetative
10: young
9: stage.
10: That's, young. Kill the babies.
9: Kill the babies when it's young.
10: Plants,
9: and
10: that is.
9: Yeah. Yeah. Kill it when it's young and moving the herbicide quickly. Yep. And then, like, well, speaking of killing the babies, mole crickets will be getting their wings. They're babies through the summer. Most people aren't complaining about mole crickets in the summer, but fall time, that's when they come out.
10: Go to a ball field, look at the lights at night.
9: Yeah. Yep,
10: they're just flying around.
9: Exactly. And they come up, they're just like you or some people when they're 16. I guess a lot of kids now don't really try to get their license as quick as we did when we were growing up. But
10: it's not even an issue anymore.
9: I guess I can just stay home, play video games,
10: and
9: look
10: call
9: at Instagram.
10: Uber or whoever. I don't get it.
9: But so your mole crickets, they're born like just little baby mole crickets. They don't go through a lot of like different instars of life cycles and stuff like that. They're a little, a baby mole cricket looks like an adult mole cricket, but it doesn't have wings yet. So right about now, it'll start growing wings. So just like you when you got your car, 16 or whatever it was, you started wanting to drive around and all like that. So the molecule will get near the surface, tunnel near the surface, and then fly around, separating the soil from the root of the grass plant, and then the grass plant will dry out. Then you'll have mole cricket damage.
26: Damage, yes.
9: Damage of the mole cricket.
26: And might fly around looking for a new girlfriend.
9: Yeah,
26: down the road.
9: Yeah, that's more in April when they mate.
26: Down the road.
9: Yeah, they're not to that stage yet.
26: Yeah.
9: So, oh my God. Then they got, then you got, it's, you know, time to kill them, because a lot of times what happens through the winters, people aren't out in their yard as much and they don't notice it, and the grass is brown, so that the mole cricket's tunneling around and your grass is drying out, but you don't really notice it because it's already brown anyway. And then the springtime, when it doesn't green up, you're like, hey, what happened to my grass?
26: Yeah,
9: yeah,
26: it was dormant all winter and all of a sudden boom, surprise.
9: Surprise, it's dead. So definitely, you know, a lot of people moved here aren't familiar with mole crickets, not really familiar with fire ants. You mentioned them a minute ago. It was amazing. I was walking around the other day and just, I was at a school, so very important to control fire ants around the school. And it was just because they hadn't been an issue really because it was so dry. And then all of a sudden,
26: boom, a little bit of rain.
9: And this was up near in an area where it's more red clay. And boy, those red clay fire ants, those really stick out. Those are like, if some reason a red clay fire ant looks a lot meaner to me than just a, like a.
26: Think they're tougher picture. Tougher and meaner?
9: No, I don't.

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4: From ABC News, I'm Mike Dabusky. The midterm election season is in full swing with progressive candidate Abdul El-Sayed picking up a win in Michigan's Senate primary this week. Moderate Democrats, meanwhile, have announced a new multi-million-dollar ad campaign targeting the Democratic Socialists of America, saying the progressive movement poses a mortal danger for Democrats. New York Congresswoman and DSA member Alexandria Ocasio-Cortez spoke on ABC's This Week.
5: Democratic Socialists are fundamentally pro-democracy. And we believe in the ballot box. We believe in respecting the outcomes of elections and governing democratically.
4: Ocasio-Cortez is also one of the leading contenders for a 2028 presidential run, telling ABC she's not ruling anything out. Republican Chris Christie responding to the idea on This Week.
6: Why should anyone trust her? The things that she has said previously now, when she senses that she didn't know what she was talking about and she was out of touch, and with the American people, and now wants to advance her career, now all of a sudden she's saying different things.
4: David Venturella, the acting director of Immigration and Customs Enforcement, now says every officer in the field will have to wear a body camera by the end of the month. Iranian officials now say the Strait of Hormuz will never fully reopen until the United States corrects its behavior. Mark Esper served as defense secretary during the first Trump administration.
7: They haven't apparently left any room for negotiation, and we know that's important. President Trump wants to pursue that, and rightly so.
4: Meanwhile, Israeli Prime Minister Benjamin Netanyahu says he's rejecting that 15-point peace plan for Gaza put forward by President Trump's Board of Peace recently, saying Israel will not pull back its troops until Hamas is truly disarmed. And New York authorities have captured Thomas Ryan, a 32-year-old man who'd been on the run for days after allegedly killing his father and setting fire to his home. You're listening to ABC News.
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4: A frightening scene near the Statue of Liberty. In New York City, rescue crews responding overnight to a capsized boat just off Liberty Island. Madeline Montero saw it all happen.
10: I just came in and I saw a lot of ambulances, firefighters, and then I saw that there were boats here, and then people were just speaking that there was a mother and a child that needs to be rescued from the water.
4: A 27-year-old woman and a 5-month-old baby were later pronounced dead at the hospital. 12 people were rescued and transported to area hospitals. The NYPD now confirms the boat's operator, 46-year-old Manuel Hernandez, has been arrested and charged with 13 counts of reckless endangerment. The Colorado Springs Fire Department says about 35 people were treated for heat-related illness at a tacos and tequila festival this weekend. 10 of those patients ultimately had to be hospitalized. Highs for Colorado Springs got up into the 90s yesterday, and the area remains

0: under a heat advisory today. And in Nagasaki, Japan today, a ceremony marking the 81st anniversary of the U.S. dropping an atomic bomb on the city during World War II. Speaking at the event, Japanese Prime Minister Sune Takaichi. She says there Japan will continue inviting world leaders to Hiroshima and Nagasaki so the world can deepen their understanding of the consequences of nuclear weapons. I'm Mike Dabusky, ABC News.
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8: According to economists, baby boomers are the main victims of the Great Recession.
9: Economic report, the debt and deficit are at record levels. And
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11: 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Now, I'm going to talk to you about three reasons why $2 million to $5 million in retirement savings can be the toughest to handle. And I'm going to give you an instant tip for you wealthy boomers and Generation Xers out there, right? Here's the point. And this is right out of a MoneyWise article. And I thought there was a lot of good points to this. So if you're somebody trying to get to retirement or somebody trying to get better through retirement, you're in the right place. And if you want to save taxes and see what the, not only the exposure of what your taxes are, but the redirection of unnecessary taxes and what that can do for you, go to taxessaved.com. That's taxes, T-A-X-E-S, saved, S-A-V-E-D.com. There's a 20-minute on-demand webinar that teaches those of you listening that have worked hard and saved hard. If you're high income, be it retiree or worker, W-2, it doesn't mean you have to be self-employed, of course, as well. And you want to learn how to save on your income tax. There's a great little 10-minute of the 20-minute on-demand webinar there that will teach you that. Now, for those of you that are positioning to or better through retirement and trying to kind of get ahead of these required minimum distributions, or you're not really sure what these minimum distributions can expose you to, not just the tax on your income, but the tax on your heirs, the tax on your Social Security, the tax on your Medicare, and you've never had a retirement tax bill calculation ran for you, there's a great example case study of people using these tax strategies we'll talk about that are actually using them to move money from IRA to Roth IRA without increasing their tax exposure. See, being a multimillionaire is great, as the article says, but also uniquely complicated. And here's why this level of wealth can sometimes be challenging. So let's kind of get right into it, right? Why more retirement savings can mean more tax danger, and the one move that you can make literally this week. Now, this program is for those of you that are higher income earners. Maybe you could be a retiree and paying a lot of income taxes. But the big question is, if you've worked hard and or saved well, or both, and now you want to keep more, you want to live more and leave more. Here's the question we would like you to sit with for just a moment. Imagine you have done everything right. You maxed out your employer retirement plans. You live below your means. You watched your accounts grow year after year. And then one ordinary morning, you log in and there it is. $2 million, $3 million, $4 million, $5 million, whatever it is, it's relative to you, right? You would think that a number like that would bring you peace. And in many ways, I'm sure it does. But here's the truth that nobody tells you. When you cross into that $2 to $5 million range, your money does not get simpler. It only gets more complicated. And if you're not careful, the very success you spent, let's say 30 years building, can quietly begin to work against you. Now, some of you may say, well, you know, that sounds, and some of you may be listening saying, well, you know, what a first world problem, right? Having $2 to $5 million. Look, this impacts those of you with $500,000, $1 million. If you've saved significantly in traditional tax deferred accounts, you have a tax target on your back, whether you like that or not. And if no one's pointed out to you how you need to have a proactive tax plan, not a preparer, not a numbers in and out person, right? I've said this for years, right? If anyone that you've worked with, both financial professional, ever brought you a tax savings solution idea, the likelihood of that answer is no. Now, to make matters worse, let's talk about your tax professional in your life. And maybe you've had more than one. Some of you try to continue to find someone that may have the answer, and they don't bring you answers. You only bring them questions that they can't answer. So if you don't have a tax plan, you simply have a portfolio. You don't have a plan because the tax impact impacts everything to do with retirement, your Social Security, your Medicare, your legacy. So here's why this is super important. Let's start with the number that frames all of this, right? According to Northwestern Mutual, the average American believes they need about $1,460,000 to retire comfortably. So if you're sitting on $2, $3, $4, $5 million, then by almost any measure, right, you're well above the target. You are in a successful zone. But here's the part that catches people off guard. Being in that range can actually be the toughest financial position of all. And the report gives three reasons why. So I'm going to go through in this first segment. Usually they're calling for a break faster and get through the content. We're going to unpack the first two because they both come back to one thing, taxes and exposure. And in the follow-up segment to the program, I'm going to cover the third reason and the one instant tip that you can act on this week. So let's dig in. Reason one, you are in the most uncomfortable tax bracket in America. Now think about it this way. Someone with $30 million has an army standing behind them, tax attorneys, a family office, a team of advisors whose entire job is to protect that fortune. And on the other end of the spectrum, someone with $300,000 saved probably does not have a great deal of tax complexity to worry about. Their situation is fairly straightforward. But when you have $2 to $5 million, you are caught right in the middle. And that middle is difficult and frankly, expensive place to be. Your wealth is high enough to create a real tax complication or complications every time you take a withdrawal or move money around. And yet not high enough that a big Wall Street firm is going to roll out the red carpet and build a custom team like a family office around you. Typically, you need $30 million or more to be part of what they deem a family office. So this is what I kind of call the modest millionaire middle. See, you're in a sense too wealthy for cookie cutter advice and not quite wealthy enough for white glove, multiple tax professionals around you treatment. And so millions of good, hardworking retirees fall right through the tracks. And here's why this happens. The market continues to rebound. We're hitting new highs. It's done really well, especially over these last, you know, let's say X number of years. And it's just compounding, but it's also compounding not only your wealth, it's compounding the tax on your wealth. Now, let's make this concrete because this is where it truly hits home. When most of your money is sitting in tax deferred accounts, your 401ks, your traditional IRAs, every single dollar you pull out of that account is taxed as income. And it doesn't stop there. That income can set off a chain reaction that most people never see coming. This is why many people we've referred over to the great team at Taxes Saved. And this is, I think, something needs to be cleared up. These are former big four CPAs, folks. Not just tax strategists, but they have former big four CPAs backing them up. And not only do they understand the strategies and utilize the strategies themselves, but so do the CPAs from the former big four firms that are all about proactive tax planning, not just numbers in, numbers out, the traditional. See, when you're in that $2 to $5 million tax trap, you've outgrown probably 90% of the people that you've been getting, you know, direction from to file your taxes. You've outgrown 90% of the people that you're likely with one of the big box store brokerages, and all they're doing is basically money management. They're not doing any tax money management. And this is why the ultra wealthy, if you get a chance, it's a great article. You can search it. It was in the Wall Street Journal. Buy, borrow, die. And this is where the uber wealthy, they don't report any income. They have stock or stock options or special design insurance, and they borrow against it, which borrowing doesn't trigger a taxable event, and all of it's protected from taxes. Here's the good news. There's so much that you can do with those strategies without being uber wealthy, but as well, not just with what you've done is outstanding for those of you that have socked away $2 to $5 million. But here's the deal. Have you ever heard of IRMA, the income related monthly adjusted amount? It's a surcharge on your Medicare premiums. It kicks in. Are you aware, right, that you have this, what they call the tax torpedo? This is your Social Security benefits become taxable up to 85% of those benefits simply because your other income pushed you past the threshold. It's driven by something called provisional income, and most people never heard the term. See, this is where people, the three main questions that the wealth team that works in coordination with the tax team over Taxes Saved. These are independent financial experts. And what they understand is how all of these things fit together. See, these are not, as I've said, not to be taken in silos. Social Security over here, Medicare over there, long-term care, portfolio management, risk management, tax management, estate management. See, if all those things already are kind of sounding like a buildup of a junk drawer, right? You have this person, this is in that drawer. You got a couple other things like this and the other, you know, in that same drawer. And these people don't know each other, et cetera. It's fragmented. And you're never going to be able to accomplish asset optimization, wealth optimization. So here's the thing, required minimum distributions. Now, this is key, RMDs. I've written about in books, et cetera, required minimum distributions really should be RMD, retirement mass destruction. See, once you reach your 70s, the government does not politely suggest that you take money out of those accounts. It requires it, whether you need the income or not. And this is why many of you listening and either have family or maybe yourselves, or maybe you've heard of people that pay as much or more taxes in their 70s than the taxes they paid leading up to their retirement in their last highest wage earning years. So do you see the pattern here? It's not one tax. It's a web of interconnected taxes, and they all feed on one another. This is exactly why the report says that you need at least one highly experienced, deeply knowledgeable professional in your corner, not to sell you a product, but to help you see the entire chessboard. Reason two. At this level, you are more exposed to the market than you think. Now, this is key as we get ready to go into this break. Here's something worth pausing on. A billionaire does not lose a wink of sleep over a market correction. A 10% drop is a rounding error to them. And on the other end, a retiree, who leans on their Social Security is somewhat insulated too, because the check keeps arriving no matter what the market does. But those in that 2 to 5 million tax trap range, you are in a very different spot. For you, the interest, the dividends, the withdrawals from the portfolio are likely the bulk of your annual income. That is what pays for the groceries, the travel, the grandkids, the life you built, which means when the market drops, it does not simply show up as a smaller number on a statement. It shows up in your daily life. So let us put a name to the danger here, because it's one of the most misunderstood risks in all retirement. It's called sequence of returns risk. I would even say sequence of distributions risk. See, here's what it means. If the market takes a serious downturn in the early years of retirement, right when you're pulling money out, replacing your paycheck with what you've saved, you do permanent damage to your nest egg. You end up selling assets at a loss to fund the lifestyle, and those dollars never get a chance to recover. Two retirees can have the exact same average return over 30 years, and one runs out of money while the other thrives purely because of the order in which those returns arrived. Now, the report suggests one way to ease this is worth mentioning, diversifying assets that do not move in lockstep with the stock market. The idea is sound, but taxes saved, all right, they want to take you a step further, because diversification alone is not, is only half the answer, really. The other half is, almost everyone misses, is tax location. I've talked a lot about how they are teaching people how with IRA, Roth IRA, and brokerage accounts, in delaying Social Security, you can, if you're 65 or older, a married couple, withdraw over up to $145,000 starting this year, totally tax-free. And there's a sequence to do that. So not only a sequence of return risk, but sequence of distribution risk. So here's what I would encourage you to do. If you're in that $2 to $5 million range and you've never had someone map out how the withdrawals, your Social Security, your Medicare, your estate, your required distributions all interact, consider it an invitation. It's a complimentary, what they call it, taxes saved, saving tax optimization plan analysis. Now, think about that. It's clear. It's personalized. It looks at the plan that stands today and where the hidden traps may be waiting. There is not a cost. It's complimentary, but you, they want you to watch the educational webinar, and there's a place that you can request that meeting. There's not an obligation, just clarity. Folks, when we come back from this break, I'm going to give you the third reason, and I'm also going to give you solutions. 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We'll be right back.
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11: 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If you're just joining us, we're talking about the $2 to $5 million tax trap. That's right. For those of you listening, or those of you that have family that have saved $2 to $5 million, we've talked about two of the three right out of this Northwestern Mutual article that I thought was very good, of the unfortunate, let's put it this way, being a multimillionaire clearly is great, right? But it's also uniquely complicated. And what we've been talking about are key things, right, that impact that range, right? One is you're in the most uncomfortable tax bracket in America. Two was, at this level, you're more exposed to the market than you think. And the invitation was to go to taxessaved.com. That's taxes, T-A-X-E-S, saved, S-A-V-E-D.com. 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These are former Big Four CPAs and tax strategists that work side by side, also with wealth strategists that show how all these moving parts fit together, so you can see where there's pitfalls, there's exposure, there's unnecessary risk where not necessary, and not just from a sequence of return risk, which is obviously if you're drawing your accounts down, two people could have saved the same over 30 years, and it's all dependent upon how they withdraw and when they withdraw. But it's also the tax location of where they're withdrawing from. So that gets you up to speed. If you missed the first part of the program, you want to catch it, and or any of the programs for Taxes Saved, you can go to Taxes Saved, T-A-X-E-S, saved, S-A-V-E-D, podcast on your favorite streaming app. You can take Taxes Saved Radio with you on the airplane. You can take it with you in the car. But taxessaved.com is the resource I really want to make sure that you hear. It's an on-demand webinar at T-A-X-E-S-S-A-V-E-D.com. And people are learning. One of the case studies is how to Roth convert without adding extra tax, which means you're not coming out of pocket. You're using tax strategies that are not only have been in the tax code for decades. These are all above board, by the book. But people don't know how to apply them. They don't know how to implement them, mainly because we've been brainwashed to think that if we've got an accountant or a CPA, surely they're looking out for us to save us every tax dollar. That is not the case, folks. You'll find, especially if you take the invitation and actually get to talk to these tax proactive tax planning CPAs and their team, that it's special training, it's special knowledge. And not only do they teach other tax attorneys and CPAs and have provided continuing education in that, in those areas, but they actually use the strategies and have perfected the strategies themselves. So we're doing right along with them what they're teaching us in how to do. So if you're just joining us, we're walking through surprising truth that if you have $2 to $5 million saved for retirement, you can actually be one of the toughest financial positions, right, to be able to manage. We covered the first two reasons, right, from the MoneyWise report. The uncomfortable tax bracket, where you're too wealthy for simple advice and not wealthy enough for a family office of, you know, an army of tax advisors. And the hidden, right, market exposure, where your retirement lifestyle rides on a portfolio that can swing with the headlines. So now we come to the third reason. And this one is different because it's not about taxes or the market or interest rates. It's about human nature. And it may be one of the most dangerous of the three precisely because it feels so good. It's called lifestyle inflation, and it can quietly spiral. So here's the trap. If you're a multimillionaire, you're naturally tempted to live like one. And who could blame anyone in doing so, right? You earned it. You've worked hard. You saved hard. You spent decades being disciplined, saying no, delaying gratification. So now the temptation whispers. It's finally time to say yes. And the bigger house appears with bigger mortgage, higher property taxes, higher insurance, higher upkeep. I'm not here to preach. But I've seen this in my 31 years being a consumer advocate, being in front of some of the wealthiest families across America, seeing where the people have the greatest exposure to pitfalls in prevention of having the lifestyle that they could, the legacy that they could. See, you stack all this together year after year and things quietly erode, right? The report points out a statistic that stops people in their tracks. According to Northwestern Mutual's 2025 Planning and Progress Study, only 36% of American millionaires actually consider themselves wealthy. Now sit with that for a moment. Nearly two out of every three people who have $1 million or more do not feel wealthy. Why? Because their spending expanded right alongside their savings. Their lifestyles grew to match the money, and the peace of mind they were chasing kept slipping and slipping out of reach. See, we see this all the time. A couple meets and on paper, they're doing beautifully, right? But they feel anxious. They feel behind. They don't know where they rank, right? And when you look closely, it's almost never because they save too little. It's because the outflow crept up so gradually, they never noticed the danger until it started staring right back at them. The good news is lifestyle inflation is manageable. It's not about depriving yourself. It's about building guardrails. This is where this is so important, folks. It's about knowing your real numbers, understanding what your sustainability spending truly is. And the big part of that increases with tax savings, right? Giving yourself permission to live more, to leave more. Because see, when you have that kind of clarity, you can actually spend more freely, maybe move retirement up sooner, take more time to travel while you're in your go-go years. Because you know exactly where the lines are. So here's the instant tip. Build a sleep at night solution around tax planning. Let's get to the part you've been waiting for, right? Here's the idea. At your level of wealth, 2 to 5 million, an emergency fund might sound almost silly. You have millions. Why on earth would you need cash sitting on the sidelines? Because you can use that cash to create an enormous amount of tax savings. Let me give you an example. There's a great strategy that's being used through this third quarter, which means it's still available, that provides almost a 7x tax deduction. Now, this is in generating jobs, and it's creating, whether we're talking about software, we're talking about film production, we're talking about whatever it is. In the tax code, there's benefits from charitable donations to mortgage debt that the government gives us write-offs, gives us deductions. And what Trump came back with the One Big Beautiful Bill, and reenacting what they call different sections of the code where you can tax deduct, but also be able to use a multiplier. Imagine using $50,000 in just idle cash, creating a $350,000 tax deduction. Now, for some of you, you could say, well, is that the equivalent that I could go Roth convert $350,000 and net, I don't recognize any additional income, meaning I don't have to recognize additional tax liability. And in the right structure, the answer is yes, a definitive yes. Well, what if I used $100,000? Then that would create almost a $700,000 deduction. But you have to be careful. You have to know the rules. You have to know the structure, and you have to understand the implementation tactics that are needed in order to make sure that this works. See, the suggesting article was to park somewhere in the range of about $150,000 to $250,000 in a tax savings shelter. And here's the quiet magic of it. when the market takes a downturn, that's the time you use the cash to create these deductions to move more of your IRA converted over to Roth IRA, because not only are taxes on sale, your account value tends to sometimes go on sale. And you remember what we said in the first segment about sequence of return risk, the danger of selling assets in a down market early in retirement. See, the cash bucket is a direct antidote, but it also ends up being a great weapon to your advantage. So let's bring it all together. Now, this is where you want to pull it all together, right? 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
0: I'm Mike Dabusky. House Democrat Alexandria Ocasio-Cortez not ruling out the possibility of a White House run. When asked about it on ABC's This Week Today, critics have raised concerns about her association with the Democratic Socialists of America. But ABC News Chief Washington correspondent Jonathan Carl says she's still one of the leading contenders in 2028.
14: The Democratic leadership sees her as one of the most electrifying figures in the party. There's still some apprehension about the direction that she would take the party. But she is seen as a leading Democrat. There is no question. Look at the primetime speaking role that she had at the convention in 2024. She's no longer an insurgent.
0: Israeli Prime Minister Benjamin Netanyahu says he's rejecting a 15-point proposal for Gaza, saying the IDF will not make any withdrawal until Hamas is truly disarmed. And New York State Police say they've taken Thomas Ryan, accused of murdering his father, into custody after a several-day-long manhunt. This is ABC News.
6: Experts say taxes are expected to continue to go higher.
7: Economic uncertainty is the order of the day.
8: According to economists, baby boomers are the main victims of the Great Recession.
9: Economic report, the debt and deficit are at record levels. And
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11: 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Well, your retirement plan looks watertight, but have you checked it for tax leaks? So imagine two couples, both ages 65, both walking into retirement with a statement in hand that reads $1.2 million. So on paper, It looks identical. Same balance, same age, same dream of finally slowing down. But 5 years later, one couple is traveling, giving to their grandkids, sleeping well at night. The other is watching their monthly income shrink, wondering where their big, beautiful nest egg feels like it's disappearing faster than it should. The difference was never the size of the account. The difference was the leak nobody warned them about. I can't be more passionate about this, folks. You know, being a consumer advocate now for over three decades, I want to refer you to a team that's doing great work and providing an amazing complimentary resource on a 20-minute on-demand webinar that teaches you how to Roth convert without adding taxes, teaches those of you working that have high incomes that to be able to save a significant amount of income tax, and in many cases, redirect that tax savings to put it somewhere where it's tax-free in these Roth alternative type of accounts that most people don't know about or how they function, so they can actually move their retirement up even sooner. See, every single week, right, we're helping people understand where the resources are. And for those that have saved diligently, maxed out their 401ks, their IRAs, built their portfolio that any advisor would be proud of, but they don't sit down to run the numbers, right? And here's why. The same quiet problem, right, sitting underneath this watertight looking plan, right, has a slow, steady tax leak that has been draining retirement income for years without anyone noticing. And in more than one area, because here's the simple truth. Most people never hear this until it's too late. Retirement is not about how much you saved. It's about how much you actually get to keep. $1 million tax efficiently can outlast $1.5 million taxed carelessly. And the accounts that look the strongest on your statement, the traditional IRA, the old 401k, the accounts have been faithfully feeding, right? That you've been feeding for 30 years, maybe plus. Maybe the very accounts quietly setting you up for the biggest tax bill of your life. Now, this is where people can actually get a view of a forecast of their future. Now, some of you already retired may say, well, no, I've already experienced the impact of these required minimum distributions or the single pot that I built my savings in that now is taxed without the deductions I had when I was working before my kids moved out and I became an empty nester, et cetera. So let's start with the first leak, okay? And this is where, when I say the biggest tax bill, it's getting insight to understand the tax risk road you're on. Because see, there's more than just the income tax. There's the legacy tax, there's the Social Security tax, there's the Medicare tax. And I have been preaching from the ceiling of the importance of controlling the one thing that tends to be the biggest expense for most of you listening, I would argue to say, that gets the least amount of attention, that has the greatest amount of your control with the right guidance, the right roadmap. So let's start with required minimum distributions, or what we call the RMD freight train, or the retirement mass destruction. See, the IRS lets your traditional retirement accounts grow tax deferred for decades. Almost feels like a gift, right? People are like racing to max out their contributions pre-tax, but deferred is not the same as forgiven. Starting at age 73, for many of you listening, if you're born in the 1950s, or 75 if you're born 1960 or after, the government requires you to begin withdrawing a set percentage of your account every single year, whether you need the income or not. And the freight train, the RMD train, does not slow down for market downturns. It does not care if you'd rather leave the money invested. It doesn't care if you'd like to Roth, prefer to just shove it over to a Roth conversion. You have to take the RMD. And it's a penalty of 25% if you don't take it. It shows up on a schedule and it forces taxable income into your return year after year. Now, here's a harsh reality. Whatever you've saved, depending on your age, you will pay at least double in taxes, you and your family, more than the balance you have today. So let's say you said, well, I've got $1 million balance today. You'll pay over $2 million unless you're don't have that many more years for the account to compound, unfortunately, which isn't a good thing. But if you've got some decent years for this to compound, you're going to compound your way into compounding taxes, not tax-free, that you could have been compounding tax-free. That's going to cost you and your family more than double, depending on your ages being lower, sometimes 3 to 4 times more in tax than what your balance is today. So for a couple with a healthy retirement account, That forced withdrawal can be tens of thousands of millions of dollars that they, tens of thousands per year, they never asked for. And once that income lands on your tax return, it does not travel alone. It brings two uninvited guests to the kitchen table. The first guest is the taxation of your Social Security benefits. Yes, I know many of us are appalled by this, and we should be. We paid into the Social Security through FICA tax, et cetera, for years and years and years, and paid all that tax to only find out that we could now have the benefit, now that we're blessed to be able to receive it, now getting taxed to the max. Many retirees are stunned to learn up to 85% of their Social Security benefits can be taxable, depending on what the IRS calls your provisional income. Now, here's a couple things to stop and check. The question becomes, do you have a portfolio or do you have a plan? Because a plan, a true comprehensive plan, is already addressing taxes first and foremost. Because remember, it's not what you make, it's what you keep. But it's also addressing Social Security. I've mentioned this a number of times, and it's fascinating because these big former big four CPAs and tax strategists that have just mastered the proactive tax savings world, right? Showing you how to actually save on your income tax, how to prevent Roth conversion tax, how to use advanced tax strategies that don't require you to come out of retirement, don't require you to start a second career, that actually enable you to move up retirement or enhance your cash flow if you're already retired. They not only understand the strategies, they teach the strategies to their colleagues. They teach it to advanced tax attorneys and CPA firms nationwide. I'm talking over 1,000 CPA firms and over 1,100 CPAs are learning from this group at TaxesSaved.com. 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It's a complimentary webinar that will take you through two case studies in about 20 minutes. It's complimentary. And then there's a place to see if you qualify so you can learn the tax risk road that you're traveling. Because if somebody doesn't realize, you can take out between an IRA, a Roth IRA, a brokerage account, and if you're delaying Social Security, which may, many of you listening, that may be the best strategy you hear in this entire program, you can withdraw up to $145,000, 65 or older, totally tax-free. That's without even using an advanced strategy. It's actually using an advanced formula. See, it's a combination of formula and strategy that are helping people retire sooner, helping people retire with more cash flow, helping people leave an enormous tax advantage legacy. So this first guest, Social Security benefit, it's crazy. Picture a couple who spent their whole career assuming Social Security was simply theirs, tax-free, a reward for decades of work, paying into the system. Then the RMD lands on top of it, pushes their provisional income over the threshold, and suddenly the benefit they thought was untouchable is being taxed at ordinary income rates. Folks, this isn't a rumor. This is the tax code working exactly as designed. Excuse me. The second uninvited guest is Irma, and she's not a very nice lady, as one client said. This is the Medicare surcharge. The income-related monthly adjusted amount is what the acronym IRMA stands for, and it's tied directly to your income. So most people think their Medicare premium is fixed. It is not. If your income crosses certain thresholds, and remember, those thresholds are based on the tax return from 2 years earlier. A lot of people are baffled by that. You can be hit with a surcharge on both your Medicare Part B and Part D. We've seen retirees blindsided by a letter in the mail informing them their premiums are about to jump significantly, sometimes by hundreds of dollars every month for both spouses, simply because of one large withdrawal or one Roth conversion done without a plan pushed them over the line they never even knew existed. So let's picture the couple at the kitchen table again. They built their nest egg. They hit their number, and now RMDs, Social Security taxation, IRMA surcharges are working together quietly and legally to take a bigger bite out of their retirement paycheck than they could have ever imagined. Now, if this shows up on a typical account statement, right? None of this does, by the way. Your custodian will never send you a warning letter. That's a custodian being the who oversees your IRAs and 401ks, right? The big brokerages. By the way, your withdrawal strategy is about to cost you an extra $15,000 in taxes and Medicare premiums. This is not their job. It's Taxes Saved's job, right? The former big four CPAs and tax strategists that are teaching people weekly how to avoid these pitfalls, how to maneuver around the reroutes of these retirement taxes that nobody has planned for or sees coming, that you can actually control. So this is the question we believe every retiree or near retiree should be asking. Not have I saved enough, But will my income last, and how much of it will the IRS quietly, and not so quietly, take before I ever see it? Because a portfolio that looks watertight, as they say, on your statement can still be leaking every single year. One RMD, one Social Security check, one Medicare premium at a time. Now, here's what I want you to remember as we head into this next segment. They're going to force me into a break here. These are not accidents. They're not bad luck. They are predictable results of a tax code that rewards proactive planning and quietly punishes those who wait. There's, in fact, a cost of waiting calculation that the tax team over Taxes Saved will take you through. Not just a retirement tax calculation, but a cost of waiting calculation. And it's mind-boggling. It's thousands of dollars for every month, depending on how much you've saved, that you're, by delaying, will be costing you. Now, that's assuming tax rates don't go up, that legislative risk doesn't creep in and prevent people with new parameters that won't be able to Roth convert, et cetera, et cetera. So the good news is, and it is good news, is that every leak just described can be identified early and patched before it drains unnecessary taxes. Now, when we come back from this break, I'm going to walk you through exactly how the teams support families to patch these leaks. See, Roth conversions during what they call the golden window. I've talked about it repeatedly. Smarter withdrawal sequencing and strategies that give you generously without giving the IRS more than it deserves is what it's all about, to learn how to keep more, live more, and leave more. So go to taxessaved.com. You'll see the on-demand webinar, T-A-X-E-S, saved, S-A-V-E-D.com. They actually, I'm going to mention this before I'm forced into this break, and don't miss coming back, because I'm going to give you a strategy that has almost a 7x tax deduction that they're using. And it's based on this third quarter. So a lot of people that they do annual tax savings for are already jumping on this. And it's almost a 7x deduction. So technically it comes out to using $50,000 creates a $333,000 tax deduction. That can be used for Roth conversion offset. So if you can create something, let's say that you use $50,000 that saved you $100,000 just in taxes, let alone the cash flow that the strategy provides to give you retirement income and cash flow without having to go out and support tenants and toilets and get into real estate and spend time away from your grandkids and all the craziness that's out there on what the old way is. The new way is paving the way for people to not recognize more tax on Roth conversions, not having their Medicare premiums skyrocket or their Social Security go berserk or busting them through tax brackets. But it's also can be used for those of you working to cut, let's say, $333,000 of your reported income. Imagine the tax savings for many of you. That's around $100,000 that could be saved first year. And the longer you wait, the more quarters or the months you miss. 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We'll be right back.
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11: 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And this is a key thing. If you missed the first part of the program, you don't want to miss this. This is a complimentary on-demand webinar of 20 minutes approximately. And it's two case studies. For those of you that are working hard and paying a lot of tax, this is how you can learn how to cut your taxes and put that savings not into something where the government gets to take another bite of the apple, but where you can save the tax and put it where it doesn't get taxed again and move your retirement potentially up. And for those of you saying, well, hey, I'm already retired, Okay. Imagine, especially if you're in your go-go years, right? Those are kind of your first 10 years of retirement where you should be spending more than what you were spending before you retired. If you're getting your bucket list checked off and you're spoiling grandkids or you're traveling or whatever that may be, how to move your income and your assets out of the IRS by doing strategic Roth conversions with deductions I mentioned before the break. Deductions that provide, let's say, almost a 7x tax deduction. So that the real math is the $50,000 out of pocket. And I understand most people think everything, you know, is just simple. No, there's an investment of time and there's an investment of resources. But if it's justified for those that qualify that a $50,000 outlay that also provides cash flow, consistent monthly cash flow, can provide approximately a $333,000 deduction. And again, this is a strategy for everybody. Am I giving tax advice? No, this is one strategy of almost 100 that is being utilized with people to use that deduction to Roth convert money that doesn't add to their reported taxable income. So in essence, it's a $333,000 Roth conversion without adding a dime to your taxes. And it would have added, let's say, over $100,000 of taxes that you were able to get a return on tax of over 100%, right? If your capital outlay is 50, you're getting a savings of tax out of the gate of over 100. And then the cash flow, it's then the buildup of the tax-free compounding, not tax-deferred, that will quietly erode your wealth over time. It's not what you make, it's what you keep. So welcome back. You know, we went into a quick break. We've talked about the tax leaks hiding inside a retirement plan that looks watertight on paper. The RMD freight train, the taxation of 85% of your Social Security, and the IRMA surcharges waiting quietly in the wings. And we've talked about how you can patch those leaks before they sink the retirement you worked 30 or 40 years to build. So the first and often most powerful tool, as I mentioned, is not just Roth conversion, because there's a lot of Roth conversions done wrong. In fact, 80% of people, because they don't have the formula, actually may backfire on them doing a Roth conversion. So this is where you really want to mind your P's and Q's. You want an analysis, a complimentary analysis. So here's the opportunity at taxessaved.com. 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But see, timing in a Roth conversion is everything. There's legislative risk that many people aren't aware of that's being drawn up in Washington as we speak, who has a war on our wealth, regardless of what you believe or don't believe. This is from insiders that have worked for prior administrations that the tax team, being former big four CPAs and tax strategists, have been able to stay in lockstep with. And some of those are putting harsh restrictions on the ability to do Roth conversion. A lot of people have forgotten what those restrictions used to be prior to 2010, which was you had to have earned income there. And if you had a certain amount of income, you couldn't do a Roth conversion. So there was all kinds of prevention tactics that were used to not get your money out of the tax system. Well, right now that's open game. And right now we have a pro low tax president that we only have a few years remaining with. And who knows with what's coming down the road with this craziness of this hard left leaning, like, I mean, crazy thoughts that are being put out there and promoted about tax the wealthy. Folks, if you've worked hard and saved $500,000 to $5 million or more in your 401ks, IRAs, they're coming after for taxes. At least that's their battle cry. So this is often overlooked because timing's everything. There's a window, right? I'm not going to say wait till you've stopped working. Ideally, the sooner you do it. That's why a lot of you have referred your adult children that you've now since retired. They're following in your footsteps and pounding away how much they can put into their pre-tax 401k and IRA accounts and setting themselves up for what you're now, many of you listening, experience is just this tax, just reality of like, goodness gracious, I'm paying as much or more tax in retirement than I was in my highest wage earning years. So don't delay. The sooner you take advantage, the more control you have. But it's never too early, but it's also never too late to get a head start to be tax smart. Because if you can do it in particular right up to when that gap is, what's called the golden window, between the day you stop working and the day your RMDs at 73 or 75, depending on your birth year, start, you have an opportunity to convert a portion of these IRAs and Roth IRAs at the lowest tax rates, which means there's a bigger differential, right? Not only before you get pushed up to another bracket, but there's also loss limitations. That's why having proactive tax planning has to be part of a retirement plan, not just a portfolio where someone's just managing money. You need to make sure you're managing the taxes, because the tax management is going to have a huge dramatic impact on the money management. So imagine filling up a bucket that the IRS can never touch again. No RMDs, no future tax bill, no surprise bracket jump, no 85% of your Social Security being taxed, no extra IRMA Medicare premiums. It can be done with the most effective moves in this entire retirement strategy being proactive tax planning. The second patch for leaking is withdrawal sequencing. I mentioned this before. Done right, you can withdraw up to $145,000, a married couple of 65 or older, and pay zero taxes between IRA, Roth IRA, brokerage account, and if you have a proper timing mechanism to your Social Security. See, most people default to pulling money proportionally from every account, a little bit from taxable, a little bit from IRA, a little bit from Roth, without ever asking whether the order even makes sense or it's the most advantageous. But your accounts are not all taxed the same way. And the order in which you tap them can mean the difference between staying in lower brackets or stumbling or busting through higher brackets. A thoughtful sequencing strategy, which I can't preach more aggressively here, is ask a simple question every single year. Given where your income sits right now, which account should you draw from to keep, right, your taxes mitigated and isolated from unnecessary taxation? That's a plan, not a portfolio. The third patch is for those of you that give. A charitable giving approach to life has so many benefits, but they're called qualified charitable distributions. In fact, we just referred a client over, Taxes Saved, that's doing the same thing just this week. Instead of withdrawing from your IRA, paying tax on it, and then writing a check to your favorite charity, a QCD, qualified charitable distribution, sends the money directly from your IRA to the charity. It never touches your return as income, and it counts towards satisfying your required minimum distribution. Now, there's a whole proper way to do that as well. Now, understand, imagine giving generously to causes that you care about while simultaneously lowering the very income that drives your Social Security tax, your Medicare premium tax. It's a smarter way to give and give more. Now, two silent forces working against every one of these strategies if you do not plan for them. And I got to be quick. Inflation, which is crazy, right? And it's going up and it's going to continue. It's going to take a while to get it down. And what they call lifestyle creep. Well, this is exactly why the saving tax optimization plan analysis was built, giving you direction, helping you understand the tax risk road that you're traveling, helping you understand the cost of waiting calculations, the proper order of distribution sequencing, and tying that in to a comprehensive wealth optimization plan that might move retirement up for those of you still working and may 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
2: From ABC News, I'm Mike Dubusky. There are 97 wildfires burning right now across 15 states, among them Utah, where tragedy struck this week.
3: In Utah, new details from a crash involving this helicopter. The two pilots aboard fighting a massive 174-square-mile wildfire, now confirmed dead. Authorities say the helicopter was in the area with steep terrain when it crashed, igniting another fire that spread into the existing wildfire.
2: ABC's Samara Theodore in British Columbia, Canada. Meanwhile, there are about 100 fires burning. Moderate Democrats are launching a new multi-million dollar ad campaign ahead of the midterm elections, targeting the progressive Democratic Socialists of America and saying the group poses a danger to the party. Speaking on ABC's This Week, former DNC chair Donna Brazile says the Democrats shouldn't rule progressive candidates out.
4: The left is insurgent in some cases. In most cases, you know what? The establishment, the moderates are still winning. But here's one thing. Reverend Jackson taught me long time ago, a party needs two wings to fly. And unless we can have both wings, the progressive wing and the moderate wing, we won't be able to fly and win in November.
2: This week, progressive Abdul El-Sayed narrowly won his Senate primary in Michigan. Yesterday, Vice President J.D. Vance said the U.S. and Iran are making progress on a deal for peace. But today, Iranian officials said not to characterize what's happening as negotiations. ABC's Marcus Moore has the latest.
5: Nearly 6 months into this war, the Strait of Hormuz remains a key flashpoint. This morning, Iranian officials saying they are very close to a deal with Oman that would secure temporary navigation through part of the strait, but that any broader deal is contingent on the U.S. Iran saying that the strait will not reopen unless the U.S., quote, corrects its behavior.
2: Meanwhile, Israel is not on board with that 15-point peace proposal put forward by President Trump's Board of Peace. Prime Minister Benjamin Netanyahu says Hamas must be truly disarmed first. You're listening to ABC News.
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2: New York State Police say they've taken Thomas Ryan into custody. The 32-year-old had been on the run for days after allegedly killing his father and setting fire to his home. Students in California will be faced with some new policies around phones this school year as the state's new Phone Free Schools Act goes into effect. The policy requires public schools to implement a ban or create limits for smart devices on campus. Jeanette Mungila says her daughter's school implemented a ban last year, which posed a problem when her daughter had an anxiety attack.
8: Give them some kind of consequence, put them on contract, you know, things like that. But to take it away from them entirely, there's a lot of safety concerns that arise.
2: A family in Monmouth County, New Jersey, had to call animal control after discovering a large python living in their backyard. ABC's Mike Marza.
9: 8 feet long and slithering past you. When the Dailies realized what they were dealing with, they called the Monmouth County SPCA. Even they couldn't believe it.
10: The homeowner sent us a video of what we were actually dealing with. And when we all saw it, our jaws kind of dropped a little.
9: Animal control officers came out, but the big problem, the snake's big belly. So the Dailies called in a contractor friend. He tore up the shed's floorboards. The snake may now end up in a zoo or in the private ownership of a proper expert.
2: Wildlife officials say it was likely an exotic pet that got loose or was abandoned. I'm Mike Dubusky, ABC News.
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0: on what's good for America. 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
2: Tens of thousands of South Carolinians have type 1 diabetes, an autoimmune disease that causes the pancreas to stop producing insulin. 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

0: from the heart of our nation's capital, Washington, D.C. Backed by the trusted voices of Team Fox. A clear, fresh voice cutting through the noise to tell the truth. It's the Guy Benson Show. Filling in for Guy Benson, here's Pete Mundo.
1: No, I don't think Anthony Fauci's going to prison. I don't. I hate to break the news to you to start the show. It is great to be here filling in for Guy. I'm Pete Mundo, host of the morning show on KCMO in Kansas City. I know some of you are sitting there on a Thursday and you are just infatuated and salivating over the idea of Anthony Fauci sitting in a prison cell with an orange jumpsuit. I get it. Like, I understand why, when you think back to 2020 and 2021, and let's be honest too, you see some of those diaries from Anthony Fauci that dropped courtesy of Rand Paul in the last couple of weeks, you're like, oh my gosh, it would be so good to see that guy in a little, you know, 8x8 cell, little jumpsuit, little Tony Fauci at 85 years old, hanging out his final years in some prison cell. It's not going to happen. It's not. Now, it doesn't mean that, honestly, he may not deserve it on some level. But it's also, in many respects, not the best political move for those of us who completely and vehemently disagree with how Anthony Fauci handled the COVID-19 pandemic. And let me just say this before I get to some of the audio from today. And you know, the big news story of the day around Fauci is that there was an 8-5 party line vote that came in response to Fauci repeatedly invoking his Fifth Amendment right against self-incrimination at a Senate hearing last week, which, you know, now has become a running joke. You got Aaron Rodgers making jokes on ESPN. I mean, heck, I told my wife last night, she said, did you take out the garbage? I said, I plead the fifth. I'm not answering. I got nothing for you. I just won't do it anymore. It's a running joke since Anthony Fauci had that hearing last week. So they vote today in the Senate committee to go ahead and basically, in response to him invoking his Fifth Amendment right, go ahead and put Anthony Fauci in a position where now he is held in contempt of Congress. And Rand Paul, the chair of the committee, said he's not even going to a Senate vote on this. You know what he's going to do? He's handing it right over to the Department of Justice. It's going straight to the DOJ. So then the DOJ can decide what exactly they want to do with it. The thought was that Paul was going to have to take this to a Senate vote. It would have to get 60 votes to then go to the DOJ. And we all know there's no way that Fauci would get 60 votes on this. There's just no way that Rand Paul would get 60 votes to hold Anthony Fauci in contempt of Congress, because Anthony Fauci is, you know, in many respects, for many people on the left, he's like this saint to them. He's Saint Tony. That's what he is to a lot of these people. Should he be treated that way? Absolutely not. Is he worth that sainthood? Well, only in his own mind, when you read through some of his diaries, where the diaries were keeping track of death counts and being like, can you believe I was on People magazine? Man, that was something, huh? By the way, 10,000 more people are dead. It's like, this guy was the definition of an egomaniac. That's who he was. But when you think about whether or not Anthony Fauci's future is somehow in a prison cell, even if there's this like kind of infatuation with the idea, like what Florida Senator Rick Scott said on Fox Business, it doesn't make a lot of political sense, to be honest. Here was Rick Scott with Maria Bartiromo.
2: And there are so many questions people have, like my daughters with little kids. Do they take the vaccine? Do their kids take the vaccine? We had pregnant women in our office. Every time they go to the doctor, they had some new story. So there was no logic to what Fauci did. He just lied. The gain of function, just complete lie. Where the origin of COVID, complete lie. His diary showed that he believed different than what he was telling us. So I'm glad Rand is doing this. You really have to admire what Rand Paul has done to get the evidence out there, to get his diary out there, to show who Fauci is. He's going to be held in contempt. It needs to be referred, and the guy needs to serve time for what he did.
1: That was Rick Scott, senator out of Florida. And a lot of what Rick Scott said there, I completely agree with. You know, I've got three young daughters. Only my oldest was alive, you know, in the height of COVID. She was born late 2018, so she was even very young. But I think back to her starting a preschool program and her being at times a little slow when it comes to learning her words as a toddler. Why? Because she was in rooms with adults who had ridiculous masks on all day. So I'm not here to relitigate COVID all these years later. In fact, I don't think it really makes oftentimes, to be honest, the greatest talk radio. But it's in the news this week. I believe it's the top story of the day. And the biggest win here for Rand Paul is relitigating what happened 6-7 years ago so it never happens again. That's it. Now, maybe some of you are saying, hey, well, you know what? Got to make an example out of Tony Fauci. I understand it to some extent, but at the same time, doesn't that just make him a bigger martyr? Doesn't that just put Tony Fauci further into that sainthood level for so many people where they actually can't even understand why the criticism would exist? I mean, I think that regular folks, because everything in D.C. is so hyper-partisan and so out of control, they're obviously going to back Tony at every turn. But I believe, like I'm here in Kansas City doing my show every morning on KCMO, and I firmly believe that even people who may disagree with me and disagree with you on certain things from a national political perspective, there's almost no defending what we now know and what Anthony Fauci really was the biggest voice on and what he led the way on as it comes to our public response and our political response to the pandemic. There's almost no defending it at this point. And that's where I believe regular people are at. And that's the win. I mean, I really believe that Rand Paul is bringing this up and he's already won. He's won in the public eye. He's never going to win in the political realm because, you know, that's always going to be hyper-partisan nonsense. But there are people, regular folks around the country seeing this story and their eyes are opening up. And they're realizing, you know what? Making it up as we go, putting 90-year-olds ahead of 9-year-olds, that is not good policy. It's not effective policy. It's not good policy for the future of a nation. It's not putting our future first. It doesn't accomplish any of those things. And for the people who needed that reminder, they got that over the last week. The prison thing sounds good. But at the same time, Josh Hawley, Missouri U.S. Senator, made this point today that what Anthony Fauci did last week by invoking his Fifth Amendment right on every question. And by the way, he was asked by Josh Hawley, hey, what's the color of the carpet? What's the color of your tie? And he invoked the Fifth Amendment. And Josh Hawley basically shared today that he did that as a setup for Anthony Fauci to bring this contempt of Congress to the forefront this morning, which is what happened. Here was Josh Hawley.
3: Dr. Fauci has full immunity. He has a full and unconditional pardon for a period of some 11 years. In that context, the assertion of a Fifth Amendment privilege only adheres to those instances where the witness has a reasonable fear of future prosecution, and it must be tailored to any such fear. And the fact that he wouldn't answer questions about the tie he was wearing or the color of the carpet or the day of the week, Senator Paul asked him about, did he have a folder in front of him? He wouldn't answer that, betrays the fact that his invocation of the Fifth Amendment wasn't tailored to anything. It was a predetermined, premeditated design to evade this committee's questions on any subject, including emphatically those for which he has a pardon.
1: So you heard Josh Hawley, Missouri U.S. Senator, make the point right there. He wouldn't answer things that he legally could have answered, and he had no interest in doing it. And as Josh Hawley said, the fact that he would not answer questions about the tie he was wearing or the color of the carpet or the day of the week, well, that right there betrays the fact that his invocation of the Fifth Amendment wasn't tailored to anything. Josh Hawley just laid it out. Okay? So they do have the case to hold him in contempt of Congress. they can bring this to the Senate floor. I think you can actually get more out of this, politically speaking, by putting it on the Senate floor and keeping the conversation alive and having further discussions around it versus just saying straight to the DOJ. And if they want to prosecute him, so be it. And let's be honest. Do I think that they would do it? Maybe. But I still think it's probably less than 50-50 odds they would decide to go down that road. That's just where my gut is right now on this, with it going to the DOJ. But it is absolutely fine and a major political win to bring this back up and remind the American people, hey, you know, there was like half the country after the science was pretty clear on what we were dealing with and who was at risk, to keep the country locked down for an overextended period of time. And never forget that so many of the people that were locking businesses down, individuals down, grandmas down, kids out of school, all those people who were doing it were oftentimes breaking their own rules. Let's not forget, Tony Fauci throws the first pitch. It may have been the worst first pitch in the history of first pitches at a Major League Baseball game. You know, if you're not a sports fan, before the game, someone comes out and they throw a first pitch ceremonially, not like in the game itself. And it's kind of a rah-rah thing. They bring somebody out that has some ties to the community. Tony Fauci came out, threw the first pitch at a Washington Nationals game all those years ago in the height of COVID. And he's wearing a mask. I'll never forget it. He's wearing this mask as he walks out to the pitcher's mound. Now, this is late 2020. We know what's going on. The Major League Baseball season got delayed to like July. And Tony walks out there. There's a bunch of cardboard cutouts in the audience and the stands. And they put in and pipe in some fake applause for this guy. And he throws the worst pitch outside of maybe 50 Cent, if you've seen his first pitch, in the history of first pitches. I've got a 5-year-old who is, you know, 2 years in to a softball clinic that we've been going to the last couple of summers. And she's a lefty like her dad. And she's learning this year, hey, front foot forward, point with your offhand, throw the ball. And she's got a pretty good arm for a little 5-year-old. She's got a better first pitch than Tony. I mean, it was the worst first pitch in the history of Major League Baseball. And then what does he do? He throws his first pitch with his mask on. He goes up to a suite. He sits there. He's hanging out. He's eating popcorn. He's yucking it up without his mask. And it was those moments during that period of time that were exhausting, infuriating, and all part of the scam that millions of Americans got hoodwinked on. And bringing that back to the forefront, especially with, you know, let's be honest, we do have these midterms coming up here in just a few months, is not a bad play by any stretch of the imagination. And the real win here is what it can do politically for Rand Paul and the Republican Party, and then actually putting a guy in a prison cell, which I still think is very much wishful thinking. Pete Mundo filling in for Guy Benson on The Guy Benson Show. It's so good to be here with you. Bottom of this hour, about 15 minutes away, Clay Travis is going to join us, because we just can't get away from the insane culture wars that are permeating the WNBA, and they're just doing it to themselves. Clay Travis will be here on that later in the hour, right here on The Guy Benson Show.
0: Filling in for Guy Benson, it's Pete Mundo.

0: I love this place. I've been surfing here since I was a kid. Now, seeing my grandson out on the water, it means everything to me. Watching him and taking in the blue waves, the sea breeze, the blurry horizon.
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0: WNBA is just its own worst enemy. They have opened up this massive can of worms as it relates to, you know, transgenders playing women's basketball, which we know is a bad idea. I'm Pete Mundo filling in for Guy Benson in Kansas City. It's not rocket science. It's not hyper-partisan. It's just good old-fashioned common sense, which I know, unfortunately, is becoming less common, it seems like, in some circles. But it's really not intended to be this hyper-partisan thing of like, yeah, got to get it done. Got to make sure we have as many men in women's sports as possible. No one's thinking that way. No one wants to be thinking that way. So I want to start with this Sophie Cunningham cut in 26, where she said something yesterday that was kind of like, this is exhausting, it's a distraction, but, you know, she's blaming the wrong outlets and the wrong people here. As much as I love Sophie Cunningham, she has it wrong here.
1: There's just so much distraction. I think the WNBA media, all we ever do is cover everything except basketball. And it's like, what are we doing? There's so much. Like, you can talk about other things. I think those are great stories. I think it shows fans, you know, who people are outside of the court. But I also think we got to keep the main thing the main thing.
0: Oh, I agree. But until we can just get the big stars and the coaches to be on board with the very obvious idea that, hey, we couldn't compete against biological men. This is not going to go away. You know, famously many years ago, Serena Williams was asked like, hey, could you beat the top men's tennis player when she was at the peak of her tennis ability? And she like scoffed at it. It was like, no, I couldn't. And I believe that she actually lost a match to like the 150th ranked college tennis player in her prime. There was just no chance, right? So it kind of just went by the wayside. This was before all this craziness around discussing whether or not men should be in women's sports. And it's also one of these situations where the people who have big voices, who know the right answer, are afraid to say it. Coco Gauff was reacting to the WTA, Women Tennis Association's new gender testing requirements. And she's so afraid of the left-wing flank that she can't just state the obvious and cut 25.
2: I understand the reasoning behind it. And I do think that this kind of conversation has created a lot of animosity towards the trans community, which I'm not really a big fan of. But I also understand the need to, I guess, the biological difference and the need to protect that and preserve that. So I think it's a conversation that is very nuanced, and it I need to have a nuanced answer. So yes, I guess kind of agree with trying to protect the fairness in women's sports, but also do not like the attack that it is creating. As far as where I stand, I definitely support the trans community, but I also support the need of creating fairness in sport, too.
0: None of this is about attacking anybody. No, if you're saying this is about attacking a community, you've got it backwards. It's actually about protecting a community. A community that we all used to agree was worth protecting. And that's women and especially young girls as athletes. No one is attacking anybody here. Clay Travis is going to try to make sense of all of this. Plus, he's got a heck of an offer on the table. Multi-million dollar offer. You don't want to miss. Coming up, Pete Mundo filling in for Guy Benson.

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2: ABC News, I'm Mike Dubusky. Fire crews up and down the West Coast are hard at work this weekend as several major blazes continue to wreak havoc on the region. Around 100 fires are burning in British Columbia, Canada as well. Meanwhile, parts of the Northeast are waterlogged today after a series of storms blew through this weekend.
3: Severe storms swept across the Northeast from New England to Maryland, leaving thousands without power in Massachusetts. This comes after the Northeast soaked from days of downpours. In Pennsylvania, intense rainfall on Friday leaving behind widespread flooding, stormwater forming lakes in parts of Westmoreland County.
2: ABC's Samara Theodore, New York Representative Alexandria Ocasio-Cortez not ruling out a run for the presidency in 2028 in an interview with ABC's This Week today. It comes as moderate Democrats launch a new ad campaign targeting members of the Democratic Socialists of America. And Israel is rejecting a new 15-point peace proposal for Gaza put forward by President Trump's Board of Peace. This is ABC News.
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1: I just can't get enough of this story. Clay Travis is going to be joining us here on the show. Founder of Outkick.com, Fox News contributor. He is offering $10 million to the Las Vegas Aces to beat a high school boys basketball team. And it's like, this is the kind of stuff that you think back to. And you say to yourself, you know, it's just so obvious what would happen here. We all know how this would go down. But for some people, they just can't help themselves. And no one is better at the troll game on this front. And no one is having more success at it than Clay Travis. It's absolutely incredible to watch unfold. So he'll be joining us here on the show. Pete Mundo filling in for Guy Benson on the Guy Benson Show. Clay, great to have you on. I just want to ask you, I saw that you just noted this on your show here earlier today, that a former Vanderbilt player texted you and told you a story about how they once played the women's basketball team. What happened there?
2: Yeah, it's a funny story. I told it yesterday on the show, but I just tweeted out the clip, and I'm paraphrasing it. People can go watch the clip or you can play it. It's not a particularly long story, so if I happen to get a minor detail or something wrong. Basically, he was dating, his roommate was dating one of the players on the Vanderbilt women's basketball team. And they got to arguing about whether the football guys, if they just put together a team, would or would not be able to beat the top 25 Vanderbilt women's basketball team. And so the trash talk kept going. And eventually they said, okay, we're going to play. And the game is going to be set up so that we've got refs. We'll have a running, you know, a clock just like a normal game would. And he said that the girls, this is the top 25 women's basketball team, playing just against a bunch of athletic guys who were playing football. But, they're not a basketball team. The girls basically couldn't get the ball inbounded even. They would immediately steal and dunk it almost every time. And that the girls couldn't get the ball across half court. They obviously they couldn't score, and that at halftime they quit.
1: Oh my gosh. Yeah, here we have Sophie Cunningham being the lone voice of reason, it seems like, right now in the WNBA. And even Sophie Cunningham is saying, Clay, hey, you know, the WNBA media is talking about everything except basketball. Now, it's not Sophie's fault, but Clay, isn't the WNBA its own worst enemy right now in all of this?
2: 100%. And it's really on the commissioner. The commissioner should, in my opinion, come out and say, look, trans people have a right to be happy and live their life as they see fit. But men who decide that they are women are not eligible to play in the WNBA. They've never said that. They won't say it. That's really what Caitlin Clark said in her response. She said, I don't think basically this should be on the players or the coaches. That's a league-wide decision to determine eligibility. And so I think the refusal, failure, whatever word you want to use there, on behalf of the WNBA commissioner has created this world and this absurdity, right? Because the coaches have come out and said, if a man identifies as a woman, then in my opinion, they should be eligible to play in the WNBA. That's an absurd position for anyone to take. And so my response sometimes, maybe even oftentimes, when I hear an absurd argument is to accept the argument as valid and then take it. And where it leads to me is, hey, I'm going to have an entire team of men identifying as women. We're going to call them the Nashville Balls. I would like to purchase a WNBA franchise, and I think we would have the greatest dynasty in the history of sport. And so sometimes I think you can sit around and you can object to arguments on their face, and I could have an expert on hemoglobins, and they could say, well, the amount of oxygen that a male is able to produce, and the amount of I could have an expert on musculature, and he could talk or she could talk about how much more body weight that males have and strength. And, you know, we all know men are bigger, stronger, faster than women. It's why women's sports exist. When you allow men in women's sports, what you're effectively saying is women's sports don't exist anymore because you've created a unisex world. And so I think the funnier way to handle absurd arguments sometimes is to accept the premise of the argument and follow it to its logical conclusion, which is, from a competitive standpoint, if men are eligible to play in women's sports, then an entire team of men identifying as women should exist in the WNBA.
1: Are you surprised, Clay Travis joining us here on the Guy Benson Show. Clay, how surprised are you that in this Trump era, Republican era that we're in right now, Democrats are still, it seems like, scared to death to just moderate on an issue that is so obvious to at least 80% of America?
2: Yeah, so I am a bit surprised because I thought, from a rational perspective, when the Supreme Court came out with their opinion, 6-3, that individual states, 27 of them, West Virginia and Idaho, as the chief plaintiffs in this case, that men could be restricted from competing in women's sports, that boys could be restricted from competing in girls' sports. I thought they would say, well, we disagree with the opinion, but the Supreme Court has ruled. I actually think what happened instead is the three liberals who disagreed, Ketanji Brown Jackson, Sotomayor, and Kagan, are all Democrats, and they're all women. And instead of relenting, arguably, they have doubled down on the crazy. And I think it's a little bit as if they are members of a cult now, because there's a recognition that if you question the cult leader on any aspect of at the entire edifice, the house of cards, as it were, the emperor not wearing clothes, which particular analogy you want to use, that all of it collapses, right? Because you'll remember, and most of your listeners will remember, back in the day we had drag queens, right? RuPaul was very famous. And the idea of a drag queen was, this is a man that dresses up like a woman, but no one actually argued that drag queens were women. And then the argument became, oh, no, these are actual women. And that's where the left is getting captured by its logic, because their argument of, if you identify as a woman, you are a woman, means that men can identify as women and they have to be treated as if they are women. And so when you point out the absurdity of that, they can't take that argument off the table without the entire house of cards of their trans ideology, and to an even larger extent, their identity politics worldview, collapsing on its own right. So they actually argue now, I'm sure you hear it, you probably see it, maybe somebody in the mentions underneath this interview when it gets posted will say it, I don't even know why you care so much. Well, that's not really an argument in favor of something. It's just an argument that this shouldn't matter. But it does. You know, that's the reason we have age restrictions. It's the reason we have weight restrictions. It's the reason why we have men's and women's sports, because the method by which we create division, meaning the ability to compete, is often integral to athletics itself as a foundational matter.
1: Clay Travis is here on the show, and you're so spot on. I mean, as the father of a 7, 5, and 2-year-old daughters, it's just so beyond obvious. And unfortunately, we find ourselves in this chaotic world where people can't just agree on it. So moving forward, do you think that this cultural flashpoint is something that Republicans will lean into? Because why not? Like, is it just one of those strategies that just keeps falling right into their lap? Or is it not going to be enough, let's say, going into the midterms to just lean into something like this?
2: Well, look, there are a lot of serious issues that exist in American politics and in global politics. But I would argue one of the biggest issues we have right now is trust. A lot of people just flat out don't trust politicians. They don't trust political parties. They don't trust people in positions of power. Why is that? Because many of us feel like we've been lied to a lot. I think this issue matters on a foundational level, because if you will lie to me about who is a man or woman, whether biology is real, if you will lie to me about that, how can I trust you on tax policy or immigration or all of these other very serious questions? So I think for a lot of men in particular, this is foundational, because they know, if anybody who's played high school sports knows the difference between the high school boys team and the high school girls team when it comes to overall ability level based on biology. And so if you'll lie to me about this, how can I trust you on anything else? And that is where I think it has a substantial cultural connection, and why I think to a large extent, Democrats have lost men. The poll I saw recently, Democrats had a 20% approval rating for men, and I think it was 50 or 70% of men had a negative opinion of Democrats. It was a minus 50 overall. I think it's because of issues like these, which cut through the noise and just demonstrate that we're being lied to by one party in particular on this issue over something that we know is untrue that they are arguing.
1: All right. What about this, Clay? The big news today, too, with Anthony Fauci, the vote in the Senate committee hearing 8-5, Rand Paul bypassing a full vote of the Senate and just basically handing it over to the DOJ that Fauci's in contempt of Congress. The DOJ can prosecute now if they want to. The chances, the odds, how would you set those odds on the DOJ actually going ahead with a prosecution of Anthony Fauci?
2: Yeah, it's a good question. So I was actually looking this up on the Politics Markets and the Kalshis of the world, because they have a market on this. And a couple of hours ago, it was 37% chance that he gets charged with a crime before the end of the year. And then as a lawyer, and I am a lawyer, I was looking it up because, frankly, I am not familiar with this particular fact pattern, i.e. how often have there been prosecutions of individuals for appearing before Congress and refusing to answer questions while citing the Fifth Amendment. To a large extent, there are precedents of charges being filed in the 1950s and the 1960s, but this situation has not arisen very often in modern era. So that makes me apprehensive of this. Remember, the prosecution would also have to occur in Washington, D.C., because this is a federal crime, means you'd be dealing with a very left-wing jury, which might not be inclined to indict Fauci, as we have seen them refuse to indict many different people that have been alleged to have committed a crime. So I think I would probably say that there is a decent, meaning, you know, around 50-50 chance that they seek an indictment. Whether a grand jury would grant that indictment, I think, becomes a challenge going forward.
1: Yeah, I see it right here. Poly Market still got it at 37%. Call she has it at 31% right now. So not overwhelmingly likely, but we'll see how it plays out. Clay Travis, founder of Outkick, Fox News contributor. Great to have you on the Guy Benson Show. Thanks for being here, Clay.
2: Hey, thanks a lot. Appreciate y'all.
1: You bet. Clay Travis on the show. Great to have him on. I'm Pete Mundo in Kansas City, filling in for Guy Benson today. Now, coming up, speaking of Clay Travis, well, there was audio coming out of Michigan. Spent a lot of time on this yesterday, this result from Tuesday night in Michigan, where you had Abdul El Said win this primary as a very, very far left candidate, beating out the more establishment candidate despite being outspent 8-9-1. And the opponent of Abdul El Said, Mike Rogers, man, he had a moment. He is leaning in and he is feeling himself right now. Don't miss that coming up next.
0: Filling in for Guy Benson, it's Pete Mundo.
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0: I promise I'm not going to double down on Michigan today. You know, we did a lot of that on Wednesday. Pete Mundo in Kansas City filling in for Guy Benson. But I do think that the next layer of this story is a really interesting one. Because you had this guy, Abdul Al-Sayed, get outspent 8-1. I mean, lean in on the far left, anti-Israel flank of the Democratic Party. And win his primary. Now, it wasn't by the margins the polls had him at, but still, he got the win. He's the guy in the general. He's going up against Mike Rogers. And what's amazing here is that the odds have now swung, not yet in favor of Mike Rogers holding his seat in Michigan. He's the Republican, but they've swung by 20 points in favor of Mike Rogers. In early April, Democrats had a 79% chance to win the seat, Republicans at 21. That number is now 59-41, according to Kalshi. And we were just talking to Clay Travis about these betting sites and where they have some of these races. They now are saying that Mike Rogers has a 40% chance. So he's moved up 20 points in the last 4 months, 3 months. Now, this guy, Mike Rogers, was actually on with Clay Travis, Clay and Buck show. And here's what he had to say as he gets set for this massive, massive reelection attempt in Michigan that will have hundreds of millions of dollars spent on it.
1: The good news is even Muslims think he's just a little bit too extreme. They have businesses that they're trying to run. They want their kids to get a good school, and they don't, you know, they're very interested in a better outcome for the state of Michigan for that reason. Opportunity, so our kids don't leave the state. Well, guess what? He's going to have to answer for all of that. I mean, he cares about Palestine. I care about Michigan, and that's the difference.
0: That's a monster line. He cares about Palestine. I care about Michigan. If that is not on the end of every single one of Mike Rogers' commercials, what are we doing? You do not need to be an overpaid political consultant to be like, that's the line. Although maybe one of them came up with the line. I don't know. But that is a great line. And he's right to note it, because Abdul Al-Sayed is not the kind of guy who was elected by the working class minority voter in Michigan. Abdul Al-Sayed won 0 of the 15 counties in Michigan in the Democratic primary. This is not in a general election. He won 0 of the 15 counties with the lowest share of adults with college degrees. But he won 13 of the 15 counties with the highest share of adults with college degrees. His support came dramatically from overeducated, suburban, overwhelmingly white, higher income voters. That's where the guy who pals around with the anti-Israel crowd, who pals around and plays footsie with the Democratic Socialists of America, that's where his support's coming from. The people who, in many respects, have benefited the most from the idea of capitalism. It makes you want to bang your head against the wall. Make it make sense. It's not the working class that is leaning in to the very progressive movement. That is not where it's coming from. Now, coming up, the question is, can that political party moderate? Or is it just absolutely impossible? I'm Pete Mundo, filling in for Guy Benson. We'll get to that coming up next.
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1: Never fully reopen until the United States, quotes, corrects its behavior. ABC News Chief Washington Correspondent Jonathan Carl.
2: President Trump just a few days ago saying it was all but done, you know, within 24 hours, he said, we're going to have the strait fully reopened. Well, the very latest that we are hearing from the Iranians overnight is they will never reopen the strait. This was the language used on state television. We will never reopen the strait unless the United States, quote, corrects its behavior.
1: Speaking on ABC's This Week earlier today, New York Representative Alexandria Ocasio-Cortez did not rule out a run for the White House in 2028. Critics have raised concerns, though, about her membership with the Democratic Socialists of America. ABC's Stephen Portnoy has more from the White House.
3: AOC saying that life and the time she spent on the workplace of Capitol Hill has given her a little bit of pause. She even said that some of the rhetoric that progressives used during the pandemic has not aged well. And she quoted a New York City councilman who said to her, quote, woke one was crazy.
1: Republican Chris Christie, also on This Week, isn't buying it, though.
4: If she had an appreciation of history, she would know that socialism has nothing to do with democracy.
1: It all comes as moderate Democrats launch a new ad campaign targeting DSA candidates, saying they pose a danger to the party. And there are some 97 wildfires burning right now across 15 states, at least 100 more in British Columbia, Canada. You're listening to ABC News.
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1: A man is in custody after a boat capsized near the Statue of Liberty in New York Harbor overnight. ABC's Andrew Dimbert.
7: Police say a 5-month-old baby girl and a 27-year-old woman are dead after a boat capsized late last night near the Statue of Liberty. Investigators say 12 other people were on board and they were rescued and taken to the hospital with minor injuries. Our ABC station in New York, WABC, reports the boat operator was arrested and charged with reckless endangerment.
1: The Coast Guard's also looking into whether the trip may have been operating as an illegal charter. In Georgia, 6 former Savannah Police Department employees, including 4 officers, are now out of a job and under criminal investigation. They were fired for allegedly misusing those controversial flock surveillance cameras. ABC's Olivia Rubin has more from Washington.
8: The employees allegedly using the system to make personal searches involving family and acquaintances. The high-tech AI-powered cameras read license plates and store that data for police departments to use. Over 120,000 deployed nationwide to help fight crime. They're on streetlights, bridges, and highways.
1: A spokesperson for the Jackson Police Department now tells ABC News that the death of Tasia Fortune is being treated as an active death investigation. The 29-year-old woman was found hanging from a tree behind an apparently vacant house in Jackson. Her mother tells ABC News she did not do this to herself. I'm Mike Dubusky, ABC News.
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0: A new generation of conservative talk. 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Filling in for Guy Benson, here's Pete Mundo.
1: Well, some breaking news. Mitch McConnell is alive. The center has been released from a rehabilitation center 53 days after his fall on June 14th, marking his first significant step back towards normal Senate engagement. His return home signals that the Senate's longest-serving GOP leader is resuming work, albeit remotely, during a critical stretch of the August work period. That's the story and headline here from Newsweek. So I had somebody, I host the morning show on KCMO in Kansas City. We are a Guy Benson affiliate as well, 2 to 5 Central time. But I had somebody call in this morning and say, hey, Pete, do you think Mitch McConnell is still alive? And I said, yes, there is no way that you could pull off that kind of a cover up in today's world of cell phones and smartphones and pictures all over the place. There's just, it's impossible. And now I feel completely vindicated with my prediction from this morning. Now, speaking of predictions, can the Democrats really moderate themselves ahead of November and then going forward into 2028? My short answer on this is no. But it doesn't mean there aren't people in the party who are hoping and maybe even praying, if they're the praying type, that their party can reverse course. So first, I want to start with some audio, and it comes courtesy of the guy who's gotten a lot of attention here for the last couple of days, and that is the winner of the Democratic primary in Michigan, Abdul El-Sayed. He was asked on CNN last night, hey, what's going on here, man? Are you a socialist? And here's what he had to say in cut one.
2: I think we've built a movement around the idea that we can get money out of politics, put money in pockets, pass Medicare for all. I think right now the question that people are asking is not where do you stand on the left-right spectrum on a series of issues that people talk about on CNN. I think the questions that people are asking is who's going to help me afford my housing? Who's going to help me afford my groceries? Who's going to make sure I can see a doctor if I get sick? I'm interested in answering those questions. I'm not a socialist, but I am a scientist. And so I like empirically driven answers to hard problems. I like to solve them.
1: That sounds so good. This guy, he is slick, man. He is really slick. And there's no doubt about it. He is a tough out come November for Mike Rogers and the Michigan GOP. But there are people that are still like hoping upon all hope and I'll get out, that they can possibly find a way to moderate their party. And what they really want to do on the Democrat side of the aisle is they really want to make the midterm about Trump. So here's what's going to happen. Republicans are going to try to make it about Democratic Socialism, DSA, guys like Abdul El-Sayed, and the Democrats are going to try to make it about Donald Trump. So what really November comes down to is, do the voters decide it's a referendum on the leftward lean of the Democrat Party? Or do the voters decide that the midterms become a referendum on the president of the United States? That's what it's going to come down to. And yes, there are going to be other factors like gasoline, like the war that needs to end like ASAP, like yesterday, like 7 ceasefires ago. Those are the other things that are going to be happening here ahead of November. But there's no doubt that Democrats had, I don't want to say a cakewalk, but anytime you're the party out of power and you go into a midterm, you're going to be in a pretty good spot. But they were in a better spot 3 months ago than they are right now because of some of the primary candidates that keep coming out of this thing. Now, where I'm at in Kansas City, we have a mayor. His name is Quentin Lucas, and he's got national cachet within the party. He's been on cable news a bunch, MS Now, CNN. He calls himself on social media the Aldi brand Obama. That's how he views himself. That's how he pitches himself. And he's very good. He's very smooth. Not very good policy-wise all the time. He has his moments, but, you know, that's for another day. He wants to see this Democrat Party moderate. He desperately wants to see it. In fact, he made that case on my show this morning that, you know, we've got to figure out a way to moderate ourselves. He thinks that Missouri, where I am, can become a purple state again. And like many Midwest states, I mean, it was purple at one point. Missouri was, you know, more akin to like an Iowa where they could vote Democrat. I mean, Iowa obviously voted for Obama. They had their moments where they would vote for Democrats. Missouri had a Democrat governor as recently as, well, 10 years ago. Had Claire McCaskill in the U.S. Senate as recently as 8 years ago before Josh Hawley beat her. So this was kind of your old school blue dog Democrat, bit of a bellwether state in Missouri. And now it's a state that Republicans win by 20 points. Well, this week in Missouri, there was a vote on eliminating the state income tax. And Missouri voters turned it down 80 to 20. I mean, a colossal defeat. So many Democrats in Missouri are like, hey, there's an opening here. There's an opportunity for us to make this state purple again. We can start winning elections again. They are excited about the idea that Missouri voters turned down an elimination of the state income tax, which sits at about, give or take, 4.5 to 5%. But that's not the story. The story is people didn't know what the elimination of the income tax would actually lead to as it relates to, you know, their pocketbook. Would my sales taxes go up? Would my property taxes go up? There were really no answers on that, so that's why it went down. But there are people who want to see states like Missouri and Iowa, which has a competitive U.S. Senate and governor's race as well. They want to make these states blue again. But the anchor that is hanging around these parties in these states that want to become purple again is the National Democratic Party. But that didn't stop the mayor of Kansas City from insisting in Cut 38 that, yeah, he thinks things can swing back in some of these Midwestern states.
3: It is absolutely 100% that Missouri can go back to being a purple state. Look, I mean, let's just make it clear. Let's not try to tiptoe around it. That was a thumping or whatever word you use for people who put that on the ballot. If there were a Kansas City issue that went down 83 to 17, people would be saying, oh, my gosh, Quint Lucas is done, total lame duck, and others. So I think that is at least one sign that this is a moment where Republicans need to look at how they have had overreach. I think it'll be a particular challenge for John Batterson, the Missouri State Representative House Speaker, who is running for State Senate and Lee's Summit, where, of course, like everywhere else, those issues went down badly. But absolutely, Missouri is a purple state. All the people who voted for Claire McCaskill haven't all just passed away now. It's still a state that can do that, and I think Tuesday night shows it.
1: So that right there was the mayor of Kansas City, Quint Lucas, where I'm based out of, Pete Mundo in for Guy Benson. And he wants to see it happen. I can hear it in his voice. You can hear it in his voice. He so wants to see it happen. And he's talking about Claire McCaskill. You may accidentally bump onto her. You know, if you once again accidentally stumble onto MS Now, she's on there once in a while and showing her true colors. He believes states like Missouri can do that. I don't see it, though. I don't see it when the National Party is stuck with people like Abdul El-Sayed. Like when that's now the face, when Bernie Sanders and AOC and the New York City mayor, Zohran Mamdani, when those are your guys, I don't know how you possibly can be like, yeah, we're going to figure out a way to moderate. And heck, we had Clay Travis on last hour, and Clay Travis and I were talking about this. How does the party moderate when we still have to have the absurd debate over whether or not biological men should be allowed to compete in girls' sports? The Democrat Party would be so well served to bringing back just some of those things that have totally alienated working class people from their party. And I don't know why they're so afraid and scared to do it. I don't know. It's like the party's become, the base of the party has become robots who are configured and designed in Ivy League institutions with degrees in basket weaving. It's just, it's not something that is based in regular working people who wake up every day, get in the car, go to an office, go to a work site, and do real stuff for a living. And that's why, while the Republican Party certainly has some issues and has an uphill battle on its hands here, they still have a lot of things that are working in their favor. Now, I did ask the mayor about this as well when he was on my show this morning, and that is the left of the Democratic base versus the far left of the Democratic base, and whether or not they can get themselves into a place where they're winning back some of those working class voters. Because the other issue, as we talked about in Michigan last night or two nights ago now at this point, the working class counties, the minority counties, the counties without college degrees, none of those counties voted for the far left progressive Abdul El Sayed. The counties that are well-to-do, higher educated, oftentimes very white, they love the guy. So you got that battle going on here. Let's play cut 37.
3: There has always been, and I'm happy to do this till the cows come home, right? There's a difference in moderate voices and others in the black vote versus what you see from more progressive, typically white crowds. And I think that's something where the Democratic Party needs to try its level best to unify. I think that's a constituency. Those are constituencies, as mayor, I've tried to bring together. You're around. I don't always do it with perfect success. But part of how I was able to win a re-election 80 to 20 without any real opposition was because that is the work you need to do. And that's what Mr. El Sayed is going to have to try to bring together. I think that, you know, a lot of groups, particularly black voters, I know the group well, I am one, right, want to know people who have been around for a while, who have contributed in their community and who speak to the issues that they're concerned about. And while foreign policy obviously is interesting, while some of these other issues are, we're worried about making ends meet in the core of our city. We're worried about making ends meet in rural Michigan or rural Missouri. And I think that you have a lot of others who say, all right, that's great that you're about all those things. What is it for me? What are you going to do for me? And I think that's where Democrats, frankly, need to try to excel even more.
1: And we'll see if they can do it, if they can get back to talking about basic issues. But when you got the guys like El Sayed talking more about Palestine than they're talking about issues for Michigan or issues for Missouri or Kansas or wherever you're at right now listening to the Guy Benson Show, if those are the issues that they are hyper-focused on, the online segment of the base, they're not going to have the success that they potentially can have here. And there's certainly plenty that they can run on, right? Affordability is still an issue. And that goes back years. That's not really because of anything that's been done the last 18 months outside of the war that's driven up gas prices. But for the most part, that is baked into the cake for the last 5-6 years going back to COVID at this point. It's just unfortunately not getting better, or not getting better faster, which is what really needs to happen here. Can they get back to some of the kitchen table issues and drop the crazy? Unfortunately for them, it's not obvious they can do it. For the Republicans, well, it's a big gift. The question for them is, can they take proper advantage of it? I'm Pete Mundo in Kansas City filling in for Guy Benson on The Guy Benson Show. It is so great to be here with you on a Thursday. We've got much more coming up. Kevin O'Leary, Mr. Wonderful, is going to be here next hour. Do not miss that as we keep it rolling here. And we also have some news later this hour as it relates to where the president of the United States might be leaning for 2028 and his successor. That all coming up.
0: Not the same talking points here. 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

0: 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I've been surfing here since I was a kid. Now, seeing my grandson out on the water, it means everything to me. Watching him and taking in the blue waves, the sea breeze, the blurry horizon.
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0: monitoring the President of the United States from the Oval Office. He's talking with reporters right now, mentioning how Iran cannot have a nuclear weapon. This guy, I'll tell you what, he stays busy. He's not like, let's go on vacation for a couple of weeks kind of guy. That's just never who the President of the United States has been, even if it might be, you know, like healthy for him. It's just not his style. He's a worker. I respect that. But he was also in Las Vegas yesterday. And one thing that I would love to see come back into the conversation is just what's going on as it relates to some of the wins in the economy. Talked a little bit ago about how, yeah, is there room to improve things? Yes. Wages still need to catch up to what we've dealt with on the inflation side the last 5-6 years. That doesn't happen overnight. War's been a setback. Gas price has gone up. So unfortunately, that's happened as well here the last few months. But I'm fine with the President of the United States highlighting the fact that, hey, the markets continue to do very well. Now, the markets are not Main Street. Wall Street's not Main Street. But there's something to be said for some records that continue to get set. Here was the President yesterday in Vegas, cut 32.
1: The stock market has set 74 all-time highs just since our short time that we've been back. You know, we had the greatest economy in the history of our country in my first term. You know that. This is going to blow it away. It already is, I think, but this is blowing it away. 74, the highest stock markets in history.
0: Now, he's right to point that out. And I want to ask Kevin O'Leary about that coming up next hour. Mr. Wonderful is going to be here as a part of the show. So I'm looking forward to getting him on and asking him some of these questions about just the broader economy and where he sees things trending, especially in this AI world that we're continuing to go down the road of. My read on it is just talking to friends and knowing people who have younger children who are trying to get into the workforce. I mean, mine are really little. They're 7, 5, and 2. So their job is, hey, bring your plate over from dinner. But for people who have kids who are now getting into the labor force, apparently that has not been a super easy process. But a lot of that, too, is also industry dependent. But that's been a struggle at this point, because if you're getting automation on some of these lower level positions, it may be harder to break in. But with that also comes incredible opportunity. And that's where I'd love to see, as much as I have questions about data centers, and they're impactful and they're big topics here in Missouri and Kansas, where I'm at in Kansas City. But they're also just big conversations around the entire country right now. The pros, the cons, the benefits, the downsides, what they mean for communities, all those things are very important conversations to have. And I have a lot of questions about them. But what are the new opportunities that are coming out of these incredible technological advancements? Where are we seeing them? What industries are producing more because of them? And what jobs are being created? I've never been one who's afraid of AI like taking everybody's job. Because since the beginning of time, technological improvements have just led to new jobs that we have never thought about. I saw a data point the other day, 25% of the jobs this century are new jobs that did not exist this century or did not exist before the century began. So like those things don't get nearly as much attention. But what are they? Where are those things happening? And who's benefiting from them? I think that story is something that the president, the White House, and frankly, the entire party would be wise to lean into and talk more about. Because I think that hits home and is a lot more relatable than just saying, hey, how about that S&P 500? Coming up next, the president has leaned in and has signaled a potential 2028 pick. That's next.

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1: ABC News, I'm Mike Dabosky. President Trump now says the U.S. is semi-negotiating with Iran, despite reports from Iranian state media that no formal negotiations are underway between the two countries. The president telling Axios today, we are low-keying it. Meanwhile, Iran appears close to striking a new deal with Oman, which would allow some traffic through an Iranian-controlled route in the Strait of Hormuz. Mark Esper served as defense secretary during the first Trump administration and tells ABC's This Week the Iranians now believe they have the upper hand. After 5 months of war,
2: the Houthis just this morning attacked a Saudi refinery on the Red Sea. Yesterday, Iran attacked a UAE ship. But they've also, they being Tehran, have tried to expand this conflict. There was a long shot taken at an Egyptian port on the Mediterranean Sea to show the range of their weapons.
1: And officials in Nevada now say the bug fire near Reno has expanded and now covers 6,500 square miles. This is ABC News.
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1: Oh, this is great. The President of the United States, he is concerned about us right here on the Guy Benson Show. I'm Pete Mundo in Kansas City filling in. He is talking to reporters right now from the Oval Office about executive orders tied to ending birth tourism. And he's doing, of course, as he does, Q&A with reporters there. And they're obviously doing their thing, asking about everything and anything. And credit to, I don't know who the reporter was, but the president was asked about, hey, 2028, this report that says privately the president is leaning towards backing J.D. Vance. This is a report from the Washington Post, confirmed by Fox News Digital, that the president said during an Oval Office meeting with donors roughly 2 weeks ago, quote, at the end of the day, we need to elect J.D. Now, the president was asked about this just a few minutes ago in the Oval Office, and here's what he had to say.
2: There is a report that you told donors that they need to get J.D. Vance elected in 2028. Is that your official endorsement?
3: No. I heard about it a little while ago. I think he's great, but we're way too early to even be thinking about that.
1: Well, that's what you would expect, right? We're way too early to even be thinking about that. And I don't think, honestly, the president wants to think about that, because I don't think he wants to think about not being the dude. That's just, he's an alpha. That's how he's wired. I don't think he wants to even really go down the road of thinking about somebody else being in that big chair. I mean, it's not like running your own company, right? You got to go. Although I know Trump 2028 is becoming a great trolling meme on social media. And I'll lean into it once in a while. It's always fun. But here's what's going on right now. On the Oddsmakers call sheet website, J.D. Vance has a 41% chance to be the nominee for the GOP. Marco Rubio is at 26, and no one else is above 5. Ron DeSantis, Florida governor, comes in at 4.9. Don Jr. at 4, and then Tucker Carlson comes in at 3-1 on the call sheet website. So do with that what you want. But here's the thing. The report, I think the report was leaked for a reason. Now, do I think J.D. Vance is the best general, or I should say a better general election candidate than Marco Rubio? I don't. I think Marco Rubio is a much better general election candidate than J.D. Vance. Do I think that they're both really good options? Yeah, I do. But I believe that reports like this leak for a reason. Somebody wants them to leak. Somebody wants them out there. Maybe it's the president's team. And if it does leak, well, that's also something that I think is good for Donald Trump. I don't think that as the president, he wants people having this debate a lot publicly or even privately about who should be the nominee. I really don't think that that's good for him. I don't think it's good for his cabinet. And right now, however you feel, the reality is it's a better look to think that the president is behind J.D. Vance than it is to think he's behind his Secretary of State. Whether it's true or not, whether he believes J.D. Vance is the better guy for the job and the better guy for the nomination or not, doesn't really matter. It's more about what is the best when it comes to optics today for his administration right now. And the best thing today for his administration, which, by the way, the country's, you know, at war right now, too, let's not forget, is to signal that you have a strong VP who you believe should be president of the United States one day. That's it. So that's where I think that this stuff sometimes gets thrown out there on purpose for a reason. And then, of course, when the president gets asked about it, it's like, oh, come on, there's nothing to see here. I don't know where you guys got that, but hey, JD's doing a great job. It's fantastic. He's doing awesome. And then everybody wins. And it doesn't shut the door on Marco Rubio at all. I mean, this is really just the next, not even chapter, it's the next page in a multi-chapter book. And you know, and I know that there are going to be a bunch of people who we're not even talking about right now who are going to run, who are going to be up in Iowa for that state fair next summer, no doubt about it. Yesterday, when I was filling in for Guy, we talked to Glenn Youngkin about this, right? Glenn Youngkin, former governor of Virginia, was on the show. And we talked to him about his education program that he's got, trying to make sure states are signing up for basically a program through the Big Beautiful Bill that gives scholarships and school choice to kids across the country. It's fantastic. But there are a lot of media outlets calling him a 2028 hopeful. I asked him about it yesterday, and he said, nope, not about that. He shut it down pretty fast. Do I think Glenn Youngkin could look at running for president? Absolutely. Do I think Ron DeSantis will give it another go? No doubt about it. Do I believe that Missouri U.S. Senator Josh Hawley will be in Iowa for the state fair in 2027? I do. That's a name that won't get as much national attention, but since I'm here in Kansas City, I can tell you that there have been calls and conversations made on that front, and that Josh Hawley very much wants to do that and thinks that he can kind of create this lane that blends economic populism with a Christianity flair, and that can work in Iowa and in other parts of the country. That's what he's hoping for. So there are people that are going to be coming out of the woodwork that we're not even thinking about right now who are going to be actively running in 2028. And right now, you look at the odds, Glenn Youngkin's sitting there at 1%. Ted Cruz is probably going to run again. He's at 1.2%. So there are a lot of people out there who are going to make sure that their voices are heard. And we'll just have to wait to see how it plays out. But the president just saying a few minutes ago that he's not commenting on the Washington Post and Fox News report that he is leaning in on J.D. Vance for 2028. All right, so that's where he's at right now. The other big news of the day that we've been keeping a very close eye on is the fallout from Anthony Fauci and where all this goes, because this news today was not a shocker by any stretch of the imagination. But the news that the Senate committee voted to hold Anthony Fauci in contempt of Congress and then directly give it to the Department of Justice to consider prosecution and not go to a full vote of the Senate. That right there was the biggest news of the day. And it was Rand Paul's decision. He could have gone to a full Senate vote, and he would have needed 60 votes to get it to the DOJ. That was never going to happen. But he thought, hey, there's not a lot of rules around this. It's not clear what exactly the next legal step is here. So I'm just going straight to the DOJ. After they voted 8-5, in the Homeland Security and Governmental Affairs Committee to hold Anthony Fauci in contempt of Congress. After last week, he just pled the fifth. It was 111 times. It was absolutely unbelievable to listen to this guy. And now it's becoming a running joke. I mean, I'll get asked, hey, Pete, you take out the garbage. I'm pleading the fifth. I just can't answer the question. How many of you have made running jokes with friends, with family, coming out of Anthony Fauci's just embarrassing and absolutely pathetic testimony last week on Capitol Hill? That was as bad of a display as you'll ever see. And he deserves the embarrassment. Does he deserve prison? You know, I'd make the case that he does. That being said, do I believe turning this guy into a martyr is in the best political interests of the Republican Party? It's not. He's already got the St. Tony thing going. He's already obviously somebody who, from the standpoint of, you know, martyrdom, is high up on their list. I don't want to give him any more ammunition to work with. I don't. And the odds are, at least based on the oddsmakers website, Tony Fauci is not likely to end up getting prosecuted by the DOJ. Is it impossible? No. Kalshi and Polymarket, they've got it both at about 35 to 37%, give or take, that Anthony Fauci ends up actually getting prosecuted by the DOJ. But it's more about bringing it back to the people and reminding people, you know what? He was not an honest broker with you. At one of the most critical times in the history of this country, this guy was not shooting you straight. He just wasn't. So I understand some of the passion from people like Rick Scott, Florida U.S. Senator, who is on with Maria Bartiromo and is like, Anthony Fauci screwed this thing up and he lied and his diary confirmed that he wasn't shooting us straight. But I can't get myself to a prison sentence for Anthony Fauci. Here was Rick Scott, cut 23.
4: And there are so many questions people have. Like my daughters with little kids. Do they take the vaccine? Do their kids take the vaccine? We had pregnant women in our office. Every time they go to the doctor, they had some new story. So there was no logic to what Fauci did. He just lied. The gain of function, just complete lie. Where the origin of COVID, complete lie. His diary showed that he believed different than what he was telling us. So I'm glad Rand is doing this. You really have to admire what Rand Paul has done to get the evidence out there, to get his diary out there, to show who Fauci is. He's going to be held in contempt. It needs to be referred, and the guy needs to serve time for what he did.
1: That was Rick Scott, Florida U.S. Senator. And, you know, he's talking about his daughters who have little kids. I've got little kids. They're 7, 5, and 2, my three daughters. And, you know, I only had one when COVID hit. So my oldest was like 16 months, give or take, when COVID hit. And then our second was born May of 21. So the first one is really the one that we lived through COVID with. And whether it was having a mask an 18-month-old or 20-month-old on a plane flight and being told by some stewardess, which, by the way, don't forget, the airflow in airplanes is very good. But being told by airplane attendants, hey, you better get a mask on that 21-month-old or we're all going to die. I will never forget that. And it's because of the voice and the platform that so many gave and the credibility that so many gave Tony Fauci. And I'm not talking about March and April of 2020, okay? Nobody knew what was going on. He was the top guy. You give him some leeway. You give him the benefit of the doubt. But once it became very obvious what was going on here, and that, yes, it was very serious for certain groups, but you know what? You can't shut down an economy. You can't shut down your schools. You can't put favoritism for 90-year-olds over 9-year-olds. You just can't do it. Once that became pretty obvious, you had to roll this thing back. You just had to. And the voice of Tony and so many others simply wouldn't allow it to happen. So it can be a great political win for the Republicans. It can. Do I think that Tony Fauci being in a jail cell accomplishes anything politically? No. No, I think actually all it does is put him into that stratosphere of being a martyr, which actually could backfire to some extent and to some degree. Right now, you just want to make sure that regular people are reminded how we got here over the last 6 years, who was responsible for it, and how they were looking you in the eye during one of the most important times and dangerous times in the history of the country and lying to you. And that should never be forgotten. Kevin O'Leary, Mr. Wonderful, is going to be here on the Guy Benson Show to start the third hour. You do not want to miss our conversation. Coming up, I'm Pete Mundo on The Guy Benson Show.
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0: Benson on the Guy Benson Show. It is so great to be here with you. As always, we have Kevin O'Leary coming up. Mr. Wonderful is just a few minutes away. And there's a lot to cover with him because he is a big data center guy. And for many of you, especially in the middle of the country, I know that this data center issue has been one that, has been very, very hot. And it doesn't really cut along political or party lines. It's one of those things, actually, where you see the left and the right agree on just questioning the data centers and what exactly are they good for in communities? Do they lead to really good jobs? Are there actually neighborhood or community benefits to them? What kind of revenue are they throwing off for cities and counties? All these questions that people are asking, the noise issue, the water issue, the energy issue, what does it do to communities in, rural parts of America? Are they using too much of the water? Do the farmers get hosed? No pun intended. All those conversations are legitimate conversations. We have them in Kansas City. Yesterday, the city council or the planning commission here in Kansas City turned down a proposed data center, or I guess recommended against a proposed data center. But it was like a 20-story data center that they wanted to put in the heart of downtown. If you're trying to build density in a downtown part of your city, you don't put in a data center that's mostly going to sit there relatively empty. But I know they're going to put a coffee shop on the first floor. Great. For the five guys that walk around the building and make sure all the systems are running properly, get them a K-cup machine. What's the point of that? So those things right there have been very hot topics as these companies have moved away from the coast. And they've done that because of the cost, right? They can get the land cheaper in the middle of the country. They have better energy rates in the middle of the country for the most part. And their construction costs, everything is cheaper for them. And they've got the space. They've got the land. So Virginia was on the front end of a lot of these data centers. And these data centers have been getting built for 25 years. It's not new. It's just it's expediting because of the AI race that is happening in real time. So that's where this is all trending. That's where this is all leading. And Kevin O'Leary's been obviously a big proponent of these things. He's obviously also an investor in these things. So I think it's important to get his perspective. And I'm skeptical, I admit. I'm skeptical as to the community benefits and to the mainstream and Main Street benefits as to what these things are actually doing for the communities that they're being put in. We've had a lot of communities in our area fight these things tooth and nail. And a lot of them are having success. If they know about it ahead of time, what ends up happening is there are protests at City Hall. It actually brings communities together and they end up successfully fighting these data centers and they're able to stop City Halls from going ahead with them. That's what I'm seeing. That's what we're experiencing here in Kansas and Missouri. And I know it's happening across the country, whether it's Montana, Idaho, Utah, it is all over the place. And you have people running for office who are promising moratoriums on data centers. So it is a hot button issue. And Kevin O'Leary is going to give us a prediction on where this all goes and also a look ahead to November. Plus, he disagrees with the president on the tariff issue, which I know is a sore spot for him. We'll get to all that with Mr. Wonderful, Kevin O'Leary. Coming up, Pete Mundo in Kansas City filling in for Guy Benson on The Guy Benson Show.
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17: From ABC News, I'm Mike Dubusky. There are growing calls for Republican Congressman Max Miller of Ohio to drop out of his congressional race amid allegations of domestic abuse. The congressman strenuously denies those allegations.

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1: I haven't ruled out
2: the possibility.
3: It comes as moderate Democrats announce a new multi-million dollar ad campaign targeting the Democratic Socialists of America, of which AOC is a member, saying the progressive movement poses a mortal danger for the party. Following a number of shootings by ICE agents across the country, the agency is now committing to their agents wearing body cameras.
4: Every immigration and customs enforcement officer in the field will have a body-worn camera by the end of August, according to the agency's acting director, David Venturella, saying the agency is committed to, quote, transparency and accountability in a statement released over the weekend. The acting director saying the agency will not release body-worn camera footage, quote, when doing so could compromise investigations or privacy. Luke Barr, ABC News, Washington.
3: NORAD says it's intercepted two aircrafts that entered restricted airspace over Bedminster, New Jersey. You're listening to ABC News.
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3: Three people were injured in a shooting that took place in a coastal town in Denmark today. Police say they believe the incident to have stemmed from a gang feud, but the motive remains unknown. The three wounded men are now out of danger, according to the police. The U.S. Department of Agriculture is out with a new warning about those contaminated jalapenos, which may now be impacting some meat products. It includes wraps, burritos, enchiladas, and salads sold at stores like Kroger, Walmart, and Albertsons. Those peppers have been linked to a salmonella outbreak that's infected at least 375 people across 27 states. Chipotle and Qdoba restaurants have both removed the ingredient from their menus. It comes on the heels of that lettuce recall linked to a parasitic stomach bug. ABC News medical contributor Dr. Alok Patel.
7: According to the CDC and federal officials, the supplier from Taylor Farms, that has been stopped. And the best buyer, the sell date for the lettuce that was involved, that's all been recalled and it should be off of shelves. If you have it in your kitchen for some reason, throw that out. So according to these reports, it is safe now to eat lettuce, but it's important to note that not every case of cyclosporiasis has been tied to this iceberg lettuce.
3: And the Colorado Springs Fire Department is out with an update now saying more than 75 people were treated for heat-related illness at a tacos and tequila festival this weekend. Seven people were hospitalized as temperatures reached into the 90s yesterday. I'm Mike Dubusky, ABC News.
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1: Happy to welcome on our next guest, Kevin O'Leary, chairman of O'Leary Ventures, five-time Emmy winner as Shark Tank's Mr. Wonderful, joining us on the show. There's so much to talk about. I want to begin, Kevin, with the data center conversation. I'm a host in Kansas City, so this is huge right now. The left and the right going after data centers. The voters on both sides of the aisle seem to not like these things. You have gubernatorial candidates, U.S. Senate candidates talking about moratoriums on data centers. But I know for you, this is something that you believe in. You're obviously invested in. What is the biggest misconception in your eyes around the data center conversation happening across the country?
2: I think the misinformation about data centers, but even prior to that, the misinformation around adding to our power grid, a lot of the litigation, the complaints, the concerns started with power. And so, you know, I'm obviously put some theories out there, but then all of a sudden I wasn't the only voice. You had Senator Cotton, the president himself, talking about where's all this misinformation coming from about data centers. And partly, and I got to take some blame for it along with other members of the industry. You know, we haven't talked about the way we build data centers today versus what we built 20 years ago in Virginia. I mean, a modern data center today doesn't look ugly. It doesn't use copious amounts of water. In fact, it's no different than a golf course in most cases. It's not noisy. It looks beautiful. And the technology is 20 years later. And so, you know, there's so much misinformation about it, and that when you get a moratorium in a state like New York, or the new moratorium in Texas where you can't do it off the grid, that makes sense, off the grid. I mean, you got to bring your own power. But the narrative is shifting because China is now a factor, and people are starting to realize, boy, they're kicking our butts in power, and they're kicking our butts in future compute power from that generation of new power, and they're doing it off coal. And so, and you know, the Chinese aren't stupid. AI is everything about defense and medicine and arts and just society and the economy. We gotta stay ahead.
1: What about, you mentioned there the conversation around data centers in, let's say, middle America, which is now getting more and more of these things popping up around the country. When it comes to the revenue to communities, when you factor in some of the subsidy side, knowing full well there's not a lot of maybe local revenue generated through jobs. What are the benefits, as you see it, to local communities around the country who do say yes at the local level with these city councils on these data centers?
2: Well, let's just pull apart that question a little bit. Let's talk about jobs. That's another piece of misinformation. To build a modern day data center, which used to be 250 megawatts, today it's 1.4 gigawatts because things have gotten much bigger, and AI is a factor. You're going to need about 3,000 to 4,000 jobs as long as 4 years, good paying construction jobs. And then to maintain that data center ongoing, anywhere from 1,500 to 2,000 very high paying jobs. And so that's a big factor. And let's take a data center like the one I'm proposing in Box Elder County, Utah. It's made the national news, no question about that. The budget there for Box Elder is about $97 million a year. So in the first year of operation, we'll be about $30 million of that. We'll be one of the largest contributors to the county in just terms of dollars, taxpaying dollars. And then once we scale it up and it's at full capacity, we'll be over 100% of the budget. And that happened in Langley. You know, that happened in Virginia, too. If you talk to people that live in Virginia, the first locations after 9/11, when they started building those data centers, it's 40% of the local budget. So, yeah, there's a lot of people unhappy, but 40% of the local budget is a lot of money, a lot of jobs. And so I think the economic facts are what the president was talking about last week, saying, wait a second, everybody, let's dig into the numbers here and figure out what's going on, because I think that's very important.
1: So those numbers, are those driven by construction workers, income taxes, sales taxes. Is that the bulk of that, or is it revenue being thrown off of the data center itself to the municipalities and the counties?
2: It's both, because you start with the construction jobs and all the workers that are coming in to build the facility. And then on an ongoing basis, you're paying taxes and operating business. So you're throwing that off. And then you've got all the people working there, 1,500 to 2,000 in perpetuity, homes, kids, children, dry cleaners, restaurants. I mean, it builds up communities. It's a good thing. And we're not talking about building a chemical factory here. This is, data centers are pretty clean because the way you cool these chips these days are like the radiator in your car. It's a closed loop. And the technology to turn that gas into electricity, which is where a lot of these are going now. Certainly the Utah one that I'm proposing is going to use the Ruby pipeline. And to generate the actual technology is so much cleaner, so much quieter, air-cooled combination with water, much less. And the other thing is you can't circumvent the EPA on air quality or any of it. You got to get your permits, and that's what we're going to do. So we'll be submitting our water permit in probably the end of August this month. And people start to realize, hey, wait a second, this looks pretty good.
1: Kevin O'Leary's joining us here on the show. So last thing on that, a couple other things I want to do touch on here, Kevin, with you. Is the data center conversation against China? I mean, I was looking at it the other day. We've got like 5,000. They've got 500. Had they been outpacing us recently? Or is it just one of those things where we want to stay this far ahead of them in this game as the AI race continues on?
2: Let me clean up those numbers. You're right. If you just look at physical locations, but much of what China built, what we built early on was just cloud compute. In other words, where does your email go? Where does your spreadsheet go? Where does your messages go? That's just cloud compute capacity. What we're concerned about and what everybody should be concerned about is the ability to scale out AI. So in the last 2 years, they've built 400 gigawatts of power generation. We've built nothing, basically, because we've been stuck in this narrative about permitting and new power. And from that, what they're building on power, they're building these AI compute centers. And that's where you should be concerned, because the war you're watching play out in the Middle East right now is the first AI war in history. Those really precision ordnance, how do you think those are controlled? They're controlled from servers stateside. I don't know where. They could be Texas. They could be in Jacksonville, Florida. They could be in Langley. You don't know. And there's a reason you don't know. It's defense. But the point is, you want to be the country that has that first, not the Chinese. Not that I don't like the Chinese people. I don't like their government. I don't like what they're planning to do. And a lot of the future of warfare will be robotics, AI controlled. We're talking about the interests of the country from a defense point of view. So we need capacity, and we got to give some portion of that capacity. I suggest 20% of it to the government to do what they have to do on defense. And, you know, the rest, the 80% will run the economy. But the Chinese, these dudes have a plan. I'm sorry. And I'm just one voice. But listen to Senator Cotton, listen to the president, listen to the administration, listen to the Department of War. They're getting nervous about these Chinese guys.
1: How about the power side just briefly as well? I mean, that's come up, especially in rural communities. Hey, is this going to increase power costs? I know it's not what it used to be, but is that a legitimate concern, or is that part of this, as you see it, you know, the misinformation campaign that is happening on this front with data centers?
2: Well, power is the economy. You can't have an economy without power. We're tapped out on the grid. I am not against the president's interests where he says, look, here's the new deal for you data center developer guys. You bring your own power, and then you give some back to the grid. Makes total sense to me. So in the case of Box Elder, again, in Utah, we're going to bring the power, and we're happy to sell it back to the grid to keep prices down, because we're going to build more power than we need. There's no question about it. And we'll give back. And everybody should be doing that. We're helping. It costs, let me just give you an idea what this costs. It's $16 billion just for the first phase. 50% in debt, 50% in equity. That's a ton of money coming into Utah. I don't know many states that don't want that kind of economic development. Then we build the power first, and then we tap it back to the grid. I mean, that's what we should be doing everywhere. And then people say, wait a second, this holds down my power bill in my local community, in the library, in the hospital. Yes, that's what we should be doing because we desperately need this power. So that's the first part of communicating it back, and that's what we're going to do. I'm not just saying me. Everybody's going to have to do that. We are really, really hitting the top end of the grid's capacity for the greatest economy on earth. We can't run out of power. So it's not just data centers. It's power first, data centers second.
1: We'll take a quick break with Kevin O'Leary, Mr. Wonderful, here on the show. Come back, and I want to get his thoughts on the midterms and where specifically the Republican Party needs to focus economically next.
0: It's Pete Mundo.

0: 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I've been surfing here since I was a kid. Now, seeing my grandson out on the water, it means everything to me. Watching him and taking in the blue waves, the sea breeze, the blurry horizon.
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0: We're back with Kevin O'Leary, Mr. Wonderful from Shark Tank, joining us on the show. Happy to have him here. When you look at the next 90 days or so until these midterms, Kevin, are you sensing, I know Wall Street's doing well, the markets are doing well, but are you sensing a broader Main Street economic pullback? And how concerning should that be specifically for the president and his party going into these midterms?
1: Well, I mean, there's a big disconnect here. I mean, people are asking me, why is the S&P and the Dow hitting new highs? Well, because the economy is on fire. It's remarkable. And maybe Trump's the luckiest president in history because he had no idea AI was coming and would provide all this productivity enhancement and margin enhancement in every small and large business in America. Because he put on tariffs, which, you know, basically have been canceled out by AI. That's what's happened here. And so he's just lucky. And yet he hasn't been able to translate the success of what most companies, and I'm very familiar with companies 5 to 500 employees. That's who I finance. That's my army. We're having the best quarter we've ever had. And because the economy's doing well, the consumer, people were concerned about AI replacing jobs. We have a very tight labor market now and wages are starting to go up. But that message is not getting out there. So I think the administration has to get out there and sing the merits of what they've achieved by the numbers, because the other problem is part of it's from the tariffs and part of it's from the stuff that's been going on in the Middle East. We got inflation here at over 3%. And the target for the Fed is 2, so they may have to raise rates. And that's tough. And we also got to get this thing worked out in the Middle East. You know, we got to get gasoline down in price. It's the number one input to every family and every business. Energy is number one input. And so I'd like to see oil prices down in the mid-60s. And I think that'll happen immediately after they work this deal out. I mean, I think everybody in the world wants this deal worked out. Enough of this thing over there. It's enough. And so everybody wants to see that worked out.
0: Ken, if it gets worked out, I mean, ideally, like you said, as soon as possible, how quickly are we looking at these energy prices coming down when it comes to the elections in November?
1: I promise you el pronto. What'll happen is oil will break 70 right away because there's a lot of, you know, we don't have an oil supply problem stateside. It's the world price that's got a problem because the Strait of Hormuz is not open to let boats come and go. You need 100 of these a day going through there pre-war. That's what we had. And so whether it's worked out with some kind of a fee or it doesn't matter. Japan needs the oil. China needs the oil. Otherwise, you're just supporting the Russian economy and they're at war with Ukraine. Oil is a global price commodity. And as soon as it breaks 70 bucks, gasoline prices stateside will come back down. Now, the highest prices are always California because that's a poorly run state. And everybody knows that by now. But everywhere else, it'll start to come down really fast. And the president knows that and his party knows that. And that's going to be important for every race in the country. You know, what works in America is entrepreneurship. That's why it's the most successful economy. 250 years of success. There's no doubt about it. The American dream is what we export, and we got to keep doing that. So we don't want to get too far away from that. I understand swinging to the left, swinging to the right, dead center, down the middle, support the American entrepreneur to build a business. Some of these businesses start small, get really big, and we lead the world in everything because we believe in the American dream and entrepreneurship. So every time I hear policy that's whacked out crazy, I say to myself, I don't worry because I know that will eventually fall to the wayside because it doesn't work. The only thing that works is the American dream.
0: How about this? When it comes to what you're looking at as it relates to the tariffs, you just touched on them right now. We know there have been some refunds from the government to some of the major corporations. Should the president back off on these things? Have you had that conversation with him and has it gone anywhere?
1: Everybody's had a conversation with him about that. There are certain things that we shouldn't tariff. Let me give you an example. We don't want to tariff oil we're importing. What's the point of that? If we're importing oil, like from the Canadians, for example, why put a tariff on that? Well, they didn't. That was smart. You don't want to tariff stuff you have to have. If there's a commodity we don't make, like pineapples, don't put a tariff on that. What's the point? I can see when somebody's trying to dump something into the market, you can tariff that. Here's another one. You know, we're talking about nuclear power being the future and, you know, getting back on board with that with these new mini nukes. Well, You need 50 million pounds of uranium a year to do that, just domestically. Who's got the uranium? A place called Saskatchewan up in Canada, where they're going to, they're just opening a mine next week that's going to produce 30 million pounds a year. Nobody has that. And they're friendlies up there. Canada's a friendly place. We should cut a deal, no tariffs on uranium. Why would we want that? I mean, that's crazy, because right now we're buying uranium from bad guys. That's not good. You want to solve supply chain management issues? Let's buy uranium from allies. And that's another example. So I'm just saying they got to tweak the tariff policy so that you don't tariff stuff you don't have. And that's what the administration should do in the next 2 years. That's my advice. Not tariff everything. Tariff the stuff that you can afford to put a tariff on because it's being dumped or you make it domestically already, but not stuff you don't have.
0: All right, last thing for you, Kevin O'Leary, Mr. Wonderful. I was looking this up before the interview. The way the Mr. Wonderful nickname came to be, I guess it was just in passing, an offhanded comment from Barbara Corcoran, your, of course, co-host there on Shark Tank. Do you like the nickname after all these years, or have you just come to accept it?
1: You know, first of all, let me, I love Barbara very much. She's a very good cook. And whenever I get to New York, we often get together and she cooks. She's great. But I'll tell you the truth. The only reason she gets the Shark Tank set on time every year is I buy her a new broom. That's how she flies down. So, you know, but the Mr. Wonderful thing, I don't know what to say about it. I remember years ago, I landed in L.A. and there was the driver had the sign up and it said Mr. Wonderful on it. So I walked over to him and said, hi, I'm Kevin O'Leary. He said, no, I'm here for Mr. Wonderful. I said, I am Mr. Wonderful. You don't know my name? He said, no, you're Mr. Wonderful. I said, okay, okay. I mean, that's how bad it's gotten. So I just live with it. But I can tell you this, though. My wife does not call me Mr. Wonderful.
0: Oh, that's... She's probably got a different nickname that might be a little different from that one. Mr. Wonderful, Kevin O'Leary on the Guy Benson Show. I'm Pete Mundo filling in. Fantastic, fantastic job by Kevin O'Leary. Really appreciate it, Kevin. Thanks so much for being here.
1: Really appreciate it, too. Take care, my friend. Thank you.

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1: News. I'm Mike Dubusky. With a Monday deadline looming, Republican Representative Max Miller is facing new calls to drop out of his midterm race amid multiple allegations of domestic abuse. ABC's Stephen Portnoy has more.
2: Ohio Republican Senator Bernie Moreno, who is the father of Miller's ex-wife, is among the political leaders of Ohio who called for Miller to drop out. Miller insisted in an interview last week that he still believes he has the support of the voters in his district, which runs from the outer suburbs of Cleveland south down to the towns of Medina and Wooster, Ohio.
1: Miller has denied the allegations leveled against him. By the end of the month, every ICE agent in the country will need to wear a body camera, according to a new policy from the agency's acting director. It comes on the heels of a number of deadly shootings this year at the hands of ICE officers. And NORAD now says it's intercepted two civilian aircraft around the president's Bedminster, New Jersey estate. This is ABC News.
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1: I just can't get enough of this story. Clay Travis is going to be joining us here on the show. Founder of Outkick.com, Fox News contributor. He is offering $10 million to the Las Vegas Aces to beat a high school boys basketball team. And it's like, this is the kind of stuff that you think back to. And you say to yourself, you know, it's just so obvious what would happen here. We all know how this would go down. But for some people, they just can't help themselves. And no one is better at the troll game on this front. And no one is having more success at it than Clay Travis. It's absolutely incredible to watch unfold. So he'll be joining us here on the show. Pete Mundo filling in for Guy Benson on the Guy Benson Show. Clay, great to have you on. I just want to ask you, I saw that you just noted this on your show here earlier today, that a former Vanderbilt player texted you and told you a story about how they once played the women's basketball team. What happened there?
2: Yeah, it's a funny story. I told it yesterday on the show, but I just tweeted out the clip, and I'm paraphrasing it. People can go watch the clip or you can play it. It's not a particularly long story, so if I happen to get minor detail or something wrong. Basically, he was dating, his roommate was dating one of the players on the Vanderbilt women's basketball team. And they got to arguing about whether the football guys, if they just put together a team, would or would not be able to beat the top 25 Vanderbilt women's basketball team. And so the trash talk kept going. And eventually they said, okay, we're going to play. And the game is going to be set up so that we've got refs. We'll have a running, you know, a clock just like a normal game would. And he said that the girls, this is the top 25 women's basketball team, playing just against a bunch of athletic guys who were playing football. But, they're not a basketball team. The girls basically couldn't get the ball inbounded even. They would immediately steal and dunk it almost every time. And that the girls couldn't get the ball across half court. They obviously they couldn't score, and that at halftime they quit.
1: Oh my gosh. Yeah, here we have Sophie Cunningham being the lone voice of reason, it seems like, right now in the WNBA. And even Sophie Cunningham is saying, Clay, hey, you know, the WNBA media is talking about everything except basketball. Now, it's not Sophie's fault, but Clay, isn't the WNBA its own worst enemy right now in all of this?
2: 100%. And it's really on the commissioner. The commissioner should, in my opinion, come out and say, look, trans people have a right to be happy and live their life as they see fit. But men who decide that they are women are not eligible to play in the WNBA. They've never said that. They won't say it. That's really what Caitlin Clark said in her response. She said, I don't think basically this should be on the players or the coaches. That's a league-wide decision to determine eligibility. And so I think the refusal, failure, whatever word you want to use there, on behalf of the WNBA commissioner has created this world and this absurdity, right? Because the coaches have come out and said, if a man identifies as a woman, then in my opinion, they should be eligible to play in the WNBA. That's an absurd position for anyone to take. And so my response sometimes, maybe even oftentimes, when I hear an absurd argument is to accept the argument as valid and then take it. And where it leads to me is, hey, I'm going to have an entire team of men identifying as women. We're going to call them the Nashville Balls. I would like to purchase a WNBA franchise, and I think we would have the greatest dynasty in the history of sport. And so sometimes I think you can sit around and you can object to arguments on their face, and I could have an expert on hemoglobins, and they could say, well, the amount of oxygen that a male is able to produce, and the amount of I could have an expert on musculature, and he could talk or she could talk about how much more body weight that males have and strength. And, you know, we all know men are bigger, stronger, faster than women. It's why women's sports exist. When you allow men in women's sports, what you're effectively saying is women's sports don't exist anymore because you've created a unisex world. And so I think the funnier way to handle absurd arguments sometimes is to accept the premise of the argument and follow it to its logical conclusion, which is, from a competitive standpoint, if men are eligible to play in women's sports, then an entire team of men identifying as women should exist in the WNBA.
1: Are you surprised, Clay Travis joining us here on the Guy Benson Show. Clay, how surprised are you that in this Trump era, Republican era that we're in right now, Democrats are still, it seems like, scared to death to just moderate on an issue that is so obvious to at least 80% of America?
2: Yeah, so I am a bit surprised because I thought from a rational perspective, when the Supreme Court came out with their opinion, 6-3, that individual states, 27 of them, West Virginia and Idaho, as the chief plaintiffs in this case, that men could be restricted from competing in women's sports, that boys could be restricted from competing in girls' sports. I thought they would say, well, we disagree with the opinion, but the Supreme Court has ruled. I actually think what happened instead is the three liberals who disagreed, Ketanji Brown Jackson, Sotomayor, and Kagan, are all Democrats, and they're all women. And instead of relenting, arguably they have doubled down on the crazy. And I think it's a little bit as if they are members of a cult now, because there's a recognition that if you question the cult leader on any aspect of the entire edifice, the house of cards, or the emperor not wearing clothes, which are particular analogy you want to use, that all of it collapses, right? Because you'll remember, and most of your listeners will remember, back in the day we had drag queens, right? RuPaul was very famous. And the idea of a drag queen was, this is a man that dresses up like a woman, but no one actually argued that drag queens were women.
1: He's Clay Travis on the Guy Benson Show. I'm Pete Mundo. For the full interview with Clay Travis, listen at GuyBensonShow.com, FoxNewsPodcast.com, or wherever you listen to podcasts. Coming up, the home stretch. Inflation is impacting the dating world, and you won't believe how big of a snob Christine is. Don't go anywhere. It's next.
0: Filling in for Guy Benson, it's Pete Mundo.
3: The U.S. Treasury quietly released its official financial report for 2025. It appears by its own numbers, the U.S. government seems insolvent. 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Add it all up, and it looks like the U.S. owes more than $130 trillion it doesn't have. 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

0: here from USA Today this week. People are going on cheap dates and they're calling it infladating. How the heck did we get here? Pete Mundo in Kansas City filling in for Guy Benson on The Guy Benson Show. All right. So first off, I saw the story and I thought to myself, you know, I kind of love this. And then right before we got on the air, I heard from producer Christine. Also known, of course, to this audience as Cookie. But since I've known her for 12 years now, I still go back to, you know, your real name. And I find out that you basically dumped a guy after a first date because he took you to Outback of all places. What a snob you used to be, Christine.
1: Yeah, some may say I still am. Just maybe ask my husband. He would never take me to Outback.
0: Oh, my God. Yeah. Well, here's the thing. Do you have, before I want to get to the story, but Texas Roadhouse is like Outback on steroids. It is a much better version of Outback. And I didn't really go to it until we got here to Kansas City. And I kind of like looked down on it. Then I went and I was sold.
1: Yeah, I don't even know what that
2: I
1: is.
2: Love Texas Roadhouse. It's right.
1: Do we even have those in Jersey?
2: Yes, we do.
1: Do you go to Texas Roadhouse?
3: I've gone to it a few times and it is incredible.
0: Okay.
4: Okay.
0: I can sense the snob in your voice, Christine.
1: Hold on, Pete.
0: You're going to Texas Roadhouse and coming back and reporting to me if you don't mind.
1: I mean, I can't even fathom Bobby and I even. Okay. Let me not be so snobby here. But can I say something in my defense about that?
0: Yes.
1: In the tri-state area, we have so many great restaurants. So like chain restaurants are not. And maybe I'm wrong. Chain restaurants are not as a big of a deal or appealing. You know, like I'm not running off on a Friday night to go to Applebee's. I'm going to our local, like, you know, establishment that's like higher end.
2: Your local Olive Garden, as you said, is one of your favorite restaurants.
3: Mamma mia. Okay.
1: So yeah, guy calls me Dylan. Dylan.
2: I'm sorry. You say Olive Garden is your favorite Italian place.
1: No,
2: you can't say that you don't eat at chain places.
1: I don't think I've been inside of Olive Garden, but we have at work ordered it from time to time and it's tasty, but like, I'm not going there, you know, on a Saturday night for dinner. I'm just not. Like, Pete, you know what I'm talking about around this area. There's so many great restaurants.
0: I do. There are many great local restaurants.
1: Yes.
0: You're absolutely right. And Texas Roadhouse is for the kids. It's not really for date night.
1: Wait,
0: you go with the family. It's a good time.
1: You know what
0: I think of Texas toast?
1: Is that
0: no,
1: what
0: no, no, no, no, no. It's a better Outback. You will get the best bang for your buck on a steak that you can find. And it's a pretty darn good steak. I'll just leave it at that. But I get your point. You want to support your local small business. And it doesn't have to necessarily be high end, though. That's where I'll disagree. It doesn't have to be a high end. It can be your local bar. It can be your local.
1: Oh, I support them.
0: I'm sure. I know you do. I know that's part of what you do. I get it.
1: I support them.
0: You keep them in business from
1: sure
0: what I
1: do.
0: Hear.
1: Sure. And listen, I mean, I love me a dive bar. So, you know, the divier, the better. So you can't say I'm a total snob.
0: So what happened, though? I mean, now that people are going on dates that are not high-end restaurants on the first date, which I like. I like the idea of that. What happened when you were 21 and you got taken to Outback on a first date?
1: I definitely pulled the, I called my friend from the bathroom and was like, you need to call me right now and say, like, I have to come meet you with an emergency. I'm like, I'm at Outback. And she's like, I'm on it.
0: Oh my gosh. What? You didn't even finish. You're acting like he took you to McDonald's or Taco Bell.
1: What do you want to do? Sit there and be like, I'll have the awesome blossom, mate. Like, no.
0: You don't need an accent to order it. What? Gosh, you are such a snob. Jeez.
1: Hello there.
0: Oh, my gosh. I don't know how he's made it. How many years now?
1: Oh, boy. 15 years married.
0: God bless him.
1: God bless him. No, we all say that here. God bless Bobby.
0: Oh, stop. You know what? The beer's ice cold at Outback. I'll tell you that right now.
1: Well, like, okay, another thing. I'm not ordering a beer at a restaurant. Like, a beer, to me, okay, Pete, maybe I have to teach you everything. A beer is really just a facilitator for your shot. Do you understand?
0: Oh, okay. I see how this goes. All right.
1: So, like, that's another thing. Like, I'm not going to the Outback and asking, how's your best Cosmo, you know?
0: So, like, yes. So you're a drink snob, too. Well, you and Kate do have that in common. I'll say that much.
1: Girls are very snobby, especially with their cocktails.
0: Yes, that is absolutely true. Okay, so in this world now where people are kind of scaling back first dates and they're going to parks or meeting for coffee, Would that be okay on a first date? Or are you saying, no, that first date's got to be a nice sit down, couple $100 dinner, no doubt about it?
1: It doesn't have to be, I guess, a couple $100, I guess.
0: I mean, you have a couple I'm drinks. You're 50 bucks in already.
1: Yeah, I'm not strolling in a park with you. I'm just not, you know?
0: Really?
1: No. Like, that's cute after, like, you know, but no, I'm not going to go meet you in a park and so we can go get Dunkin' Donuts. I can do that with my friends. I'm good.
0: Oh, my goodness. Okay.
1: This is probably why it's best I'm married and we all pray it stays that way. Please, yeah, Bobby, please.
0: Inflating and dateflation, not going to happen. All right, Joelle or Dylan, I don't know if either of you guys are single, married, settled down, what the deal is there, but is this really a thing as far as you know?
2: I mean, I've been married now, Pete, for a little over 3 years. And I mean, inflating, I mean, it just sounds like a first date. I mean, my first date with my wife, we went to Chipotle and went and saw a movie. And are you gagging at the fact that we had Chipotle together on a first date?
1: Really, Dylan?
2: I mean, come on. We saw a movie. It was cute, you know.
1: Now we took her to the movies. Was she allowed to get a Coca-Cola and a popcorn?
2: Oh, my gosh.
1: Was she too full from the burrito you bought?
2: Well, I would say it's worked out pretty well, Christine, actually.
0: That is hysterical.
2: For your information, I took her to a place that has bistro in the title on our second date. And made homemade dessert for her on a picnic blanket out at the park afterwards. So I think I won.
0: Yes.
1: Okay. All right. And I mean, I would have skipped the burrito bowl, but sure.
2: Love was made at Chipotle.
1: Joelle, please tell me it was better.
3: Well, because I wanted to set off a good impression on my now current fiance of 4 months, I took her to a upscale Italian restaurant in Greenwich Village.
1: Oh, there we go.
3: Oh, I'm not gloating here. I'm not roasting Dylan. I'm just saying because I was so worried about making this good impression, but as we've pursued this relationship for now 5.5 years, I thought, okay, it would have been fine if we went somewhere simple, like a picnic or like even a coffee shop. Like, it doesn't matter if you want to go all upscale. What matters is if the date is good or not, if the connection is there.
1: Okay.
2: That's right. We'll go with that.
0: Okay. Well, you know, my meeting my now wife of 12 years at this point would kind of be in between all of you guys. I think Christine would like it. We met and were set up as a blind date for my fraternity formal at Villanova in 2008. Aww. So that's how it worked for us. So, you know, to your point, Christine, the party was on, drinks were flowing. It was a very good time and it actually amazingly worked. How many of those blind date fraternity sorority events actually work in terms of like a happy marriage? But hey, 18 years later, here we are.
1: Oh, I do love that. And your wife is wonderful. You hit the jackpot. You really did.
0: I did. You're right.
1: I mean, I'm going to get roasted for this, aren't I? Like roasted.
0: No.
1: But I stand by everything I've said.
0: That's fine.
1: I
0: will accept it.
1: You got to stand for something, Pete.
0: I know. You got to stand for something. Oh, my gosh. All right. Before we get out of here, final couple of minutes. Dylan, I heard a story this morning that you were attacked by a goose. And the crazy part is it was not the first time that you have been attacked by a goose. What are you doing to be on the receiving end of goose attacks?
2: I'm living my life in hashtag don't tread on me. These geese are like stepping in front of me and then attacking me. I mean, this morning I enjoy playing disc golf some mornings in the week. And so I was out at our local disc golf course and there was a herd of geese in the middle of the fairway on the fourth hole. And I said, I mean, I probably could have made a better decision, but I said, screw it. And I threw my disc and it landed in the middle of the flock of geese. None of them moved. And so I had to wade through this flock of geese to pick up my disc for my approach shot. And, there were quite a few goslings in this herd. And there was a guy mowing the lawn on a riding mower, probably, I don't know, 30 yards away. And he got to witness me like sprint into the middle of this group of geese and then have probably 7 or 8 of them sprinting at me, hissing, you know, flapping their wings like they do. And I just, I didn't even play the rest of the hole because I was too embarrassed because I saw him over there mowing. So I just left. I skipped three holes so I didn't have to look at him anymore. But not the first time.
0: So is that what we call the walk of shame in disc golf?
2: I guess so.
1: Know what disc golf is. But like, Dylan, I have another question for you. These geese around and you just didn't duck?
0: No! That's very good. Hiss.
2: I don't know.
0: Well done.
1: Should we go now?
0: Well done. We're out of time.
1: It's time to go.
0: You guys are great. Have an awesome rest of the day. I'm Pete Mundo in for Guy Benson on The Guy Benson Show.
1: I love me a dive bar. So, you know, the divier, the better.
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16: From ABC News, Mike Dubusky. Fire officials in Utah now say they've recovered the bodies of those two helicopter pilots who died in a crash while trying to fight the wildfires raging in that state. Sheriff Nathan Curtis says the helicopter was in an area with a steep terrain when it crashed on Friday.
17: The terrain is over 7,000 feet in elevation. Steep. It's a lot of brush in there, a lot of trees. When we first got there, we could see two different plumes of smoke. One from the crash site, one from an active fire coming towards us.
16: Some 97 fires are currently burning through the U.S., mostly in the west. Meanwhile, Massachusetts residents are still digging out from a strong storm from last night that's being blamed for downed trees, power outages, even a partially collapsed building. Springfield Mayor Dominic Sarno.
18: Right now, it looks like we've suffered a microburst and heavy straight-line winds. We've yet to determine if it was a tornado-type effort.
16: Iranian state media says no negotiations are taking place between the U.S. and Iran, with senior government officials saying the Strait of Hormuz will never fully reopen until the U.S.

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1: Single missile that is coming in. $4 million, $8 million. Sometimes there's a third missile that has to be fired. Incredibly costly and very time consuming to replace.
2: Meanwhile, Israeli Prime Minister Benjamin Netanyahu is rejecting the latest Gaza peace proposal. 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
2: Jalapenos tainted with salmonella are once again sparking warnings from health officials. The USDA now saying the peppers may be in wraps, burritos, enchiladas, and salads sold at stores including Kroger, Walmart, and Albertsons. Meanwhile, it's flesh-eating bacteria that's raising concern around the Gulf Coast, with authorities saying not to go in the water if you have open cuts or wounds. ABC News medical contributor Dr. Alok Patel.
5: It is important to note that this is rare, but cases are on the rise because what scientists believe, this deadly bacteria named Vibrio vulnificus is actually increasing in number as waters are warming.
2: Serious infections can also result from eating raw or undercooked shellfish. The multi-agency manhunt in New York State is now over after police overnight announced the arrest of a man suspected of killing his 70-year-old father and setting fire to his family's home.
6: New York State police announced 32-year-old Thomas Ryan is now in custody. Authorities say Ryan prompted a multi-agency four-day manhunt after his father's body was found inside a home in Greenville, New York. Investigators say Ryan was seen on doorbell camera footage running there from the burning home. Police are expected to give an update later today on how they caught up with Ryan and any details on any possible charges.
2: ABC's Rhiannon Alley. And two people are dead, including a five-month-old baby, after a boat collapsed in New York Harbor overnight near the Statue of Liberty. The NYPD says they have a man in custody on reckless endangerment charges. Mike Dubusky, ABC News.
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0: and we are coming. A Republican will never be elected in this state ever again once our movement is done.
1: Ah, yes. And we have returned on this Tuesday in the United States of America, August the 4th, 2026. We've got a barrel full of fun for you. Since the, these people. One of the problems we have is that Democrats get to nominate judges to federal courts, and they've got a long history of picking crooks, frauds, charlatans, politicians, and they pretend to be judges throughout their careers, and they're dishonest at home, they're dishonest at work, they're dishonest in the grocery store, they're dishonest when they're driving their car alone. Maybe silently dishonest, but dishonest nonetheless. You may recall a Democrat that came to Washington, D.C., and his plan was to assassinate Brett Kavanaugh, Supreme Court Justice, and kill two other Supreme Court Justices. And a Democrat judge appointed by Joe Biden said, oh, I think we shouldn't be too harsh with him. He's a girl. All right, and this is because he says, oh, no, now I'm a girl. I was arrested with a gun in front of, he was arrested with a gun in front of Brett Kavanaugh's home with extended magazine. That's illegal. That's, but when you're a Democrat, that's okay. And then another magazine full of ammo and the pistol. And just amazing stuff. And he had kidnapping tools and burglary tools, and he was planning on murdering the Supreme Court Justice. Brett Kavanaugh went to his home, came in from far, far away. And here is the latest story from the Federalist, the good people at the Federalist. Brett Kavanaugh's would-be assassin moved to cushy medical prison known for transing on taxpayer dime. I don't think we should say transing. I think we shouldn't use that ridiculous lexicon. Nicholas Roski is the would-be assassin's name. Has been assigned to a detention center that the Biden administration turned into a transgender intervention facility. See, now he's getting everything he dreamed of because the Democrats. Nicholas Roski, the would-be assassin of Supreme Court Justice Brett Kavanaugh, who now identifies as a woman. He identified as a Democrat before, so what's the difference? Has been assigned to a federal medical center, which we like to abbreviate as an FMC, at Fort Worth, Texas, a detention center that the Biden administration turned into a transgender medical intervention facility offering inmates taxpayer-funded gender reassignment surgeries. Hey, congratulations to Nicholas Roski. This is a reward package that the Democrats have set up. Judge Deborah Boardman, a Biden appointee, shirked the federal guidelines for sentencing Roski, who now goes by Sophie. He now goes by Sophie. Of course, Nicholas, Sophie, what's the difference? That's a mental health defense that you've got going on there, mental illness defense. The federal guidelines recommended 30 years to life in prison for his crimes. Instead, Deborah Boardman, the Biden Democrat, gave him only 8 years. Now, you get 8 years for this, you can make parole in, maybe 18 months. Probably not, but maybe 4 years. Probably 4 years, you're just coming to assassinate, and you say, no, I'm a girl. I'm Sophie. And the Biden judge, Deborah Boardman, she says, well, the federal guidelines say 30 years, and we don't want to make an example of them or anything. We want to make an example of Democrat judges instead. So 30 years to life in prison was the federal recommendation, gave him only 8 years. And then Judge Deborah Boardman persistently referred to Roski, a male, with female pronouns. She added, I take into consideration the conditions of pretrial confinement and the fact that she, says she, is a transgender woman, no, he is a man, and will be sent to a male-only Bureau of Prisons facility. A male, that's because he's a male. That's because they've thrown out biology and science and thousands of years of culture. The FMC, they call it the Medical Center, in Fort Worth is a male-only facility. And isn't that so? Where she sent him is a male-only facility. And she said the judge, the Biden judge, sent him to a male-only facility, but it's where you go to get chop-chop, then you come out a lady or something like that. They think so. Anyway, but they're all mentally ill. The judges are mentally ill. Joe Biden is mentally ill. The people that picked them are mentally ill. And then they say, oh, well, the would-be assassin thinks he's a girl and he calls himself Sophie. So now we're going to give him everything he ever wanted. So it's a male-only facility that she sent him to. The sister facility for females, medical federal medical center in Carswell is also in the Fort Worth, Texas area. A federal medical facility, Fort Worth, is designed to care for inmates with, quote, complex medical considerations, end quote, a Biden administration spokeswoman for the Federal Bureau of Prisons said. It's a care level 4 facility. But the Bureau of Prisons defines that as involving conditions which an inmate is severely impaired and may require daily nursing care. Examples of such conditions are those with cancer in active treatment, dialysis, quadriplegia, strokes or head injury patients, major surgical patients, acute psychiatric illness, there we go, requiring inpatient treatment, and high-risk pregnancy. Maybe he's got a high-risk pregnancy because, you know, for men to become pregnant, that's very high risk. And the Democrats, they keep trying. Roski, would-be assassin who thinks he's Sophie now, has filed letters to the court discussing his transgender ideation. That's a Democrat word, ideation. And the Bureau of Prisons considers his identification card as transgender, a psychiatric condition. Well, that's true. It is. He also is about 30 years old and only started identifying as female in September of 2025, less than a year ago after he's arrested, as far as court documents show, about a month before he was sentenced. The Democrats, this is, again, a Biden judge, and she's a real piece of work. I'll say work, a real piece of work. So the Federal Medical Facility, Fort Worth and Carswell, where the males and female prisons were, the Biden administration launched a comprehensive taxpayer-funded transgender surgery program for convicted criminals as a reward. So, and the Biden administration spokeswoman told the Dallas Express in 2024, this will allow us to provide specialized and comprehensive care at a facility already equipped to care for individuals with complex medical considerations. I think primarily what we ought to be concerned with here is that we've got a complex would-be Supreme Court assassin and a mass murderer. He wanted to murder 3 Supreme Court justices. And the Democrats set up a freakazoid mentally ill rewards package for Nicholas Roski, who they like to call Sophie, and say that he is she. This is a rampant mental illness loose in America today. When President Donald Trump took office, he signed an executive order defending women from gender ideology extremism and restoring biological truth to the federal government, banning transgender medical interventions within the federal prison system. 2 subsequent Bureau of Prisons memos implemented the order. Well, that's good because the President of the United States ordered it. 1 banned federal funds from paying for any medical procedure, treatment, or drug for the purpose of conforming an inmate's appearance to that of the opposite sex. Well, that's good. Federal Judge Royce Lambert of the U.S. District Court, Washington, D.C., blocked the executive order and both memos from being implemented across the Bureau of Prisons facilities in June of 2025. He stated that the Trump administration is enjoined from enforcing Executive Order 14168 as applied to medical hormone therapy and social accommodations for people in the custody of the Bureau of Prisons, and from enforcing the Bureau of Prisons memoranda implementing Executive Order 14168, and shall provide and continue providing plaintiffs, the members of the class gender-affirming hormone therapy and social accommodations in accordance with Bureau of Prisons policy and practice, in effect immediately prior to Defendant Trump's issuance of Executive Order 14168, January 20th of 2025. That's Inauguration Day. That's pretty good. Signed it on Inauguration Day. And here comes Judge Royce Lambert to say, oh, no, no, we need to keep the genital mutilation of convicted felons in prisons go humming along. Can you say humming along in this context? The February 2026 Bureau of Prisons published the Management of Inmates with Gender Dysphoria Policy, and it blocked transgender surgeries and hormone therapies for inmates who had not already had such interventions, and created by tapering, tapering plan for those who had been on transgender drugs prior to the policy, subject to medical approval on a case-by-case basis. Complications from surgeries already completed would also be treated under the policy. Somebody screwed up your chop-chop. We're going to have to put some bandages on that. Isn't that amazing? So the you got your Democrat judge here, this lady, who says, oh, here's the would-be Supreme Court murderer, assassin, planning on murdering three justices. Don't give him a stiff prison sentence. Give him the lightest sentence possible. In fact, an unimaginably light sentence of 8 years, eligible for parole in probably half that time. And sends a message to all the left-wing loons who are stalking Supreme Court justices in their homes, at their homes, stalking their families, threatening their families, threatening the justices. And the Democrats turned that into a sport, attacking their homes, protesting outside their homes, threatening this. Yeah, they're doxing them and then sending mobs out. Armed security had to be increased around at least most of our Supreme Court justices, probably not the left-wing ones because, you know, but isn't that an amazing story? Nicholas Roski, but the Democrats call him Sophie, and they call him her because of mental illnesses. And then Judge Deborah Boardman, Joe Biden put in there, says, you know what, let's move this guy, who the judge calls a lady, calls she, to a medical facility where we can spend lots of money helping him with his mental illness to pretend that he's a lady and not a man. Isn't that amazing? Mm-mm-mm. Man, oh, Manischewitz, our Democrat Party. It's really time for the Democrat Party to go away, isn't it? The socialists have taken over, effectively, the party. Even James Carville is leaving the party, but he's not leaving the party. He's just going to say that he's leaving the party.
2: Now, I'm not sure what to understand what Madonna is doing, but to talk about the larger Democratic Party post the election in Michigan going forward, I am not going to be in the same party with Hassan Piker. I can tell you that right now. If he becomes a force in the Democratic Party, I'm out of here. I have no intention of ever being in the same political party with that guy. Now, I think that a majority, overwhelming majority of Democrats agree with me. And I can't sit here and tell you for certain how this is going to turn out. But the one thing I can tell you for certain, Hassan Piker and James Carville are not going to be in the same political party. One of us is going to leave. It might even be me.
1: Got to keep in mind when James Carville says things like that, that practically everything he says is a lie and has been for about 50 years. Just ask his wife.
0: James Carville was on Fox News earlier this morning. Yeah. Said, Democrat Party's not big enough for the both of us. It's just, it's either going to be me or Hassan Piker. Maybe it's going to be me. And I thought, hey, thank you. It seems like Wisconsin is making his choice.
3: So when someone like James Carville says he doesn't want to be in the same political party as Hassan Piker, which one are you going to take?
4: Well, that's not much of a choice. If Mr. Carville doesn't want to be in my party, the party that I belong to, that Piker, that El-Sayed belongs to, he can start his own party. You know, you could turn the tables around and say, do you really want to be in a party where your leadership is taking huge amounts of money from AIPAC, which is supporting an extremist Netanyahu government that many of us believe have committed genocide? You want to be in a party with people who do that?

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16: Jim Carville, hey, guess what, Jim? Get out. You know, we can just start calling him Get Out Jim. If the Democrat Party wants to reform how they're moving, there is a progressive wing of the party that is actually organizing, that is actually winning elections. James Carville, if I understand, he hasn't won election. He won an election finally in his 40s. You know, no disrespect. But, you know, he doesn't run how the party moves. You can't get upset that progressives are actually organizing and winning. And you certainly as hell can't get upset at the New York mayor for actually being a winner. He actually did organize millions of people to go to the polls. He beat the establishment. He beat all of their favorite candidates. He's the winner. Mondami gets to set the tone.
17: Let's go to the telephones. Let's go to Levi, calling from Arkansas. Levi, you're on the Chris Plant Show.
18: Hi, Mr. Chris. I wanted to tell you how much I really like your show. 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
17: That is great. Well, you've got, and is your mom homeschooling you every day?
18: Yes, ma'am. Yes, sir.
17: 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Is she a brilliant woman?
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18: Yes, sir.
17: That's
18: yes,
17: great.
18: Sir. I have a radio, and so I listen.
17: That is great. And what do you learn? What do you learn listening to the radio show?
18: I learn about the news of the day, and I really like listening to you and how you bring the news and I really appreciate the radio show.
17: That's great. How old are you, buddy?
18: I'm 12.
17: All right, 12. That's good. You're way ahead of where I was when I was 12 years old. I'll tell you that much. That's great. You're a very lucky guy. You got parents looking out for you. Your mom homeschooling you, teaching you, and as part of your education. You get to listen to my fun radio show.
18: Yes, sir.
17: That's so great. And it sounds like you speak very well. You're very polite. You're a very well-mannered young man as well.
18: Thank you.
17: What are you going to do when you grow up, Levi?
18: I want to be a politician.
17: Ho, ho, ho. All right. Well, we're going to have to keep in touch, Levi. That is great. I need to have you check in with me every now and then to update me on your progress, buddy.

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2: ABC News, I'm Mike Dubusky. Major fires continue to burn across the western U.S. in California, Nevada, Washington State, and Utah. Fire crews in Utah now say they've been able to recover the remains of those two people who died in that fire helicopter crash on Friday. Iranian officials say the Strait of Hormuz won't fully reopen until the United States, quote, corrects its behavior. ABC News chief Washington correspondent Jonathan Carl says it comes as the U.S. military contends with a dwindling supply of air defense weaponry.
3: There is a serious and significant shortage of munitions in the U.S. military, particularly defensive weapons, weapons like the Patriot missile, and it will take, by one estimate, 3 years to build back to where we were before the start of the Iran war.
2: And Israeli Prime Minister Benjamin Netanyahu has rejected the latest Gaza peace proposal. This is ABC News.
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0: All right. We're back. You know, out west, they've got these big wildfires going on, forest fires going on, and you find very often it is a matter of the Democrats don't groom forests anymore. They don't want roads going through forests where firefighters can get to the fires and put them out quickly and efficiently because, you know, they're environmentalists. So that means a lot of forests have to burn. And Canada, you know, Canada's burning like every year like crazy, to the point where in New York, Chicago, Washington, D.C., we're choking on the smoke from Canadian forest fires. And that's because, you know, liberals in Canada say that you can't have roads going through the forest and you can't have fire cuts because they're saving the red-cocketed woodpecker or something like that. And always crazy stuff. But they got these big fires going on in the Seattle and area, the Washington state and Oregon. But here is a Spokane, Washington, big fires around Spokane, Washington. And they're burning, you know, thousands of various fires. You combine them like thousands and thousands of acres burning of forests and stuff. Now, they arrested a guy, and they've charged him with deliberately starting one of the fires. It's called the Old Trails Fire near Spokane, and it's destroyed. Listen, according to ABC 15 up there, it's destroyed this fire. The Old Trails Fire has destroyed at least 700 structures. Now, most of those are houses, of course, but because some of them may not be, they just say 700 structures. And you look at them, helicopter, and it's very nasty stuff. But listen to this. Authorities say they've arrested a 37-year-old man suspected of starting one of the devastating wildfires burning around Spokane, Washington. The Spokane County Sheriff's Office said Monday they arrested Aaron F. Farinucci for arson. He's accused of starting the Old Trails Fire. And they've got video of him, and he looks like a Democrat, you know, slovenly and poorly dressed and all that good stuff. Several fires are burning in the area. They've destroyed at least 700 structures and forced more than 60,000 people to evacuate. The fire sparked on Saturday. Farinucci, was convicted, listen to this, was convicted on charges stemming from a 2010 shooting that left his father dead at their home in Mesa, Arizona. So, wait a minute, let me get this straight. In 2010, he shot and killed his father in their home, right? And then the Democrats say, let's let him go. What's the worst that could happen? So he's convicted on charges stemming from 2010 shooting that left his father dead at their home in Mesa. And he was convicted because he shot his father and killed him. Listen to this. The two, father and son, had reportedly been arguing about Farinucci doing the dishes, which eventually led to the deadly shooting, according to the Mesa police at the time. He was later located with a self-inflicted gunshot wound. He did that wrong, though, because he's still with us, before being arrested for the murder. And then he was convicted, of course, and they put him in prison. And then they said, well, let's let him out. I mean, he only shot and killed his father. They were fighting over who's doing the dishes, and apparently he didn't want to do the dishes, so he shot and killed his father. And that's the guy, and then you let him out, and he traveled a little. He went to, you know, he went up to Spokane, Washington, and then he's been arrested now for starting one of the big fires, and 700 homes been burned to the ground, and all that good stuff. Isn't that amazing? I also want to go back to Levi for a second. Levi, who called in from Arkansas, and a great young man, 12-year-old, homeschooled, and I asked him what he wants to be when he grows up, and he said a politician. He said a politician. He wants to be a politician. That's pretty amazing. That's pretty amazing. And Michael and I were just talking about this. You know, most kids, 12 years old, don't know what they want to be for Halloween. And I got to say, Levi, he knows what he wants to be when he wants to be a politician. Isn't that amazing? Just great. And high five to Levi. That's great. When I was 12 years old, I guess I wanted to get on my bike. And that's about as far as my thinking went. Pretty good stuff, though, Levi. Going to be a politician, could be president of the United States. That's great stuff. Wonderful stuff. Yeah, so we got these wildfires burning out there, and madness, lots of madness. It's crazy out there. But Levi's great. Took it a 12-year-old calling into talk radio every day. And he's smart and articulate, and he was steady, right? He's good. Good stuff. Going to be a politician. Got to keep track of Levi. Big things going on there. All right, let's go take another phone call, Michael. Let's go to Andy, calling from North Little Rock, Arkansas. Andrew, you're on the Chris Plant Show.
1: What's going on, Chris?
0: Hey, man, not a lot. What do you know?
1: Well, yeah, I'm sitting here and I was, you know, just been watching and they're electing all these socialist idiots into these offices. And, you know, I don't know, probably when you was in school, same as I was in school, there was something they taught. And it was taught in history class. I specifically remember we get onto the subject of socialism and communism and all that stuff. And they said, when socialism, you vote yourself into socialism, but you got to fight your way out. And I can foresee, and I'm 54, and probably within my lifetime, probably another civil war coming. It won't last longer than a popcorn fart, but I foresee that we'll probably be into some kind of a civil ruckus within the next few years if this keeps going the way it's going.
0: Yeah.
1: What's your thoughts?
0: You're not alone, Andy, and I've got to say, and I've said here before at the microphone, I've said I grew up in a country where the idea of civil war in the United States was impossible. It was inconceivable. That could never be. We had the Democrat Civil War because, you know, the Democrats plantations and the bullwhips and they like rape and still do, they do. And Jefferson Davis was their guy in the Civil War and all that. But that was all said and done. And you know, now it's the Dukes of Hazzard and Daisy Dukes and, you know, Daisy Duke shorts, you know, and all that good stuff. And everything was great. And now the left is here, Andy. And the left has really taken over the Democrat Party. And the left is everywhere in the world, a chronically murderous, deadly, violent, thieving gang of brigands and criminals, and they are again. You know, look, Andy, honey, you're talking about President Trump was shot at Butler, Pennsylvania, got shot through the ear, turned his head just at the right time. That was a suicide attack by a Democrat trying to assassinate him. Another Democrat arrested in the bushes at the golf course in Florida. Another Democrat rushed the White House Correspondents' Dinner and shot the place up, planning on assassinating. You know, there have been other arrests of people plotting to assassinate. I was just talking about the judge, the Biden judge, giving transgender bonus package, to, you know, the gift basket to the guy that wanted to assassinate Brett Kavanaugh, the Supreme Court. The Democrats on the Hill are screaming about packing the Democratic Socialist America taking over the Democrat Party, packing the Supreme Court, doing away with the Senate, having the House of Representatives pick the president instead of having a popular vote across the country, giving statehood to D.C. and to Puerto Rico. Everything they're doing. And look, they shot Congressman Steve Scalise and nearly killed him. They tried to mow down the whole baseball field of Republican members of Congress. You know, that was a suicide attack by a Bernie Sanders campaign volunteer. They have their Southern Poverty Law Center has unleashed people to attack the Family Research Council. You know, Andy, our culture is under violent assault by the left, our country, the Republican Party, the mainstream of America. Biology and science are under attack. Our language is under attack, and it's and the left. And Andy, I can't say, oh, that's crazy talk, Andy, because it's not crazy talk. It's, you know, the socialist idiots are out there, and you said, you know, you can vote your way in, but you got to fight your way out, and you learned that in school when you're a kid, you know, with socialism. Look at Venezuela. Look at Nicaragua. Look at every place that you have socialism, and again, the goal of socialism is communism, if you believe Lenin, who knew a thing or two about socialism and communism. And the Democrats, they've adopted these and they're electing, and then our news media, our most corrupt institution in America, Andy, they're praising Mom Donnie in New York. Oh, he's got such a nice smile. You know, if only Bin Laden had a nicer smile, I think the New York Times would have adored him too. But what are you seeing out there that has you concerned, Andy?
1: Yeah, on a lighter note, I've got a buddy, you know, with these trans weirdos.
0: Right.
1: Anyway, a buddy of mine was telling me the other day, he says, you know, back in, he's about my age, a little, maybe a year or two older, and he goes, you know, back in our day when we was kids, we had Wonder Woman. He says, but nowadays you got to wonder if it is a woman.
0: Yeah, that's a fact. Yeah. Yep. And that's all the Democrat Party, too. It's 100% on them. Just amazing. What they've done to themselves and to the country is just beyond belief. And at the same time, there is a fun news story, Andy, that you may have caught. The U.S. Army, the United States Army, has already exceeded their 2026 recruitment goals. And this is, and you know, we just started August, and they've already exceeded the goals. The Army, you know, they set goals every year that we need to recruit this many people to maintain troop levels that we have today. Renewed patriotism and career opportunities fuel Army's biggest recruiting surge in years. Now that's great news, Andy, and you know, because you know, the Democrats are trying to create anti-patriots everywhere. And here's probably another good thing, Andy. There aren't a lot of people from Democrat households joining the Army now, right?
1: Right.
0: But listen to this, Fox News.
1: So didn't the military decide that they wasn't going to let the trans weirdos join the military anymore?
0: Yes. Yeah. Yeah. Barack Obama and Joe Biden want to put on a musical. They think that the U.S. military should be like a Broadway show, and everybody cross-dressing and high-kicking. But listen to this. More than 61,000 future soldiers have signed up for active duty service in the United States Army, meeting the fiscal year 2026 goals early. And that's an amazing thing. And here and it's right there in the headline, Andy, but what they found is when they ask young people, you know, they have a questionnaire when you join the Army, why you're doing it, and it's patriotism. Imagine that. So that means, Andy, that means the Democrats are losing the culture war, doesn't it?
1: Yep, that's what it sounds like to me.
0: Yeah, but the Democrats are still out there being severely mentally ill Democrats. SMIDs, we call them SMIDs. But U.S. Army has already reached its fiscal year 2026 active duty recruiting goals months ahead of schedule, marking a dramatic turnaround after years of falling short as military leaders point to renewed patriotism, career opportunities, and a growing sense of purpose among young Americans choosing to serve. Fox News granted exclusive access inside Fort Hood, one of the Army's largest installations, where the commanders and soldiers offered a firsthand look at what they say are driving the recruiting resurgence. Just a few years ago, the Army was struggling to meet its recruiting goals after hitting a low in fiscal year 2022. Recruiting has climbed every year since, rising nearly 38% overall, with the biggest jump coming fiscal year 2025. This fiscal year, the Army has already met its active duty recruiting goals with more than 61,500 future soldiers signing up for service. And the great thing is that when you ask the recruits, why did you join? I say, well, because I'm a patriot, because I'm a patriotic American, and I love my country. And, you know, and also there can be opportunities for young people going into the military all over the place, too. So that's a great story, isn't it, Andy?
1: Yes, sir, it is.
0: Doesn't happen all the time.
1: No, it probably hadn't happened in a long time.
0: Yeah, but when the good news stories come along, got to take those. Andy, thank you for checking in. We got your calling from Arkansas. Levi called in from Arkansas, too. You don't know him, do you?
1: No, I do not. Just one more question before I let
0: yes,
1: you go.
0: Yes, sir. You bet.
1: When you go make it down to Arkansas for a politics in a pint?
0: Well, that's a fun question. I'd like to do that very much. I'm getting pushed by Chicago to come do a politics in a pint there, and I'd love to come down to Arkansas and do a politics in a pint. I'd have to do my show there from a couple of days, and I think that'd be great. That'd be big fun. I haven't been in Arkansas in a long time, not since I was down there investigating Bill Clinton and sexual misconduct long ago in my previous life. Yeah. hanging out with Paula Jones. Remember Paula Jones? I was down there, Little Rock, Arkansas, investigating all that. That was kind of a fun trip. Andy, thank you, and I will, look, I'll bring it up. I'd like to go around the country doing politics and a pint all over the place. I think that'd be great. I'll bring that to the powers, too. Thank you, Andy. We've got economic news. We've got all kinds of news still coming up.
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all right. You know, the Democrats, they hate Elon Musk. They used to love Elon Musk. Now they hate Elon Musk. They're like teenage girls, the Democrat Party. They're very moody, and you never know where they're going to be tomorrow. But they loved Elon Musk, and everybody wanted a $100,000 Tesla to drive around in an electric car, and you can't charge it anywhere. And they loved him, and he was in a Starlink and all this great stuff. He's great. He's the Leonardo da Vinci of the 21st century. He's a miracle, remarkable stuff. And I don't know if you saw this, but here's a story. Iran, they're terrorists. You know, they declared Elon Musk's Starlink, all of his infrastructure, a legitimate military target. Legitimate military target. And the Forbes people. Elon Musk's companies could be attacked by Iran, state media reports. And they go on television and they say, oh, yeah, we could attack Elon Musk. Anything Elon Musk owns, we could attack. Isn't that amazing? Iran has declared that. And I went to look at that story and found from several days ago, Starlink, Elon Musk's satellite system, Starlink declared legitimate military target by official Russian state news. Russian state news and Iranian state news have both said that they're the bad guys. You know, there's a cold war going on, and actually it's a little bit of a hot war too. And the Democrats are funding; they've been funding with billions of dollars Iran's nuclear weapons program, their ballistic missile program, because they're suicidal lunatics and they despise their own culture. You know, these people. But, yeah, Iranian state media announced that all companies and infrastructure owned by Elon Musk in the Middle East and presumably beyond are considered legitimate military targets. The state-run Fars News Agency added that the assets to, the country's military target bank, they've got a lengthy target bank, citing alleged cooperation with the U.S. and Israeli military operations. So that makes Elon Musk a legitimate target. And then Russia, that's Vlad the Impaler Putin. He's just an outright commie KGB guy. And he declares Starlink, Elon Musk's properties, legitimate military targets, Russian state news media. Because, the Democrats are there with, that's the thing about these guys. The Democrat Party's there with them. Also, the stock market, the Dow Jones Industrials today, are on the precipice of hitting 54,000. 54,000 enormous amounts of wealth being created under President Trump. Very close. We're at 53,915 right now. And the Dow is up 737 points so far today. And that's because President Trump likes prosperity.

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1: From ABC News, I'm Mike Dubusky. Fire officials in Utah now say they've been able to recover the remains of those two firefighters who were killed in a helicopter crash on Friday while battling the Widemouth 2 blaze. Incident Commander Tyler Hecht.
2: We're still heavily involved in fire operations in and around the crash site. A lot of fire activity down near the I-70 corridor. And continuing to work fire operations down there.
1: He adds the NTSB is now investigating the crash. Meanwhile, the Northeast has to contend with strong storms. In Springfield, Massachusetts, officials are digging out from a storm last night that downed trees and knocked out power around the city. Mayor Dominic Sarno.
3: We've had heavy tree damage across the south side of the city. We're assessing the whole city. I have gotten word to city solicitor Steve Bonacani. I've declared a state of emergency.
1: No injuries or deaths have been reported. Hamas now says it remains committed to a 15-point peace proposal outlined by President Trump's Board of Peace, despite Prime Minister Benjamin Netanyahu saying Israel will reject the deal. ABC News Deputy Political Director Ben Siegel.
4: There's a lot of skepticism in Israel that Hamas would abide by the letter of this peace plan put forward by the Board of Peace that would call for it to drop its weapons, to give over its weapons in exchange for that phased withdrawal of Israeli troops from Gaza. And there is a reluctance here from the Israeli leaders to do this because they don't believe that Hamas is serious about that.
1: Meanwhile, NORAD says it's intercepted two civilian aircraft flying over the president's estate in Bedminster, New Jersey today. 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
3: Growing concern around flock cameras, with dozens of police officers now accused of using the technology inappropriately, most recently in Georgia. ABC's Olivia Rubin with more.
4: Six former Savannah Police Department employees, including four officers, are now under criminal investigation after being fired for allegedly misusing controversial surveillance cameras made by the company Flock. The employees allegedly using the system to make personal searches involving family and acquaintances. The high-tech AI-powered cameras read license plates and store that data for police departments to use. Over 120,000 deployed nationwide to help fight crime. They're on streetlights, bridges, and highways.
3: The search for answers is underway in New York right now, where last night a boat capsized near the Statue of Liberty, leaving a woman and a five-month-old child dead. Now the boat captain, Manuel Hernandez, is in custody.
5: Investigators are looking into and trying to determine exactly what caused that boat to capsize. The Coast Guard says it's now looking into whether this may have been an illegal charter operation, essentially whether passengers were being carried for hire without meeting the federal requirements for that kind of trip.
3: ABC's Morgan Norwood. Mexico's health ministry now says there's no cyclospora outbreak in the country. That's where Taylor Farms grew the lettuce that's been linked to a cyclosporiasis outbreak here in the U.S. I'm Mike Dubosky, ABC News.
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0: What we showed is that if you're willing to build a movement brick by brick, if you're willing to go and travel your state and have the conversations in rooms big and small, starting in moments when people aren't even paying attention to an election, but are paying attention to the price of gas and the price of groceries and the price of housing and the price of healthcare, that you can build a conversation that builds into a movement that defeats Goliath. And my hope is that our democracy will never be the same.
1: My hope is that our democracy will never be the same. Abdul Al-Sayed, well, as the Democrats are taking us, our democracy will never be the same. That was, you see, his left-handed way of supporting the Iranian nuclear weapon, right? That was built in there. Virulent anti-Semite.

0: like his pals. Abdul Al-Sayed, the Democrat nominee for the U.S. Senate in Michigan, having beaten Wednesday Adams in the, everybody's calling it now, the New York Times and CNN. The race has been called for Abdul Al-Sayed, with 99% of the vote allegedly having been counted. What about your mail-out ballots? Don't you have to go harvest them at homeless shelters and stuff? Yeah, Neil, our democracy will never be the same. That's the goal. You know what? I don't think we're electing, well, at least we're not electing senators, to see to it that our democracy will never be the same. And universal health care, just like in the Soviet Union, that ought to make it better. Hey, China has universal health care. Maybe we can just buy a plane ticket. That'd speed things along for you. Pretty remarkable stuff. And they're all nuts. They're all mentally ill too. I gotta share this with you because it amused me this morning. Every Wednesday morning, I call into my friend Ray Stevens on WLS in Chicago, the great WLS in Chicago, Illinois, and a legendary radio station from the forever in radio. And Ray Stevens, great guy and a friend, and we were texting last week when I was, he said, hey, are we doing our live hit this morning, Wednesday morning? I'm like, sorry, dude, I'm off the coast of Croatia aboard a ship. The time change might be too much for me. So I didn't do it, but I did call in, as I normally do on Wednesday morning, and talked to him at 6 a.m. Central Time and 7 a.m. East Coast Time, where I am, and had a nice talk, but I pinched something from Ray's show today because while I was hanging on the line and having fun with Ray and the kids on WLS, they played a clip, and I said, oh, man, that is too great. Send that to me. So they did actually send it to me. And Michael Piercy has it now, and when he pushes a button, it is, you remember Mr. Rogers? Mr. Rogers was, it was a kid's show, and he represented Normal. And the left, they were contemptuous of him and of Leave It to Beaver and Andy of Mayberry. And they despise all of that because it's too normal. And they obviously come from someplace abnormal, abnormal. But here is Mr. Rogers on a subject that's very important and very much in the news today.
1: Boys are boys from the beginning. If you were born a boy, you stay a boy.
0: What?
1: Girls are girls right from the start.
0: You gotta cancel Mr. Rogers.
1: If you were a girl, you stay a girl and
0: what?
1: Grow up to be a lady.
0: What?
1: Everybody's fancy. Everybody's fine. Your body's fancy and so is mine.
0: See, there you go. Your body's fancy, and so is mine. I would go along with Mr. Rogers on that one. That's good stuff. Because you're a boy or you're a girl, and if you're a boy, you grow up to be a man, and if you're a girl, you grow up to be a woman, and then as a man, you marry a woman, and as a woman, you marry a man, and then you have fun, and you have children, and you raise them, and they're normal, and they're not jihadis, and they're not communists, and all of that lunacy. Now, that's pretty wackadoodle stuff. Now, you see, and I've been talking about this for years, how the goal of the left is to make the abnormal appear to be normal and simultaneously make the normal appear to be abnormal. I've been talking about this for how long, Michael? For darn near 20 years, I think. And they're really on a tear, these people. They're not on Team America. They're not on Team Biology. They're not on Team History, Team Science. They're basically commies who always upended history itself. And, 1984 and George Orwell and all that stuff. We're watching it happen right before our very eyes right now. And if you ever took a history class or something where they asked the question, how could the German people suddenly embrace Nazism? Well, look around. Because there's a real-time demonstration going on right now. There is a, since we had Mr. Rogers there, and he's so great, he's Mr. Rogers, and he told the truth, and kids, sitting there at home, and a boy is a boy, and a girl is a girl, and you grow up to be a man if you're a boy, you grow up to be a woman if you're, and that never changes, and he explained that, and everybody knew that. And the Democrats have taken the most fundamental, elemental building blocks of civilization itself, and knocked the pins out from under them. And this morning, I was alarmed to see. I think it was in the 5 a.m. hour on the Fox News Channel. My best girl and I don't want to get too graphic, but we're sitting up in bed, and as we do, an iPad and laptop and remote control and watching the news and stuff. And there was a young woman on the television, and her name is Arina Sabalensky. It's Arina Sabalensky, and she's a Belarusian from Belarus, the former Soviet Union, a tennis player, professional tennis player. And I was surprised to see that she is the number one woman tennis player in the world. And I said to my best girl, I said, are you familiar with this woman? She said, nope, never heard of her. So we used to know who the greatest woman tennis player in the world was. But for some reason, Arina Sabalensky got away from us. Sabalenka, I'll get it right. And she seemed intelligent and everything. But she was asked a question, because when you're in sports now, the news reporters are constantly asking you about genitalia and gender and cheating, and whether you're in favor of cheating, whether you think men should be in competing in women's sports and stealing all the awards and the trophies and the money and the glory and the glamour. This Belarusian tennis star, who is number one woman in the world, Arina Sabalenka.
2: I think it's really important to keep the fairness in our tour, and it's obvious that biologically, right, the men are way stronger than women, so I feel like it would be not really fair for the woman to compete against biological men. So I believe it took them a little while to make the decision, and I support it.
0: The decision to not allow men to compete against women in professional tennis, you know, how obvious is this, honestly? As I, you know, having 30-year-old men competing against 3-foot-high fourth graders. Oh, I think that'd be fair. The full-grown men should get the trophies that the fourth graders have been working toward all year long. And good for Arina Sabalenka, because she understands what is obvious, what is true, and she says it out loud. And the interesting thing is that it's people that call themselves liberals that are a threat to her and to her livelihood and to biology and science and history and culture and civilization itself. But she thinks it's important. Fairness. Men are stronger. Men are faster. Remember the it's been done again and again, where the greatest women tennis players in the world say, well, I could beat most men. And who is it? With the twin sisters who are the tennis players that were the greatest in the world. And they said, we'd beat any man who's not in the top 200, not in the top 200. And a man who was ranked 203 in the world came forward and said, I'll play you both. You think you can beat me? And he just whooped him like nobody's business. And, you know, like 90 sets to zero and all that good stuff. But the fact is, it's cheating. It's unfair. It's outrageous that the Democrats pretend that it's anything other than that. And good for her for telling the obvious truth, because that'd be real nice. Yeah, Serena Williams and the Williams sisters. And they said, and they're great, great athletes and great tennis players, right? And genuinely true, Venus and Serena. And they said, oh, we can beat any guy who's not in the top 200. And the guy, I think he was ranked 203. And he said, I'll play. You want to play? And they said, sure, yeah, we'll play. And they walked off the court saying, man, we didn't think we'd be beaten that badly. But the Democrats, they're for stealing and cheating, because they're not liberals. They're the left. You know how that goes. And they've been doing nothing but stealing and destroying for generations now, the left, that is. And now the left is the Democrat Party in the United States. They're unrecognizable as an American political party. James Talafrico in Texas, just extraordinary. He wants to be in the Senate, too. He's out there like, oh, I've got a welder. I'm going to melt some copper. Look at me. I'm so masculine. I'm going to borrow somebody's pickup truck to look like a man. And James Talafrico, as he's known, in Texas. Asked, of course, because the Democrats have made this absurd discussion front and center in all things about men. Yet notice that there are no women trying to break down the door and compete in the NBA, right, in the actual National Basketball Association. James Talafrico asked about men competing against women and stealing all their trophies and stuff.
3: I think people are really tired of these culture war fights.
0: Why'd you start it?
3: Designed to tear us apart, designed to get us angry. I mean, there are
0: the Democrats
3: issues. Trying to figure out trans athletes in sports. That's an issue where we could actually come to a policy solution.
0: Yeah, wait a minute. You were just asked, but your entire political party says that men should compete against women because there's no difference in physical form and capabilities and, you know, height and weight and strength and speed. And those are all lies. It's a series of insane, mentally ill lies by people that should be in loony bins in padded rooms. Just extraordinary. And, this is tired of this culture war fight. You guys, the Democrat Party, created this. You guys are driving this. You guys are firebombing this every day. You're pouring fuel on it. And then when someone asks you about it, people are tired of the culture war fight designed to tear us apart. Well, why did you guys create the culture war fight that you say is designed to tear us apart and make us angry? Huh? Oh, no, there's a policy solution. Yeah, there is. And it's based in biology. We've got a Supreme Court justice that doesn't know what a woman is, and she is one. The Democrat Party is a mental illness. I mean, just membership is a mental illness at this point. Fundamental tenets of biology, of culture, of history, just tossed asunder, completely nuts. Absolutely nutty. Don't you think? I think so. Michael, honestly, these people. We didn't have another one, did we? No, we had Mr. Rogers and we had the tennis lady. Yeah. We did Talafrico too. Talafrico. These people. Let's go to the telephones. Michael, let's go to Steve calling from Little Rock, Arkansas. Steven, you're on the Chris Plant Show.
4: Good morning, Chris.
0: Hey, Steve.
4: I have to disagree with your previous caller, Nick, about the socialist big tent being full of clowns.
0: Uh-huh.
4: There's lots of freaks and oddities, snake oil salesmen, carnival barkers, and vicious animals in there, but the largest population is just plain old sheep.
0: Yeah. Yeah, I think you're probably right about that, aren't you? Yeah, the sheep that follow blindly, that have been indoctrinated on college campuses and now we know in high schools and even grammar schools. Right, the sheeple. It is the Democrat Party is we the sheeple, and they're leading the charge off the cliff, aren't they, Steve?
4: Just like lemmings.
0: Yeah, man. Tell me that things are still pretty normal in Little Rock. Is that fair to say or no?
4: Fairly normal. I'm smart enough to get a illegal alien and AI proof job. So.
0: That's good. That's smart. Yeah, yeah. Because it is the land of Bill Clinton. Have the Clintons been there in the last 20 years?
4: Only when they come visit the museum, or Bill wants one of the big hubcap burgers.
0: Because, you know, I'm in Washington, D.C., and I know they've got a many multi-million dollar house not far from the radio station, and they, you know, they're not of course, she was never from Little Rock in the first place, but those people. What are we going to do about these Democrats?
4: Rally behind somebody with some sense and put them in office and get them out.
0: Yeah.
4: And take charge and take control, and maybe even, I don't know, let's amend the Constitution to make it harder for them to ever take control later.
0: Yeah, I tell you, it's funny you should mention that, Steve, because there's and thank you for calling in from Normal Land. We love Normal Land. Amazing stuff. The Democrat governor of Maryland signed a bill yesterday. They're planning on amending the Constitution in the November election. They're putting it on the ballot so they can steal the last Republican House seat in state of Maryland. And he blames Trump for it. The Democrat governor of Maryland, Wes Moore. And they're planning on running it for president. and he signed a bill. They're going to put it on the ballot in November to amend the Constitution, the state Constitution. And they've got one remaining Republican House seat in the state. They plan on stealing it and taking it away and reforming the Confederate States of America.

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18: Yes, sir. I have the mailbag coming up shortly. Right now, let's go to the telephones. Let's go to Alan, calling from Chicago, Illinois, the great WLS. Alan, you're on the Chris Plant Show.
19: Good morning, Chris. Chris, I met you in Arlen Park several years ago, and at that meeting I brought up Friedrich Hayek's book, The Road to Serfdom. Uh-huh. If you've read it, or anybody who's read it, sees in what's happening now exactly what he described. And you know what the end product was? Tyranny. You know, Milton Friedman once said that the people who have no money have little freedom. When the government owns everything, how free will you be? You will be a tenant. And if they want to get you out, they'll get you out. I met a woman who was a Vietnamese woman who was exiled from Vietnam. Her family joined the Communist Party. She wouldn't. She was a teacher. They took her home. They took her job. They took everything from her. She had to flee. I've talked to Yugoslavs. I've talked to Russians. I'm almost 75, so I had the opportunity to meet many of them when I was young. Uh-huh. This is what young people should do. Seek out a person who lived in that type of system, and you'll realize it's something you do not want.
18: Yeah, one would said right. If you, the more you know about it, the less appealing you're going to find it. But you know, they teach a very different regime in school and on college campuses, don't they, Alan?
19: Well, do you remember the song "Lies"? I can't believe a word you say.
18: Yes,
19: that's exactly what we're being fed. We're being fed lies.
18: Yes, we are. And again, I've been talking about information dominance for years, and the left securing information dominance in the United States so that the big lie may live.

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1: ABC News, I'm Mike Dabusky. Fire officials now say they've recovered the bodies of those two firefighters who died Friday in Utah after their helicopter went down while battling a blaze there. Sheriff Nathan Curtis.
2: Kind of a solemn handoff to those as they escorted the remains up to the medical examiner's office.
1: Israeli Prime Minister Benjamin Netanyahu says today he will reject a proposed deal for peace in Gaza, which would have seen a phased rollback of IDF troops in the area and the disarmament of Hamas. ABC News Deputy Political Director Ben Siegel says it comes as election season heats up in Israel.
3: Prime Minister Netanyahu will be up for re-election. He is facing some strong opposition. And Palestinian statehood, the future of the Middle East peace process, is a big issue of debate there. His opponents have not recognized a Palestinian state.
1: Meanwhile, President Trump says the U.S. is semi-negotiating with Iran, despite Iranian state media saying negotiations are not happening. This is ABC News.
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All right, it is, as I said, it's mailbag day because it's Wednesday. And it's not hump day here. It's not hump day and all that. But our great, wonderful people have sent in questions we might call queries as well, because it's more fun to call them queries. Mm-mm-mm. Now, let me jump right in and see if I can get to them all. Lickety-split, as Chaz Bono likes to say. Kevin asks with question number one. Chris, is there anything you bought on the cruise, on the sea cruise last week and so on, that you would like to share with your audience? And I've got to tell you, I don't think I bought a single thing. We were in Italy and Croatia and Montenegro, then Italy again, then Greece, and in Athens. I don't think I got so much as a T-shirt or a hat or anything, because I travel carry-on. My best girl and I, we always travel carry-on. So we have one rolling bag, and what fits in there is what you bring, right? And that way you don't lose your luggage, and you don't have to buy luggage and buy shirts and buy things. That helps a lot. It really does. But while there, we were in Croatia, wandering around in one of the cool towns that we stopped in Croatia. We stopped in several, in Rijeka, which was really great, just south of Italy, and Zadar. It looks like Zadar. It's pronounced Zadar. And we went to Dubrovnik, and I can't remember which place, but my best girl, she bought a loose fitting, what do you call that? Loose fitting cut, that light, very lightweight cotton stuff, and for hot summer days, although the weather was perfect the whole time. It was 75 to 80 the whole time. And she bought something that's kind of beachwear, light, very light cotton stuff. And she bought these two items, and they were quite inexpensive, and in fact, I kind of negotiated with the lady in the store and asked her if there's a cash price and a credit card price, and if I paid cash, you know, with euros, whether get better, and sure enough, got a better deal on that. So my best girl bought a couple of things, but and they're nothing fancy at all, nothing, just like beach covered thing, and I think that's it. I don't think we bought anything else. We went into stores and we looked at things here and there because you want to go talk to the nice people and all that. But we didn't. Beyond that, I don't think we bought a single thing. Now, some of the nice people that came along on our sea cruise, some of our friends from the sea cruise, brought me a couple of baseball caps, a couple of red baseball caps, fun baseball caps, and a South Dakota coin, a golden coin, South Dakota coin, fun thing. And what else? People brought me nice things, and brought them all home, of course, and I have them here. But I have to go look for them to find them for you. But other than that, we're not big shoppers and we're not big buyers. Sometimes if we're in some place really unusual, like the Galapagos Islands, something like that, you might buy something that is distinctively Galapagos oriented, right? And otherwise, we're not looking for stuff, you know. We just, it's weird. And interestingly, my best girl is kind of anti-shopping. She's kind of anti-shopping here in Washington. And when we're on the road in fun places, she's not thinking, oh, this is a great place for shopping. That's, I'm a lucky guy in that regard. And also part of it is that we go carry-on, so you can't be buying a bunch of stuff. You can ship things home, I guess, but we don't do a lot of that. But we do. We go, talk to people, look at rugs, and we look at things. But we're not big shoppers, and we're not big buyers. We want to go hang out and see the places and talk to the people, but we're not big buyers. That's just the facts. Kind of crazy. Oh, nice lady brought us little miniature jars of jam, because I've talked about the kind of jam that I use in my peanut butter and jelly sandwiches here in Washington. And she brought two little miniature, like 1 ounce jars of that jam. I still can't remember the name of it, but it's Frenchy or something, and very nice. And we use the jam on our the croissants. Go get croissants and bring them back to the cabin and have my best girl has coffee and I don't. But we have the croissants. And nice things like that. But, people gave us gifts. Some people did, but and that's very nice and very thoughtful, of course. But
But, yeah, we didn't really buy none other than the two items for my best girl. That's it. But thanks, Kevin. You'd think that, but no. You know, we've traveled a lot, and we've bought some things overseas. And I did when I was with CNN, when I was on all the world's hellholes tour and all that. I bought some things at out-of-the-way places. But that said, we're not looking for more things, more stuff. Yeah. But thanks, Kevin. Jason asks, why are tax dollars being used to replace the Francis Scott Key Bridge, you know, in Baltimore that was hit by the foreign ship and collapsed and people were killed? It was destroyed by a private company and their insurance should pay for it, correct? Absolutely correct, 100% correct. Biden volunteered tax dollars. We need to watch where that money goes. And it's true, you got a Democrat governor who's looking to drive Republicans entirely out of the state of Maryland and bring back slavery. The Democrats are looking to bring back slavery. Illegal aliens this time will be the slaves. And the Democrats, I got to tell you. But it's true, the foreign ship that crashed into the Francis Scott Key Bridge and the company that owns it should be forced, of course, to pay for the bridge that they destroyed because they destroyed it, and that's how the world works, isn't it? I mean, it's just kind of amazing stuff. In 2024, the Francis Scott Key Bridge, we have a Francis Scott Key Bridge in Washington, D.C. also, goes out of Georgetown into Virginia. It's a very different kind of bridge, a smaller, not a giant bridge like this, but this ship that crashed into the Francis Scott Key Bridge and collapsed it, and six people were killed. And gosh, I would think that there would be lawsuits the shipping company and the owners of the shipping company and their insurance companies, whether it's Lloyd's of London or whoever it is, you'd think that they would be on the hook for the damage that was caused by them. But, you know, you had Democrats in the White House and Democrats running the state of Maryland, and they're like, yeah, forget it. But we don't care about human life. We don't care about destruction. We'll just remember the ship was called the Dolly, D-A-L-I, like Salvador Dolly, not like Dolly Parton. It was registered in Singapore. And you'd think that the deal would be, hey, you broke our bridge and killed six people. You will pay. But that's not the way that's turning out. I can't explain why. You think everybody sues everybody, nothing but lawyers around here. And Jason says we need to watch where that money goes. And that's 100% true. Again, the governor over there and the Democrats in the State House, they're busy looking to squeeze out the one Republican member of the House of Representatives in the state of Maryland. What is it, seven congressional seats? One is Republican, is that right? And the Democrats are looking, and now they're going to put a ballot initiative on election day in November, saying that they can amend the Constitution so that they, the Democrats, can eliminate the one Republican seat in the House of Representatives from the state of Maryland. These guys, I mean, you can see how Nazism rose in Germany, and you can see how the Confederacy rose in the United States of America if you watch the Democrats. Mm-mm-mm. These are turbulent times, difficult times. Brandon asks, is it Let's Go, Brandon? Let's Go, Brandon. Brandon asks, how will the U.S. Treasury keep the left, keep from the left all the money that Trump has clawed back for us should the Republicans foolishly lose power in the midterm elections? How will the U.S. Treasury keep the left, keep from the left, I'm sorry, all of the money that Trump has clawed back for us should the Republicans foolishly lose power? Well, that's kind of a fun question, Brandon, because, you know, the Republicans are not good at winning fights on Capitol Hill. They're not good at getting things done. They're not good at winning the messaging war because they don't pay me a lot of money to do it. But they should start doing that. Just amazing. The Treasury, how will the Trump administration keep, and Republicans keep, you know, I guess you just have to lock things up. First of all, I'm hoping that the Republicans will do well enough to hold on to the House and the Senate.
because if the Republicans do not hold on to both the House and the Senate, you know, they keep trying to shoot and kill the President of the United States. Again, just a couple of days ago, arrested another would-be assassin in California. President Trump is in constant danger. There is no doubt about that. J.D. Vance waiting in the wings. And I got to say, Marco Rubio keeps stepping up and doing a great job, too. But this is a very difficult time. And the Democrats will try to destroy everything and blow it up so they can blame Republicans in the next election cycle, 2 years from now. So they can blame Republicans for the mayhem and the chaos that they have created. Here's one of the truths that is never uttered out loud. What is bad for the United States of America is good for the Democrats. That's just a fact. A terrorist attack against us right now while Trump is in the White House is the Democrats' way. They would make the Democrats happy. A terrorist attack inside the United States, make the Democrats happy. Outside against the United States, outside the United States would make the Democrats happy too. A bad economy is good for the Democrats. Expensive gas at the pump is good for the Democrats. Expensive food prices is good for the Democrats. Nuclear weapons in the hands of the Islamic Revolution in Iran is good for the Democrats. Everything that is bad for the United States is good for the Democrats. And they know that, the Democrat leadership, they all know that. And then when they take power, then they want everything to be good for the United States. And then they lie about it and say, oh, no, Joe Biden had gas prices at $5 a gallon. President Trump is confronting the Islamic Revolution in Iran and taking them on their nuclear weapons program, which was green-lighted and funded by the Democrats under Barack Hussein Obama and John Boltneck Kerry. And they literally funded the Islamic Revolution in Tehran, knowing that their goal is an arsenal of nuclear weapons that they could use against us by placing them on top of ballistic missiles. And they green-lighted the ballistic missile program and the uranium enrichment program at underground facilities where they knew the International Atomic Energy Agency could never inspect, they'd never reach these facilities. And the Democrat Party not only green-lighted that, they funded it with billions and billions of dollars. Not just the frozen dollars from the Islamic Revolution in 1979, but sending them plane loads of cash shrink-wrapped on pallets. If it's bad for the United States, the Democrats are in favor of it. It's good for the Democrats. Everything that is bad for us is good for the Democrats. That's a tragic truth, but it is a truth nonetheless. Nonetheless, and how will the Treasury Department keep them from getting all the money? Look at Doge and catching all these people with the fraud. There was another big press conference yesterday about the fraud that is being perpetrated all over the country by the people that the Democrats waved into the country and by Democrats themselves. Catch any bad guy, catch a Republican bad guy and give him the max, lock him up for all this fraud. But notice that the news media doesn't have any stories that they'd put on the front page if there were a Republican caught in one of these frauds. It's all Somalis and Democrats and immigrants and Haitians and then a lot of Democrats who are defrauding everything. But the Republicans, you know, I'm not confident, I've got to say, Brandon, that the Republicans will stop the Democrats because of information dominance and a variety of other things. But they're crafty and crooked, and they smile in your face, all the time. They want to take your place. The backstabbers. That's kind of a wait and see, Brandon. But you're right to be concerned about it. That's for sure. Because the Democrats are here to steal billions and billions and distribute the billions to their friends. What's the point of having government power if you can't do that the way they see it? Thank you, Brandon. D asks, D-E-E, D asks, will enough normal everyday Americans wake up in time to foil the radical Islamists and lunatic DSA weirdos? I remember normal, says D. Well, yes, I remember normal, too, and not everyone does, quite honestly. Democrats are playing the long game on that one. They need a generation of people that have no memory of normal. Pretty remarkable stuff.
Will enough Americans wake up in time? It's the great question once again, Dee, and it has been for generations now in the United States. But now, you know, it used to be that they'd give us Bill Clinton and Barack Obama. Barack Obama really took a turn for the worse with the Democrats. But now they've gone even crazier than that. Will enough Americans wake up in time? We can only hope, Dee. But we won't find out until a couple of weeks after Election Day, because the Democrats will still be counting their bundled pickup trucks full of ballots that were harvested from someplace that they can't explain. Pretty amazing stuff. Pretty amazing stuff. I got to say, and I have one more from Seabass. Seabass asks, when are you going to get out of Israel's dark and remote place? That's we get out of Israel. It's the AIPAC thing here. They're the reason we attacked Iran. No, Iran, the Islamic Revolution, radical Islam funding terror groups all over the world and building an arsenal of nuclear weapons is the reason for that. Israel, not real Jews, leveled Gaza, and they keep murdering Christians in Lebanon. Seabass, I think you're going to have to check your sources for news because you got a couple of things in error there. The Israelis are not murdering Christians in Lebanon, but... And Israel's not the dark and remote place. They're the shining light in a sea of darkness, surrounded by darkness, of murderers and terrorists and armies of brigands, you know, things like that, Seabass. So I'm going to have to disagree with you on that. And that is our mailbag for this Wednesday. Thank you for your fun questions and your participation in all of that. It is it's a wild, wild world out there, man. It really is. And, you know, Seabass, we got to tell the truth. I'm an Irish Catholic Zionist. I believe in the right of Israel to exist because I understand the history of the region. And I understand who the bad guys are. You know, it's they're not genocidal. You see, they're the targets of the genocide. Hamas is attempting to perpetrate a genocide against them. The Iranians are attempting to perpetrate genocide against them. The Nazis perpetrated a genocide against them, and I'm not on the side of the genocide, and I know what the word means. I don't use it like Democrats do. But thanks for your interest. And you know, I'm not in the dark place. Actually, it's a tough neighborhood, but they are, you know, they're Fort Apache on the edge of Indian territory, and I'm with the cavalry on this one.

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1: I gotta tell you, these Democrats, Ben Rhodes, you may remember him from everything Democrat Party, Hillary and Obama and all that. And he tweets out, AIPAC is a right-wing, pro-insurrectionist, anti-democracy, pro-war crimes, special interest group. These people they're very severely disturbed. Mike Rogers is running for the Senate in Michigan against the jihadi there. Mike Rogers said, I spent years hunting terrorists and bringing Osama bin Laden to justice. Never in a million years did I think that I would be running against someone who believes America deserved 9/11. That's your Democrat Party. Abdul doesn't represent a vision for the future. He's leading a movement grounded in ideological fanaticism. His agenda, this is pretty amazing, would make our communities less safe and our states less affordable. And that's just scratching the surface. It gets worse from there. He wants to empty prisons and put murderers and sex offenders back on our streets. Well, sure, he's a Democrat.

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1: From ABC News, I'm Chuck Sievertson. More calls for Ohio Republican Congressman Max Miller to drop out of his reelection race. ABC News national correspondent Stephen Portnoy in Washington.
2: Sources tell us that the president called Max Miller last week, and he raised concerns about the congressman's chances. You know, Trump's former press secretary, Stephanie Grisham, is among the women who have aired allegations of abuse against Miller, which he denies. Miller and Grisham were a couple during Trump's first term.
1: Moderate Democrats announcing a multi-million dollar ad campaign targeting the Democratic Socialists of America, saying the progressive movement poses a mortal danger for Democrats. Progressive Democrats are responding, including New York Congresswoman Alexandria Ocasio-Cortez.
3: Democratic Socialists are fundamentally pro-democracy, and we believe in the ballot box. We believe in respecting the outcomes of elections and governing democratically.
1: AOC and ABC's This Week did not rule out a run for the presidency. Critics say she is moderating her views as she says she's learned from her time spent at the Capitol, saying some of the rhetoric that progressives used during the pandemic has not aged well. Remains of the two pilots killed in the Friday crash of a firefighting helicopter in central Utah have been recovered. Sheriff Nathan Curtis says the crash site was tough to reach in dangerous terrain.
4: If we had not move some of our responders and the hand crews out, they would have been trapped by the fire as well. It was not an easy choice to move those responders, but thanks to good safety measures and people who were on the ground right there, they were able to determine that if we had not done that, we would have lost more lives.
1: Over 20,000 people were forced to flee homes in British Columbia this weekend as a fast-moving wildfire destroyed homes and dozens had to be rescued by aircraft. You're listening to ABC News.
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2: A boat flipping over in New York Harbor killed a woman and a five-month-old baby. ABC's Morgan Norwood.
3: The NYPD now confirming that 46-year-old Manuel Hernandez is in custody. He's charged with 13 counts of reckless endangerment after that deadly capsizing near the Statue of Liberty. Authorities say that there were 14 people aboard that 22-foot boat when it overturned just before 10:30 Saturday night, sending everyone into the water. That triggered a massive response. Coast Guard, NYPD, FDNY boats, and an NYPD helicopter was above.
2: New warnings about the rising number of deadly flesh-eating bacteria cases this year. Health officials have this warning to visitors, primarily to the Gulf Coast, says ABC News medical contributor Dr. Alok Patel.
4: If you have an open wound and you go into the sea, always remember that that water is not clean, and bacteria such as this can cause severe infections.
2: Serious infections can also result from eating raw or undercooked shellfish from water where the bacteria are found. Alleged misuse of phlox, usually on streetlights, bridges, and highways, getting attention in Georgia, says ABC's Olivia Rubin.
5: Six former Savannah Police Department employees, including four officers, are now under criminal investigation after being fired for allegedly misusing controversial surveillance cameras made by the company Flock. The employees allegedly using the system to make personal searches involving family and acquaintances.
2: Chuck Sievertson, ABC News.
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0: Today, Trump denied reports that the U.S. is running low on missiles and said that leakers of that story are being hunted down. Well, we know one thing. They're not being hunted by missiles. Right now, Trump is dealing with leaks and shortages, which is actually pretty normal for an 80-year-old man.
1: The Democrat Party. Iran loves them. You know, the Iranian, what are they called? The Politburo. They're the Islamic Command. They love late-night TV in the United States. They don't love the United States so much. They're not on our side or anything like that, but they have friends. They have friends in America in the Democrat Party. Everywhere in the Democrat Party, they have friends. Well, a very good and happy Friday to you. And yes, I'm back. It's true, I was out yesterday. I will explain. There was a torpedo attack. There was a torpedo attack on me and Alex. I'll explain that. It wasn't all that bad, though. It was something. I'll explain, but without too much detail. I'll explain where I was yesterday, what's going on.

0: And we've got a lot of Democrat hijinks to share with you today. They have a Democrat who's a socialist, and which one? In New York, in Michigan, in Wisconsin? Yes, they're all over the place. They really are. But we've got this. She wants to be the gubernator there in Wisconsin. Her name is Hong. H-O-N-G, like the first part of Hong Kong. And apparently, but she's not Chinese. It turns out she's a Korean, spawn of Koreans. And in the United States, born in the United States and the spawn of Koreans. And apparently North Koreans, based on what we're hearing from her, because she definitely leans North Korean. There's no doubt about that. And she's the one who hates everything. Thanksgiving and Christmas and Valentine's Day and 4th of July. She despises everything. And then she was asked about it by some friendlies at Politico. Said, well, one friendly who was smiling his way through the, oh, so you hate Thanksgiving. No, Thanksgiving is my favorite holiday. And he just smiles and nods and moves on because it's good to be a Democrat. It is like it's like living in North Korea when you're a Democrat and you're in politics. It's extraordinary stuff. But now it turns out that Francesca Hong, as she's known, sounds like Italian and Korean, but Hong is Korean now with this woman at least. And I find that to be kind of remarkable. But she hates tipping. She hates tipping. You know, in restaurants, when you tip people at the end of your meal and things like that, she's against tipping. You'll never guess why. You probably could guess why. Why do you think tipping is she's against it? It's kind of an amazing thing. It reminds me. I used to hang out at a bar. I know this might come as shocking news. I used to hang out at a bar in Adams Morgan. I lived in the Adams Morgan neighborhood of Washington, D.C. for 7 years, and my regular hangout was a long-established neighborhood bar and pizza place called Million Al's. And at Million Al's, they had a lot of fun people working there, and Johnny and Netta and Ronka, and they're Icelandic, and lots of fun people. And there was a sign on the wall, and the sign on the wall said, Tipping, T-I-P-P-I-N-G, tipping, the sign said, is not a city in China. That's what it said. Tipping is not a city in China, right? And so I find it interesting now that the would-be Democrat governor of Wisconsin, Francesca Hong, says that tipping is racist. It's racist. I know it's hard to believe, but tipping is not only is it not a city in China, but apparently it is racist. If you ask a Democrat of Korean descent in the United States of America, also she said that Thanksgiving is very hurtful to our community. I'm like, the Korean community? Thanksgiving is offensive to Korean Americans? Is that because I was not familiar with that before now? But there she is, Francesca Hong. She Thanksgiving, and which she hates, but it's also her favorite holiday, and she wants to cancel it, but it's her favorite. Because when you're a Democrat, you can talk out of both sides of your mouth at the same time, and the New York Times doesn't notice. The CNN people don't notice. George Stephanopoulos at ABC doesn't notice that you're talking out of both sides of your mouth at the same time. They actually notice they just talk out of both sides of their mouths at the same time, too, because they're Democrats, not journalists. They're Democrats. And the Democrat Party pays well if you're in the right place, you know, the George Stephanopouluses of the world and all that good stuff. But Francesca Hong, pretty amazing stuff. And I couldn't help think of Million Al's and the tipping is not a city in China when she talked about tipping being racist and you know, it's designed to lower wages for the blacks or something like that, because, you know, the Democrats always looking out for black Americans ever since they lost the Civil War and all their slaves there. Now they've really been on the side of black voters. That's the biggest lie ever told, quite possibly. Pretty remarkable stuff, I've got to say. So we've got we love Francesca Hong. She's with us today. Hassan Piker is a genocidal Jew-hating anti-Semite, a Democratic Socialist of America. He's palsy with all these big-time Democrats who are socialists. And you know, the goal of socialism is communism, according to Lenin. You know, if not that he knows anything about it, but, knew anything about it. But Hassan Piker, this guy is quite remarkable. He was asked, he was at a a round table with a bunch of wankers from the left, and they had a transgender flag sprawled out on the desktop there, a transgender flag. While Hassan Piker, well, he was asked, what's your favorite flag? What's your favorite flag? The American flag, the Israeli flag, the Canadian flag, is it the rainbow flag? No, that's not it, but you gotta see this. It's quite remarkable. Hassan Piker asked, what's your favorite flag? There's a transgender flag, kind of rainbowy with a triangle and all kinds of weird stuff on it, because the Democrats have got a lot of gender issues and social issues and biological issues, scientific issues, social issues, cultural issues, linguistic issues. They have a lot of issues, let's be honest, all at once, a bundled package. So kind of wacky. Also, Abdul El-Sayed. They've got El-Sayed, and El-Sayed is the topic of discussion even among Democrats these days, which means like CNN and the people at CNN, they're posing as news anchors and journalists and things like that. Just remarkable stuff. And, hey, I got an idea. Let's raise taxes on the rich, and then we'll pay for everything, and we'll tell the vast majority of voters that we're going to give them free stuff after we steal things from other people. We're not going to steal from you. We're going to confiscate because the state has all the guns and they want to take away everybody else's. We're going to confiscate lots of your property, and we're going to buy stuff for the voters who will vote us into power. And then we'll confiscate more stuff because they're the third world. They're the third world. They're visiting us from the 20th century. And they haven't embraced the 21st century, the post-Soviet Union 21st century. Those are just remarkable people, these people. We also had political contests yesterday. In Tennessee, there were primaries, and Marsha Blackburn, the senator, won the Republican nomination to become the governor of the state of Tennessee. And the Democrats want to break away and form the Confederate States of America again, which they did once before. That didn't go very well for anybody, but it went worse for them, I think. Went pretty well for the slaves because they were taken away from the Democrat Party during the Civil War, but never mind that. Mm-mm-mm. And, the Democratic Socialists of America, it's the DSA. I was looking at their DSA logo the other day, and I was reminded of the CSA, the Confederate States of America. And now here we are. More than a century later, and the DSA is the CSA, the Confederate States of America, to the DSA, the Democratic Socialists of America, both the Democrat Party. Kind of interested. Does that mean they're graduating, going from CSA to DSA? We'll take a look at that. And former Virginia Governor Glenn Youngkin was asked about the socialists, and we've got him for you, too. Also, Senator Rand Paul, who can be on again, off again, but a medical doctor and Senator Rand Paul. And he's having none of this Anthony Fauci stuff. He wants Fauci to answer questions and not plead the Fifth Amendment 111 times. The Democrats want him to plead the Fifth Amendment 111 times. And Democrats would self-immolate, and I mean like on MSDNC, the anchor men and women and the trans anchors. They have trans, I think they do have trans anchors there, don't they? And they, oh, and the daughter of Senator Menendez, who's in prison now for corruption, but the daughter of the corrupt, convicted Democrat senator for corruption because he is corrupt. He's in the penitentiary. And so naturally NBC hired his daughter to be a news anchor, because what more do you need in the way of qualifications? Isn't that amazing? Also, the people at TMZ, you know, Harvey Levin, he sat down inexplicably with Jim Abilio Acosta, real name Abilio, but he's ashamed of his Cuban heritage because he's pro-communist. And Jim Acosta sitting down with Harvey Levin, and they're such a joke. I watched this video yesterday, and I was like, oh, yeah, okay. So how do you not answer the question on the table and just obscure everything and contradict yourself in one question and answer session? Pretty remarkable stuff. But Abilio is back. Man, oh, man, I am telling you. Also, we found a story yesterday after we wrapped up the big radio broadcast yesterday. Found a story out of Spokane, Washington, where they have a city council member. They got all these wildfires. And you see they arrested the Democrat who apparently has set 25 of the wildfires up there. He also, by the way, killed his father. His adoptive father, his adoptive father, shot and killed him. And now he's out of jail, and he's set, I guess, 25 wildfires because Democrats are very unwell. But in Spokane, they've got a city council member, and her name is Kitty Klitsky. Kitty Klitsky is her name. KK. I think they probably just call her KK. Kitty Klitsky. And you got to hear this, Kitty Klitsky, about the fires that have been set by a Democrat who shot and killed his adopted father years ago. And then the Democrats let him go. And now he's apparently the mad arsonist of the West. And we've got him coming up because you know how these people are. But that I got to tell you, one of my favorite stories from earlier this week, and we should have a on Friday, Michael Piercy, we should have a segment like stuff we wanted to get to during the week but couldn't because the Democrats kept us too busy with their craziness. But there is a wacky story out of New York. There you got the Bronx involved, one of the five boroughs in New York, you know, and then Mount Vernon, New York, very close to the Bronx, Mount Vernon, New York, where the deputy commissioner of police has been arrested. And this is the story a couple of days ago. The deputy commissioner of police, who's a woman, in fact, she's a WOC, she's a woman of color. I'm thinking DEI might have had something to do with her being made deputy police commissioner in Mount Vernon, New York. And as per Jennifer Lackard, deputy police commissioner in Mount Vernon, New York, just outside of New York City. And Jennifer Lackland, as the deputy commissioner of the police in Mount Vernon, New York, was arrested because she went out for a drive with her son, Chase Lackard, and she was his getaway driver while he, as a gang member, she's the deputy police commissioner, talk about affirmative action on DEI, Jennifer Lackard, took her son, Chase. His name sounds very suburban, doesn't it? Here's Chase Lackard. Chase Lackard is a gang member who was in court for a gun crime, and his mom and dad went to pick him up, and he got out of court for a gun crime. And as he's walking out of court, he pulled out a gun and opened fire on some other gang members from a rival gang, from a different gang. And mom, the deputy police commissioner, who's a Democrat in Mount Vernon, deputy police commissioner and Democrat in Mount Vernon, New York, mom is the getaway driver for her 20-year-old son, Chase Lackard, because he is a gang member with a lot of gun crimes in his past. And mom was there because she's just being a good mother. And I wanted to talk about this story because it's such a classic Democrat story. You promote the woman who's a woman of color to deputy commissioner of police in Mount Vernon, New York. Her son is a gang member. She is his getaway driver for a gangland shooting. And that's all fine. Oh, and by the way, this is what I learned this morning, why we have to update it. Because dad has been arrested now, too. James Lackard, he's been arrested, too. Turns out he was in the car. The father, the mother, the son, all locked up, the gang shooting and stuff. But naturally, they let mom out because, you know, why would you keep mom in jail? She's deputy police commissioner. She's driving the getaway car for her son, the gangland gunman. And all of that is okay. Pretty crazy stuff. Oh yes, and Mom Donnie. You know, we got Mom Donnie in New York too. New York just keeps on giving. And turns out he's the most angry, thin-skinned creep when he's not smiling for the cameras. And he showed up at an event on Staten Island, at a police event on Staten Island, and he was booed off the stage. The mayor of New York was booed off the stage at a police event in New York. You know, the revolution will be televised. We were just playing it. We had the communist, Van Jones. The revolution will be televised. And it's a revolution and an insurrection, just using the Democrats' words, as they used them yesterday.
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20: Yeah, what do you hear Francesca Hong, a big-time Democrat, wants to be governor of one of our 50 states, and she's got a lot of peculiar things to say. It's okay when you're a Democrat. None of the media notice. They don't actually follow the news. All right, let's go to the telephones, Michael. Let's go to Brad, calling from Key West, Florida. Oh, Brad, you're on the Chris Plant Show.
21: Hey, Chris, once again, thank you. And it's great to hear you again.
20: Thank you.
21: I used to be a server in Chicago, in Highwood, and I was making like $3.50 an hour. So there's where tipping comes in. It makes up for the underpaid minimum wage that you're making. Uh-huh. But now, if you go to like Seattle and they're making $20 to $25 an hour, I don't want to tip anymore.
20: Right. Yeah. And in Washington, D.C., they raised the prices of everything. And there are restaurants in Washington, D.C. that note a 20% fee has been added to your check. This is not a tip, they tell you. This is to offset the increased wages that the Democrats running the city council passed. So everything is 20% more expensive. And they say tipping is still appreciated. So they add a 20% fee because the increase in wages, and then they tell you to tip anyway. What do you think of that?
21: Well, and I just spent 2 months in Miami Beach because of my fiance, and they automatically put a 20% on the check also. But they're making more than minimum wage, and therefore, why are we tipping?
20: Well, that's right, and of course, you say you worked in Highwood. Did you work at Scornavacos?
21: No, at Nightingale.
20: Okay, Nightingale, Scornavacos down the street. That is, look, it is crazy. And in Washington, D.C., I know there are restaurants all over Washington where the men and the women make six figures. You work at a good restaurant in Washington, D.C., and you do a good job. And you're a good waiter. You make six figures in Washington.

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2: ABC News, I'm Chuck Sievertson. More calls for Ohio Republican Congressman Max Miller to drop out of his reelection race. He denies allegations of abuse. ABC's Stephen Portnoy in Washington.
3: Ohio Republican Senator Bernie Moreno, who is the father of Miller's ex-wife, is among the political leaders of Ohio who called for Miller to drop out. Miller insisted in an interview last week that he still believes he has the support of the voters in his district, which runs from the outer suburbs of Cleveland south down to the towns of Medina and Wooster, Ohio.
2: Moderate Democrats announcing a major ad campaign targeting the Democratic Socialists of America. Progressive Democrats are responding, including New York Congresswoman Alexandria Ocasio-Cortez.
4: We believe in respecting the outcomes of elections and governing democratically.
2: AOC on ABC's This Week. Remains of the two pilots killed in the Friday crash of a firefighting helicopter in Utah have been recovered. This is ABC News.
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0: And we have returned. I want to get to the tipping audio of would-be Governor Hong, kind of remarkable stuff. Now, I've got, I was not here yesterday. If you came here yesterday, you might have noticed that Mike Opelka was in and doing his usual great job, I think. And he mentioned that I had some jury duty. Now, this gets a little bit complicated, and I'll try to keep it brief and uncomplicated. But it's true that I was called. I received a couple of weeks ago a notice in the U.S. mail, right there in the mailbox in our building, and it looked somewhat ominous. It was from the federal government, and we're here in Washington, D.C. and everything, and there is a lot of federal government stuff going on around here. But still, when you receive letters from the federal government here, wherever you are, you could be in Wyoming, and it's just, oh, good. Nobody says, oh, good, another letter from the federal government. And it's from the, I have it in my hand right here. It's a piece of paper, a couple pieces of paper inside the envelope. From the office of the clerk, Angela D. Caesar. Summons for federal grand jury service. For federal, not just the local murders and shootings and crimes and looting and carjackings, the usual Democrat everyday stuff, but this is the federal, and it's grand jury. And if you look at it closely, it's kind of a remarkable thing, because it says, if selected for service, grand jury service is typically, it could last for 6 to 12 months. And it says once a week, but don't believe that at all, because in Washington, this is at the E. Barrett Prettyman Courthouse down on Constitution Avenue at 333 Constitution Avenue. This is where it's the big courthouse you always see on the national news when federal government employees, officials are being tried for crimes in Washington, D.C. This is the big federal courthouse, and it's where, everybody big in government has been tried for the last 50 years. And I was like, oh boy, fun. I could be on the federal grand jury, and it could be 6 months to 12 months. And then it actually says it could be extended beyond the 12 months. And I thought, oh, woo-hoo, that could be a lot of laughs. And at the same time, if you're going to be on a grand jury, it'd be a federal grand jury. Washington, D.C., downtown, right in the shadow of the Capitol. I mean, the courthouse is three blocks from the Capitol. 333 is the address. That's remarkable. So I got this summons, and I said, oh, well, that's kind of an interesting thing. And it turns out at the same time, on the same date, I had, and I don't want to violate my own HIPAA here or anything, but I had a medical procedure scheduled. What kind of a medical procedure was it, Michael? It was, I've got to tell you, I had another thing scheduled for that day, and so I had a bit of a conflict. My doctor said, listen, we're going to have you because there's a certain time, a certain age, and they say you've got to go get the scope. Are you familiar with the scope? Because the scope is not something. I got to tell you, two things in the same day. I've got the scope scheduled, and then the same day, federal grand jury duty. Two things that crawl their way up inside of you, if you know what I'm talking about here. So I had the colonoscopy as well. I don't like to use the word. It's not good dinner table conversation, but that was scheduled for yesterday, and then I have this, the federal government has summoned me for grand jury, not just for regular jury duty, not a carjacker, but this is like international spies and thieves, and people are defrauding everybody and all this stuff. So I've got this federal grand jury summons, and at the same time, I've got so this is my choice for yesterday. Well, you have two choices. You can go down to the E. Barrett Prettyman Federal Courthouse in the shadow of the Capitol for federal grand jury duty that could go on for a year and might be extended beyond that. Alt choice A, you go for the Hunt for Red October. And because that's, they're not hunting for Red October. Red October, but there is still this submarine thing going on there, and they go in and I don't know, lay landmines or I guess they're sea mines. They're not saying so. This was my yesterday, and day before yesterday, I didn't share this all on the radio because I wasn't sure what was going to happen and which way I was going to go and stuff. And what happens is you have to call in to the federal courthouse and you punch in your 9-digit code number. It's a participant number, and it's a 9-digit number, and it's, you know, like 105 and 7 and 0 and all these numbers. And you punch it into the telephone. And when I called in, they said, and this was a great moment, they said, because I didn't want to spend a year doing it. I always do my jury duty here in D.C., but a year on federal grand jury would be fun and interesting in some way. But on the other hand, I've got a job and stuff. So I dialed in, and they said, Our quota, I think they said quota, for jurors has been met. Therefore, you do not need to serve. Thanks for calling. We'll summon you again sometime soon. And the recording said something pretty much like that. And I said, oh, okay. So I guess I'm off the hook for that for the time being. I seem to get called for jury duty more than most people that I know. And the federal grand jury thing that could last a year, that was kind of interesting. But I legitimately, I went and I had to go online and sign up and fill out these forms and just home from the sea cruise. And I'm filling it all in there like, hey, you haven't got all your jury stuff yet. So I filled it all out. And then I had to call in to see if I needed to show up at the courthouse yesterday. And they told me, no, we have enough jurors, so you're off the hook. And then the doctor said, so now you're free for the Hunt for Red October Part 2. And so that's actually what I had yesterday. And that means, like, day before yesterday, no food at all, absolutely no food, all like apple juice all day long. And then yesterday, and the thing was 3:30 in the afternoon. And so, you know, no food for basically 2 days, almost 2 days, no food. And then so went and did this scope thing where they knock you out and, you know, they put a ballistic missile submarine inside of you to go hunting around and see what's going on in there. And then afterward, left there, and we went, and my best friend, we went to a sports bar to go to a friend's birthday, to go to Pat's birthday after the knockout juice and the, you know, and the, because they put you out completely, which definitely you want to do, because you don't want to stay awake and talk your way through that one. That's not going to happen. So we got that going. So that's yesterday. So I did not, in the end, I did not have jury duty. I checked all the boxes and filled out all the forms and dialed in at the appropriate time and all that stuff. And they told me, we already have enough jurors, so you're out of here. And that's good. Now, while I'm filling out my forms and stuff, they ask you, one of the things they ask you in the forms is, what do you do for a living? And so naturally, I said, radio talk show host. I said, and I tried to write in conservative radio talk show host, but there wasn't enough space for all those letters, so I just had to write radio talk show host. And I don't know if that had anything to do with it or not, but I know it's a hotbed of Democrats and liberals down there at the federal courthouse in Washington, D.C., and it's kind of a lynch mob, a little bit of a lynch mob. But that's so that's my yesterday. And I did, and I walked it off, shook it off, and went to a sports bar for a birthday party shortly thereafter. And I only had two beers. They tell you not to have a lot of stuff after you're knocked out because of anesthetic, you know, the anesthesiologist. I was having good laughs with the anesthesiologist, and she said, take two deep breaths. And I took two deep breaths, and then it was suddenly an hour and 15 minutes later. Kind of remarkable stuff. That's because of the patriarchy and because of Big Pharma. They do all this amazing stuff. All right, so that's probably more than enough detail of all that. The jury duty and the medical procedure on the same day and kind of way, you know, couldn't help but think of submarine warfare. You know, having had the opportunity to spend several days on a Los Angeles class fast attack submarine myself, you know, which was a lot of fun, I've got to say. All right, but enough about me. We've got a lot of news to get to. And I definitely, I want to read you the story about the deputy police commissioner in New York, who's the getaway driver for her gangster son, and she's out of jail because, you know, because the Democrat Party is truly something. They're just breathtaking. And DEI, DEI is a good idea for Democrats. All right, let's go back to the telephones, Michael. Let's go to Dr. Bob, calling from the greater Chicagoland area, from Chicago, Illinois, listening on the great WLS. Dr. Bob, you're on the Chris Plant Show.
1: Great to be with you today, Chris. And I, like you, don't love my colon, but I deeply respect it, and I'm glad you're taking care of it.
0: Well, you're a doctor. You're a medical doctor, so I appreciate that. It's true. You gotta look under the hood every now and then.
1: So that medicine they gave you, the knockout medicine, uh-huh. I tell people ahead of time. I said, "Oh, it's Michael Jackson medicine. It's what he used to go to sleep at night." And then patients will say, "Well, he died, didn't he?" And yeah, but he was having a cardiologist put it in for him, you know, not an anesthesiologist. So don't, you know, the anesthesiologist knows what they're doing. I loved your story about how you got out of jury duty before, and I wanted to share my attempt at getting out of jury duty. I lived in far suburban northwest Cook County, and I got a summons for a criminal court jury evaluation down on California and 26th, if you know where that is. That it was 50 miles from me. And it's on the other side of Chicago, and it's in a very bad area. And when you would come out of the courthouse, you would pray that your car was still there, to be honest with you. Yeah. So anyway, I went, and they said, "What do you do?" And I said, "I'm a doctor. I'm in solo practice. I take care of critically ill people in the hospital. And if I serve on this jury, people will die because I won't be there to care for them."
0: Wow.
1: So, okay. But you're a doctor, right? And I said, "Yes, I am." I said, "How do you feel about domestic battery?" Because it was a domestic battery case. And I said, "Well, I hate domestic batterers because my sister, who suffered from mental illness during her life, she was a schizophrenic, she's married, and her husband beats her up and puts her in the hospital two or three times a year. And we try to have him arrested, and we keep telling her, lose the guy, you know, get away from him. You know, I pray for his soul. He passed away." But I said, I hate domestic abuse. And they said, "Oh, okay, well, but you're a doctor, right?" And I said, "Yeah, I'm a doctor." And then the defense attorney looks at the prosecutor, and they say, he's okay with us. So despite me saying that, I thought they should all go to jail forever and throw away the key, and my sister was suffering from domestic abuse repeatedly, I got named to the jury. And then I ended up being jury foreman. And it was a very interesting experience. I still have the $17 checks I got each day for driving 100 miles back and forth and giving up a whole day of working. So, but unfortunately, the gentleman, we did not convict the gentleman because the police officer who wrote the police report and saw and evaluated the victim, the alleged victim, I should say, I guess, he had retired, moved out of state, so it's unavailable. There was photographic evidence. There was just the police report to go on. Otherwise, it was a he said, she said case, and unfortunately, we couldn't convict him. But interestingly, after the trial, I'm in the elevator, and then who steps on the elevator but the defense attorney and the defendant. And the defendant smiling broadly, ear to ear, Cheshire grin. And the defense attorney said, "Oh, hello, we understand you were very instrumental in, you know, getting our defendant acquitted. I wanted to thank you." And wow. I said, don't thank me. I said, "We think he's a terrible person. We think he did it. It's just we couldn't prove it because the police officer wasn't there. But we all wanted to convict him. We all wanted to convict him, and we think he did it." And then that Cheshire grin turned to a solemn gaze. So,
0: well, that's good.
1: It was a very, very interesting experience. And this was going on while Bill Clinton was being deposed, saying that he didn't have sex with that woman. So it was an interesting.
0: My old pal, Monica Lewinsky, who worked in the office next to me in the Pentagon. Yeah, that's it's a crazy world, isn't it? I got to tell you, Dr. Bob, and just amazing. And now you're one of my shipmates.
1: Yes, the last two cruises, Iceland, which we loved, And I was on crutches for Iceland, but now I'm walking without crutches now. And this wonderful Adriatic cruise, it was just marvelous. I got to go to Venice before and went to Rome after. And we're looking forward to next year going from Barcelona to the east side of Italy and Rome. So it's going to be wonderful. It's a great cruise. If anybody out there is thinking about going, it's a wonderful thing. A bunch of like-minded individuals. You get to talk about things that you oftentimes can't talk about with other people at home. It's a wonderful event.
0: We do, and it really is great. And we had 165 of our closest friends aboard the ship, and you know, the swimming pool bar I thought was a very popular location during the sea cruise in the Adriatic. A lot of people gathering. I don't want to encourage any misbehavior, but nobody's actually driving the ship, so you know, it's quite all right. It was really a great one. And Bob, thank you very much for being there on the sea cruise. And I didn't pay you to do an ad on the radio. I just want to say that out. but it was a great sea cruise. And thank you for calling in today and sharing that. I think one of the jury duty stories you might have been talking about is I was called several years ago now for jury duty in Washington D.C. And during the voir dire process. The judge explained that he's going to ask everybody what they do for a living, and when I was called up to the judges to the bench with the defense on one side and the prosecutors on the other side, said, "What do you do for a living, Mr. Platt?" And I said, "Well, I host a radio show," and with great interest, the lawyers leaned forward, and the judge said, "What kind of radio show?" And I said, "Well," at the time this was true, I said, "I'm on the radio from 9 a.m. to noon, and then Rush Limbaugh takes over from noon to 3. And they said, "Thank you." And that's, you could hear the door slamming. It was it's Washington, D.C., you know, and they don't want to convict anybody. They want to get them back on the street and elect them to the city council. You know, we don't have Congress. We don't have anybody in Congress. We got a fake congressman, like the same thing they had in Guam, you know, American Samoa, non-voting delegate. Bob, good stuff. Thank you. Hey, where do you hear this crazy Democrat Hong? Just and tipping, not a city in China.

0: 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Now, seeing my grandson out on the water, it means everything to me. 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
1: In the service industry, we are finally having this conversation about, you know, how our industry really did come from it and kind of is rooted in white supremacy, that tipping in itself. If we look at the history of tipping and how racist it is and how it has kept wages low for Black people for a very long time, and if you look at tipping now, how different the scales are in terms of who receives higher percentages of tips over other folks.
2: Let's go back to the telephones. Let's go to see a theme emerging. Let's go to Joe, calling from Charleston, South Carolina. Josephus, you're on the Chris Plant Show.
3: Yes, sir, Mr. Planty.
2: Hey, Joe.
3: I was called for jury duty.
2: Uh-huh.
3: And it was like for a DUI case or something like that. And it wasn't a big deal. But I thought, well, you know, while I'm waiting, I will just do the crossword puzzle in the paper. And it turns out that they called me. I was thinking, well, should I take the paper? Well, go ahead, because, you know, you're going to be leaving in a minute. So I put it under my arm, and I walked up to where you're supposed to speak about something.
2: Uh-huh.
3: And the defense attorney said, he looked at the paper, and he said, nah, we don't want this guy.
2: Read the paper.
3: That's how to get out of jury.
2: Somebody who reads the paper.
3: Yeah.
2: Wow.
3: Yeah, they don't want somebody who's informed, or as Mark Twain would say, misinformed.
2: Right, that's right. If you don't read the newspapers, you're uninformed. If you do read the newspapers, you're misinformed.

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1: From ABC News, I'm Chuck Severson. Iran's proxies are taking up the fight with U.S. ally Saudi Arabia. ABC's Marcus Moore.
2: With tensions in the Gulf region already at a high level, the Iran-backed Houthi rebels claiming responsibility for a deadly strike on a Saudi oil facility in the Yemeni Red Sea port of Mocha. At least 7 people were killed. The attack raising fears that the Houthis will try to further disrupt sea traffic in the region at a time when Iran has all but shut down the Strait of Hormuz.
1: While Iranian officials say no active negotiations are underway, President Trump, in an interview with Axios, says the U.S. is semi-negotiating with Iran. Moore calls for Ohio Republican Congressman Max Miller to drop out of his reelection race. He denies allegations of abuse. Potentially interesting primaries Tuesday, says ABC News national correspondent Stephen Portnoy in Washington.
3: The Democratic primaries in Minnesota and Wisconsin are 2 races I'll have my eyes on Tuesday. Those are statewide contests in the Midwest. You have a Senate seat in Minnesota, a governor's race in Wisconsin that again show the battle now going on between progressives and moderates. And clearly progressives feel that the wind is at their back, especially after Abdul Al-Sayed's victory in the Senate primary in Michigan last week.
1: Moderate Democrats announcing a major ad campaign targeting the Democratic Socialists of America. Progressive Democrats are responding, including New York Congresswoman Alexandria Ocasio-Cortez on ABC's This Week.
4: We believe in respecting the outcomes of elections and governing democratically.
1: AOC is seen as a leading Democrat in the party, according to party officials. Remains of the 2 pilots killed in the Friday crash of a firefighting helicopter in Utah have been recovered. Don Nelson, the second winningest coach in NBA history, who won 5 championships as a player with the Boston Celtics, died today. He was 86. Also served as general manager of 3 teams, Milwaukee, Dallas, and Golden State. 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
1: He is facing some strong opposition.
2: The alleged leader of an Irish organized crime gang has been extradited to Ireland from Dubai today, accused of running an international drug smuggling and money laundering empire. Ongoing concern about the salmonella outbreak in more than two dozen states. The Ag Department says meat products that contain recalled jalapenos were sold at Kroger, Walmart, Albertsons, and other grocery stores. This after the lettuce recall linked to a parasitic stomach bug. ABC News medical contributor Dr. Alok Patel.
3: When in doubt, buy frozen vegetables or cook them to make sure that you are reducing your risk of getting this nasty stomach bug.
2: Dr. Patel, in the curious but skeptical department, this story from ABC's Stephanie Officer.
4: A Gallup survey found about one in five U.S. adults in the past year looked for financial advice from artificial intelligence. But fewer than 3 in 10 adults overall admit they have any confidence in AI's fiscal expertise. The survey was conducted in partnership with financial services firm Edward Jones.
2: Chuck Sievertson, ABC News.
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1: Back in action, hour number two of Fox Across America, your home for top shelf radio in a bottom feeding political world. Sunny Joy Nelson, former special assistant to Donald J. Trump. She's going to join us, going to have some White House insights in this hour. She will, of course, respond to last night's big socialist win in Michigan. We're also going to get into it with Bruce Blakeman. He is the Republican nominee for governor here in New York. And I don't know. Blakeman's within 4 points now, which means, you know, great news for New York, bad news for all of the people I know in Florida who sell real estate, because that Mom Donnie win made people all kinds of cash because they got the hell out of New York. 888-788-9910 if you want to move in here for your radio home in the next hour. You're all welcome. I say this every day to the point of like actual exhaustion. This show is 7 years old, and I have pretty much said at the top and bottom of every hour, everyone here is allowed on the show. You can be a Republican or a Democrat. Just don't be a and it's crazy that I still have to say it all these years later, but the country hasn't gotten any better. And it's the biggest problem we have. It's not, we don't need more Republicans. We don't need more Democrats. We just need less. Okay. But nonetheless, we're not only seeing more of, but we're now electing them to Congress. We're now electing them to the Senate. It is a mess. But we will try to make some sense of it over the course of this next hour. Where I wanted to start, piggybacking off of a conversation we've been having all week long, is about this psychotic WNBA back and forth where they seem to have forgotten what the letter W stands for. It was, of course, the

0: women's NBA, but the wokeness got a hold of the league, and they are now openly talking about letting biological men compete against biological women.
1: That's stupid. Use your common sense.
0: Okay, a French athlete has just emerged over in France, someone who is a man dressed as a lady, scoring 21 a game, getting 20 rebounds, and like legitimate rebounds. This isn't that Angel Reese girl just bricking it off the backboard with a no-look shot just so she can grab a rebound and pad a stat. This is actual just dominance on the court. And as we sit here right now, there are people like Sophie Cunningham that are like, hey, we should just play basketball and men shouldn't be a part of that. But there are, for every Sophie Cunningham, there's about 10 woke chicks and angry lesbians that are like, hell no. And we need the boys competing against the girls. Modern feminism says you protect the men who want to beat up on the ladies. It's the dumbest thing I've ever heard. But I'm going to read this to you, okay, just to get us all on the same page. And I want you to understand, if you're listening to this, I like sports. I happen to love women's sports. Jenny Phelan, my wife, played in the WBL, the Western Buckeye League, out there in Ohio. She went to St. Mary's. She grew up in Wapakoneta, but she did not go to Wapak. She went to St. Mary's. I know those two rival schools in the WBL that play each other in football and everything like that. But Jenny would be the first one to tell you the absolute highlight of her life was, you know, being in the States and basketball and volleyball and all the competitive playoff games she was in along the way. She loved playing sports, like absolutely positively loved playing sports and on a level playing field. She wouldn't have loved playing sports if there was a dude with a mohawk who looked like he just did a prison bid dunking from the foul line. She loved it because it was competitive and it was fun and it was teamwork. Okay, sadly, what we've seen become of women's sports on the national stage now is a lot of guys who sucked in the men's division showed up to the women's division and started beating everyone imaginable. And apparently that's been going on over in France. Why? Because France is one of the wokest countries in the world.
1: Everything woke turns to
0: okay, let me read you this. This is a wild one. So silly. Okay, Julie Tatart is this gentleman's name. 6'3". He's a French basketball player. They've broken records in France as player of the year, won numerous women's titles, except, again, to quote Austin Powers, she's a man, baby.
1: You shut your mouth, you bastard.
0: Okay. And the pushback is, you know, you're a transphobe. You hate women. But that's not the conversation we're having. The conversation we're having is that you can be pro-fairness without being anti-trans. It doesn't mean you hate trans people. It doesn't mean they don't have the right to exist. It just means that you want a level playing field for female athletes, and the only way to achieve that is to not have trans people on the court competing against them. So the reality is right now, there's so many people that aren't listening to that argument. They're simply having a knee-jerk reaction and telling you that this is some type of transphobia. And as we sit here right now, you know, common sense people who are no longer cowed by the outrage mob are like, hey, screw you. We shouldn't do this. I have daughters. I want to protect them. But there's far too many people just taking the L because they don't want to get screamed at. Okay, it's twice in the last week that I've had to invoke Stephen A. Smith to make sense of a segment. And I tell you this, I said this on Fox News Saturday night. I love Stephen A. Smith because he talks like a guy whose anger management pills are wearing off. It's always like, yeah, I was watching the game and the brother was getting fouled, but the ref wasn't calling it. And how you gonna win if you don't get to the line? And you're like, what just happened right there? But that's kind of the shtick. But here he is talking about he's being pro-girls and he's not being anti-trans. I said this on TV last week. I said this on radio all last week. It is so intellectually lazy to say if you don't agree with me, it's because you hate these people. Okay, there is so much more nuance to this conversation. But the reason I reject this particular breed of intellectual laziness so wholeheartedly is it's inspiring a lot of legitimate violence. Okay, we have a big problem in this country with trans shooters right now. Big problem. Okay, and that nutbag who got caught at outside the Trump resort last night with all kinds of automatic weapons and body armor, it was a guy whose name was Janine. So I have questions. They haven't been answered yet. But the point is, we keep doing this thing in place of civic debate. It's a trans person wants to do this, and if you oppose it, it's because you are a bigot, and because of your bigotry, these people are going to start killing themselves. You want to kill them. You'd be happy if they died. And you're telling people who are injecting all kinds of hormones into their bodies that don't naturally occur there, people who are going through moments of instability, okay, they're already openly admitting to the world they're not comfortable in their own body. That in itself is a major level of instability. But now you start jacking them up with chemicals that aren't naturally occurring and telling them everybody wants to kill them. I don't doubt it freaks them out a little bit.
2: This could be a problem.
0: It's been a huge problem. And it's also just a problem of dishonesty, because nobody, not even in the Stephen A. Smith clip I'm about to play you, is someone who says, like, screw the trans people. Dude, I'm the first one to admit to you, I don't care. E pluribus unum, out of many, we are one. Be whatever the hell you want in this world, but be it fairly and not at the expense of anyone else. If you watched the Olympics last summer, where an Italian boxer quit rather than getting punched again by an Algerian man because she said she felt like she was getting hit by a car compared to the level of punches she normally experienced in the women's division. That wasn't her saying, I'm a transphobe, kill these people, they don't have a right to exist. That was her saying, geez, I never would have joined sports if I knew I was going to get beat up by a man. You know, we used to call that domestic abuse. Now we just call it women's boxing. But here is Stephen Smith talking about it, clip 30.
3: When you're trying to compete against women, against girls in women's sports, trying to act like there's no advantage when there's no way in hell that there's no advantage. This is not about being anti anything. This is about being pro girls, pro females, pro women, pro ladies. That's what this is about. You can't be a male, born a male, transition into female, and think that you should have the right to compete with women. Not in basketball. Not in football. Not in boxing. Not in the UFC. Hell, not even in tennis.
0: Not even in tennis. And we know why it can't be tennis. Because Serena Williams, the greatest female tennis player ever lived, said this.
4: For me, tennis and men's tennis and women's tennis are completely almost two separate sports. So I'm like, if I were to play Andy Murray, I would lose 6-0, 6-0 in 5 to 6 minutes, maybe 10 minutes. Because it's a completely different sport. The men are a lot faster, and they serve harder, they hit harder. It's just a different game. And I love to play women's tennis, and I only want to play girls because I don't want to be embarrassed. I would not do the tour. I wouldn't do Billie Jean any justice. So Andy, stop it.
5: Yeah.
4: I'm not gonna let you kill me.
0: So that's Serena Williams doing this old-fashioned thing called telling the truth. But now, the modern debate we're having is that her comments are irrelevant. Okay, shut up. What is that, transphobia? What is that, bigotry? But she's not the only female player saying it. Aryna Sabalenka, who's the number one female tennis player in the world right now, said the same thing. She supports gender tests to keep men out of women's sports. This is clip 29.
6: The WTA recently announced that, you know, the players will take a one-time gender test. How do you feel about that? The first pro league to go in that direction.
7: I think it's really important to keep the fairness in our tour, and it's obvious that biologically, right, the men are way stronger than women, so I feel like it would be not really fair for the woman to compete against biological men. So I believe it took them a little while to make the decision, and I support it. But for me, I'm focusing on myself, on my goals, you know, whatever it takes. If they want to test us all, I'm happy to do that. It's pretty fair, and let's keep it that way.
0: Another round of applause, because it's actual courage. Because she is a woman that would get, you know, and it's unbelievable backlash coming her way in the comments. I don't know what she's dealing with in real life. But believe me, a lot of people out there have dug their emotions in on this reality that if you don't let men compete against women, you are the bad guy. Okay, Seth Moulton is just such a pandering loser. Here he is apologizing in his own debate up in Boston. And he's apologizing to the trans community because he had previously said he has two little girls and he doesn't want them getting beat by a man. But now he's running for a higher office and he's on the debate stage being like, I just want to apologize for saying the truth. You know, it's so embarrassing. Here it is, clip 31.
2: You said when you were asked about student athletes who are transgender, to anyone out there listening tonight, anyone in the LGBTQ community or anyone else, I stand with you because I've always stood with you. But after the last presidential election, you said, I have two little girls. I don't want them getting run over on a playing field by a male or formerly male athlete. Congressman Moulton, which is it?
5: To the trans community, feeling the weight and the pain of the Trump administration policies, I deeply recognize your trauma. And I'm sorry if my comments hurt you.
8: That was absolutely dreadful.
0: So embarrassing. Feeling the pain of the Trump administration. Guys, at some point you have to have honest conversations in this country. If you are a trans person in America, you have more rights, you have more acceptance, you have more latitude in your career, your social life, your personal life than any other trans person anywhere else in the world. If you were living in the Middle East right now, they would light you on fire and kill you. Something to think about as you keep voting for these Sharia law socialists. But the reality is, okay, this is all a level of fake oppression. Because if you are a biological man who now wants to celebrate permanent Halloween and dress as a woman year round, because that's what you identify as, you're allowed to. No one says you can't. Okay, the only place you're running into restrictions is in the same area I'm running into restrictions. I'm not allowed in the ladies' room either because I am a biological man. Okay, after you get a boob job, get your lips done, have your cheeks raised, have your eyes tightened, and anything else you might do down below. Okay, do you know what the biological difference between you and me is? Nothing. So you're allowed to use the bathroom that corresponds to your gender assigned at birth. You're allowed to compete in the sports rooms, the sports leagues that corresponds to your gender assigned at birth. None of that stuff is changing. You're not actually losing those rights. You're just not being allowed to invent new ones at the expense of those people. And when you hear them say things like, no, this is exclusionary. Sports is about inclusion. Okay, understand that you are already included in the division you biologically belong in. Understand the example I gave yesterday is I'm a 49-year-old man. Okay, if I wanted to go identify as a Little League baseball player, are they going to let me compete in the Little League World Series? Okay, and you say, well, of course not, Jimmy. That's because you're not actually a Little League player. You're just somebody who identifies as one. Yes. And the same goes for you.
9: Oh, you're right. And when you're right, you're right. And you, you're always right.
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0: Kimmy, back in action on Fox Across America. Sonny joined Nelson in the On Deck Circle. Then we're going to get to some of your calls. I want to play this for you really quickly. This is Natalie Nicasi in the WNBA saying trans men should be allowed in women's sports. Clip 33.
1: I think, thank you for that question. I think just in terms of how I'm seeing it is, if I could answer with, like, for me, sports is about belonging. It's about inclusivity. It's about allowing everyone to be their authentic self. You know, I'm big on that just because I have been criticized for my height, for my ethnicity. I've been in those "you shouldn't belong here" many times. And for me, I don't want that space, especially Golden State, to ever feel like that. So I'm all about women, little girls deserving to play, and that includes trans women.
0: Oh, good goodness. Come on, lady.
2: Have you ever had a checkup?
0: It was such a perfect soundbite to the end. Inclusion, yes. People, ethnicities should be tolerated, yes. Your height, of course. Okay, all of this stuff is cool. But when you got to, I'm all about women, check. Little girls deserving to play, check. That includes trans women.
3: Get her out. Get her out of here.
0: That's enough out of you. Trans women are called men, and they should just play in the men's division. Or if this is that big of a deal, just create a trans division. You know what I'm saying? And just let them go play. And then you have something fair. But that's when you realize the grift here. That's been mentioned from a billion pundits. Nobody ever goes, yeah, that's great. Because understand that if the problem goes away, they can no longer engage in this grift of fundraising off of it and calling people bigots and saying, that's why when the midterms come, love is on the ballot. You vote for Democrats. So a jacked man who wasn't good in his division can beat the snot out of all the Democratic women and take away a trip to the medal podium because love. And you're like, wait a minute. Unless you love scams, I don't feel like we have the same definition. We'll get into it. Sonny Joy Nelson's coming by. Don't go away.
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7: ABC News, I'm Chuck Sievertson. Iran-backed Houthi rebels claiming responsibility for a deadly attack on a Saudi oil facility in a Yemeni Red Sea port, killing at least seven people. ABC's Marcus Moore.
8: Iran now making new demands on the U.S., including lifting the naval blockade and withdrawing American forces from around Iran.
7: Moore calls for Ohio Republican Congressman Max Miller to drop out of his reelection race. He denies allegations of abuse. Moderate Democrats announcing a major ad campaign targeting the Democratic Socialists of America. Progressive Democrats responding, including New York Congresswoman Alexandria Ocasio-Cortez. ABC's Stephen Portnoy in Washington.
9: AOC saying that life and the time she spent on the workplace of Capitol Hill has given her a little bit of pause. She even said that some of the rhetoric that progressives used during the pandemic has not aged well.
7: Remains of the two pilots killed in the Friday crash of a firefighting helicopter in Utah have been recovered. This is ABC News.
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0: is Fox Across America with Jimmy Failla, fired up to talk to this next guest. Not only is she a former special assistant to President Trump, White House Director of Media Affairs, but she's one of the few people crazy enough to come on this show twice. Sunny Joy Nelson is back. Nobody saw this coming. Hey, girl.
1: Jimmy, thank you for having me. I appreciate you giving me another chance.
0: Well, listen, it's not you, it's me. Most people come on this show once and they're like, all right, this guy's clearly on Tide Pods or tequila and we should probably go somewhere else. But not you, Sunny Joy Nelson. You just came right back.
1: I see through it. I see the good in everybody.
0: We love that about you. Did you watch any of these crazy primaries last night? Because it was kind of hard to see the good in everybody if you were voting for the guy who said America deserved 9/11.
1: I know, that is true. I should probably revise my statement there. Yeah, last night was crazy, or should I say this morning was crazy, because we didn't have the results until this morning, which in itself is a terrible thing and something that we have to fix as a nation. There should be election day. Imagine. And we should know that night who won the election. We shouldn't have to wait until the next day to find out who won. All of that aside, this guy, he portrays himself as a capitalist, as he's not radical. He's not, you know, crazy like we try to make him out to be. He is. This is someone that spoke at 6 different DSA events. You don't speak at a DSA event if you don't also agree with their platform of getting rid of the U.S. Senate, defunding the Department of War, getting rid of the presidency, government-run grocery stores, just the most crazy ideas. And yet the Democratic Party continues to prop him up, and we see they got what they wanted last night.
0: Yeah, they did. And you know what it is? And I think you know this. In politics, obviously, specifically the Democrat Party, the donors are really running this thing. You know, the donors picked Kamala. The donors, for all intents, has picked Biden. The donors picked Hillary and jobbed Bernie in 2016. And right now in their party, there's a lot of like mainstream Democrats who are doing like the big tent thing. We've got a big tent. They're not actually welcome in that tent if the socialists have their way. But the point is they have to embrace the DSA because that's where the finance, that's where the money is. Like the DNC does not have money right now. So it's like being a high school kid. If you're in high school and somebody has beer money, that kid's very popular. You know what I'm saying? That's kind of the DSA.
1: Yeah, that's true. Although it's a little perplexing to me because I don't quite understand the mindset of the donors as to why they think that this radical socialist platform is going to be what wins them the majority in November. You know, we know it's going to be an uphill battle for Republicans as it historically is. But if they continue to prop up these socialist candidates, candidates that want to make sure you don't have any control over your thermostat in your own home, that you have to set it to 78 degrees in the middle of summer, those are policies that the American people, the general electorate, are going to say, hold on, wait a minute. I don't want anything to do with that. I want to keep having a safe community, a safe neighborhood. I want to make sure the border is closed. I want my taxes to stay low. I want to get a refund on my no tax on tips, no tax on overtime. All of these things that the Democrats, I can't quite wrap my mind around why they are embracing these policies, because it seems common sense to me that it's not going to be a winning strategy.
0: Yeah, it's really weird. We're talking to the great Sunny Joy Nelson. That's how she describes herself. And stop it. But a lot of them are running on like abolishing ICE. And that is so psychotic. ICE has like the most difficult and necessary job in society, which is going after the worst of the worst criminals that are in this country illegally. And it reminds me of like 2020 when everybody wanted to defund the police. And of course, the running joke was like, okay, let's say you do that. Everybody in favor of defunding the police is calling the police if something goes wrong immediately. You know what I'm saying? And ICE is a similar cliche, you know? So back to your point of you don't know why they're doing it. What my guess is, I don't know this is true. Okay. But I believe there's obviously a wing of the Democrat Party that's just going to oppose anything the president does. It's like this knee-jerk reaction. It's baked into the cake. But I bet you there are donors out there that are playing a longer game where they don't necessarily need to win all of these races so much as they need to normalize these viewpoints. Because even if they take one or two cycles to catch on, I think that's the real danger here. The average person probably thinks if we defeat it this fall, it just goes away. That's kind of not how it works. They play a longer game.
1: Yeah, well, that's true. And we even saw it when Kamala Harris was running. Mm-hmm. She ran to the left, super far to the left, and embraced these ideologies. And we see how that worked out for her, of course, in the election. But we saw it then, and now it's to a new level where you have straight up socialists running and the Democrats saying, yes, of course, we're a big tent party. Come on in. We'll embrace you. But what's interesting to me is you're going to have the Democrat establishment fighting with these radicals on the left. They have 90 days to figure this out.
0: Yeah.
1: You know, 3 months to go until they are up against Republican candidates, America First candidates. And it seems like they're not really doing a good job of uniting the party.
0: Yes.
1: Even though, you know, we expect it to be difficult for Republicans in November, they keep running these people. They keep running on their fractured party, no real coalition. They don't really have that much that they're for other than they're against the president. Anything the president is for, they're against it. They're going to really face, I think, what I'm hopeful will be a red wave in November, and will continue to be able to implement the president's agenda for the last 2 years of his term.
0: Wouldn't that just be swell? The problem is, even like the Kamalas of the world, she's called to like break up the electoral college, stack the court. Isn't it kind of funny how everybody says they want to stack the court, doesn't want to start now? You know what I'm saying? Yeah. Like, because obviously it's not about any type of, you know, judicial balance. It's obviously them trying to stack the court in their image, which is kind of the opposite of protecting democracy and the constitution. Like, it's such a scam. And I'm amazed more people don't see through it. Like, I went to community college. I was a cab driver. I'm a grown man that plays video games. Like, if I can see through this, shouldn't the average voter have caught on to this by now?
1: Well, that's exactly how I feel about these socialist policies.
0: Yeah.
1: Because as I'm watching the news, all different forms of news, I'm scrolling on social media, and I'm seeing person after person, Democrat after Democrat, leadership, you know, whoever it may be, making concessions for these socialist policies and saying, well, you know, they just want better health care for everybody. No. How do you not see through that? How do you not look at the policies that these individuals are putting forth, the platform that they're standing on, and saying that is a recipe for disaster that is going to wreak havoc on our community, on our entire country? And it doesn't stop there. Socialism doesn't stop. Once you start giving your rights back to the government's not going to say, okay, that's enough, I'm good. They're going to keep taking until you have zero individual liberties left and you are left reliant on the government for absolutely everything. And then what do you know? We're in a communist society. So it's very concerning. And I hope that Republicans do an overall better job of tackling this socialist issue, of really bringing it to light, showing where it came from, what it does, and how we really have to create enthusiasm for the party to be mobilized in November.
0: Yeah, I think that's where the economy kicks in, because that's like the one thing you can really lean into that everybody cares about and that matters probably more than anything else except people's safety. So, I mean, if the Iran war actually ends for the 48th time this week, but it like ends, then all bets are off. And my guess is that's where this thing is headed. And they do sound very confident about that. I don't know if you have different sources than I do, but I will say this. I drove a taxi in New York City for a long time, so I know half the Iranian army. So I am confident right now that we're going to land this plane, Sonny Joy Nelson. What say you?
1: I'm confident, too. The president has said, you know, he's given the directive to say, I'm going to give them one final chance, which I don't think he has said yet recently. He said it this one time. But I do feel confident that in the president's negotiation team, and also that he's going to stick by his word in saying, if we're giving you this last chance, he wants people to live. You know, he wants peace at heart. And he's going to give Iran the last opportunity to make a deal that could be so beneficial for them, for the entire Middle East, that could revitalize their entire country, give them a chance to be, a true trading partner with regional allies.
0: Yeah.
1: He's giving them a chance to be something that they never could have been without his help. And this is the best chance that they're going to have at that. So I'm hopeful, that the strait will open, that we'll get to a peace deal, and that gas prices will come back down. We saw when we had an MOU there for a little while, gas prices coming down, things looking good for Republicans. And I'm hopeful that we will get to that as well. But one thing I will say is that the president does what's best for the American people. Maybe not what's best for him politically at that moment, but that's because he's playing the long game.
0: Yeah.
1: He knows that Iran can't have a nuclear weapon. It's bad for the world. It's bad for the United States. It's bad for Israel. He's playing the long game, and he is really putting the American people first, regardless of what it does politically. But I'm hopeful that it comes through in the next couple of days and we have a deal and the economy is getting back on track.
0: I got faith. Okay. And I like what you said about him trying to avoid the mass casualty event, which is a fancy way of saying if 2 years from now we're all golfing at a Trump golf course in Tehran, it's not because he didn't give them a chance. You know what I'm saying?
1: Right.
0: So, amen. So we won't have to feel bad about teeing off at Trump Tehran if it comes to that. Sonny Joy Nelson, you're still the coolest. Thanks for coming back on, buddy.
1: Hey, thank you for having me.
0: We'll do it again. There she goes, the great Sonny Joy Nelson. Things talked about at the end there about how Trump is giving Iran this final last chance. And he's been taking heat for saying that. And what nobody acknowledges is, you know, we were told he's like this hothead that's going to get us into World War III and kill everybody. But the hallmark of the Trump presidency has been peace deals, absent this situation in Iran, where he's trying to provide a longer term stability. You know, the challenge is, again, it is Iran and they don't really keep promises, you know, and that has been the challenge in over the course of the last 50 years. But they're trying to create a new order for energy and the actual structure of that region, and that the Arabic nations are going to normalize full relations with Israel and let commerce be that guiding principle. And the truth is, Iran is probably not going to accept those values as their own. What they're trying to do right now is box them out in a way where it's its own controlled debt nation. You know, Iran's going to be run by nut jobs, but their ability to impede Congress and destabilize the region is going to go away. That's the end goal here, beyond the nuclear war. That and maybe getting gas below $4.80 a gallon or whatever the hell you're paying. You know, when I was in Lake Tahoe a week and a half ago, it's so crazy because Lake Tahoe is 72 miles round. There's a Nevada side. There's a California side. The gas on the Nevada side is $2.80 cheaper a gallon than it is in California because of all those dopey big government climate policies that throw a $2 tax on every gallon of gas you buy. So imagine a world where you might even be able to buy gas in California without turning tricks behind the gas station. That's the world Trump envisions. Back after this.
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0: There it is. Fox Across America with Jimmy Fallon. Going to get to Bruce Blakeman, a Republican nominee for governor here in my state of New York in the very next hour. So if you're listening on WOR, yo, get it together. We got to make some moves. Bruce Blakeman now within 4 points of Kathy Hochul, who is a buffoon. And I got to tell you this. If there is a way in California and New York to actually get states that have been dominated by one party rule back into the Republican column just long enough to force any accountability whatsoever on Democrat leadership, it is a win for everybody in every state in this country. The reason I say that is New York and California have the two biggest economies. They do the most spending. They're also alienating the most revenue, which means a lot of the bailouts that go to their entitlement programs come from you, the taxpayer.
1: Just hold on to your pocketbook. They just put a lien on your money, your savings, and your retirement.
0: It's something President Trump talked about last night. He was on with my man Trace Gallagher on Fox News at night. And he was talking about how come none of the people interviewing socialist candidates ever ask them like about their policies, like how would this work? How would we pay for it? Why is this different than all the other countries that went bankrupt and starved everybody to death? Here it is, clip three.
2: They don't talk about it, really. They don't. You turn on NBC fake news or ABC, which is the worst of all, or CBS or CNN, any of them. They don't talk about that. They talk about as positive as you can talk, which isn't easy to do. But they don't talk about the consequences, because it's all about the consequences. Right. And a guy like this is just look at his views, and then they change the views for the election. Now, they're actually having to go a little bit right, which is, you know, very hard for them to do. But it's a very sad thing when you look at it.
0: Okay, and he's just talking about the consequences of one-party rule, in truth, beyond the socialism. It's the fact that when you have any party, okay, let's say I'm a Republican, okay? If I lived in a town that voted Republican 200 years in a row, things are going to be bad. Like, they're not going to get better. They're going to get worse. Why? Because these are human beings. They are politicians. And if they know that you're going to vote for the Republican, no matter what happens, then nothing needs to happen if they're just going to keep getting elected.
3: I think he's got a point.
0: All they want to do is run on problems. Nobody wants to solve them. John Thune, Senate leader, that dirtbag, so mad at Thune. He was asked at his press briefing this morning about whether we could go ahead and finally pass the SAVE Act, break the filibuster, any of that stuff. He said no. He said we should just campaign on it, which means what? He doesn't want to do anything. Why are we campaigning on pass the SAVE Act? We already have the Senate, the House, and the presidency.
4: Oh, wow.
0: So let's go have an election. And if best case scenario, we have the Senate, the House, and the presidency, we can do that thing that we're refusing to do now while we control the Senate, the House, and the presidency. Straight clown. Listen to this. Clip 20.
5: There are no Democrats who are going to vote for this. All 47 voted against the SAVE Act.
0: Can I stop for a second, Josh? Really quick. If he says there are no Democrats who are going to vote for this, that means you're not negotiating with them until some of them will. I don't expect all of them to vote for it, but the way politics has always worked, it always starts without the necessary votes, and then you go get the votes by making deals.
6: This is politics as usual.
0: But this guy doesn't want to solve your problem. He wants to run on it as a political cudgel. Listen to the rest of the clip, clip 20.
5: There are no Democrats who are going to vote for this. All 47 voted against the SAVE Act 5 times. So let's make this an issue in the campaign. How about we go out and turn our fire on Democrats and make it about them opposing the SAVE Act?
7: So
5: we're not, that's the point. So we're not getting any Democrats. The second thing is we are not getting rid of the legislative filibuster. The votes aren't there to do that. I've made it abundantly clear many, many times. And it seems to me some days that I'm the only one here who can count to 50. In this town, but we don't have the votes to get rid of the filibuster, and we aren't flipping 10 Democrats to vote for the Save America.
8: You ought to be ashamed of yourself.
0: Because he's lying. They don't need 10 Democrats. You only need 50 votes to pass legislation, with J.D. Vance serving as the 51st tiebreaker. 60 votes is the thing if you want to abolish the filibuster. But do you understand, if you let them use the filibuster, they use the filibuster. Okay, and when they're done using it, you vote, and the rule is still 50.
3: He doesn't need 10 votes. He's lying. And he's out there flat out saying, we need to turn our fire on the Democrats, which is great if you're trying to win an election. But if the guy you just won the last election for says he's not going to do the thing that 84% of you want, he is as big of a charlatan as anybody you might be voting against in the Democrat Party.
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17: From ABC News, I'm Chuck Severson. Something that could worry the oil markets and others, knowing that Iran has nearly completely shut down oil tanker traffic in the Strait of Hormuz. Iran-backed Houthi rebels claiming responsibility for a deadly attack on a Saudi Arabian oil facility at a Yemeni Red Sea port, killing at least seven people. ABC's Marcus Moore.
18: The back and forth following the weekend announcement that Iran is close to a deal with Oman to secure a route through part of the Strait of Hormuz. But Iran now making new demands on the U.S., including lifting the naval blockade and withdrawing American forces from around Iran. While Iranian officials say no active negotiations are underway, President Trump, in an interview with Axios, said the U.S. is, quote, semi-negotiating with Iran. We are low-keying it, he said. We're watching Iran with its huge inflation and the fact that they have no money.
17: More calls for Ohio Republican Congressman Max Miller to drop out of his reelection race. He denies allegations of abuse. Moderate Democrats announcing a major ad campaign targeting the Democratic Socialists of America. Progressive Democrats are responding, including New York Congresswoman Alexandria Ocasio-Cortez on ABC's This Week.
19: We believe in respecting the outcomes of elections and governing democratically.
20: AOC saying that life and the time she spent on the workplace of Capitol Hill has given her a little bit of pause. She even said that some of the rhetoric that progressives used during the pandemic has not aged well. And she quoted a New York City councilman who said to her, quote, woke one was crazy.
17: ABC News national correspondent Stephen Portnoy in Washington. AOC is seen as a leading Democrat in the party, according to party officials. Remains of the two pilots killed in the Friday crash of a firefighting helicopter in Utah have been recovered. Don Nelson, the second winningest coach in NBA history, who won five championships as a player with the Boston Celtics, died today, says his family. He was 86. You're listening to ABC News.
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